0: economic front, but we will still get a whole host of earnings results rolling out, the likes of Palantir, another big tech name, Uber, and Disney will find out if it's still the happiest place on earth for investors. Karina Mitchell, CGTN, New York.
1: A potential breakthrough for peace in Gaza. U.S. President Trump announced a draft peace deal between the Palestinian militant group Hamas and the Israeli government. It's part of Trump's multi-point plan for Gaza. Trump says his Board of Peace reached the, quote, historic agreement for the complete disarmament of Hamas in Gaza and other armed groups there. Hamas says it's ready to proceed with a second phase of the ceasefire if Israel withdraws from parts of Gaza first and ends its attacks. While a top Israeli national security official says the draft peace plan for Gaza is, quote, unacceptable. Trump spoke to the press on Friday while meeting with his cabinet at Camp David.
2: What comes first? Does Israel pull back and then Hamas disarms, or does Hamas need to disarm and then Israel leaves Gaza?
3: We do have an understanding with Israel. Israel is very happy about it. Israel helped us. And they've been very good. They've been very good about it. Most people said that would be a deal that would be undoable. Now, will it go through its ups and downs? It's a very complex situation over there. The people are very complex and difficult.
1: Hamas has never agreed to a specific disarmament plan before, so the tentative peace deal could be a critical step in implementing lasting peace in Gaza. Rami Almagari has more from Gaza City.
4: What we are hearing from Hamas is an initial agreement by Hamas to the principles of the Trump plan for ceasefire between Israel and Hamas of last year. And actually, the main point of this agreement is that Hamas could possibly agree to disarming, but Hamas officials conditioned this with Israel's implementation of its part of the deal, of its part of the ceasefire items. Actually, that's what Hamas told media outlets, including TVs, actually locally and regionally. And that's what is seen on the ground now, some kind of optimism by the population here. A note of optimism has been actually seen and witnessed by the population. Social media activists are showing up some kind of optimism towards a new stage in which the situation of Gaza could be relieved and the suffering could be alleviated, though the agreement suggests that Israel should gradually withdraw in parallel with Hamas's disarmament. That has been a very main demand by the Israeli part.
1: That was Rami Almagari reporting from Gaza City. Earlier this week, Israeli Prime Minister Benjamin Netanyahu visited the White House to speak with Trump and called it one of the best conversations they have ever had. An Israeli official says Gaza never came up at the meeting. So far, Netanyahu has remained silent, at least publicly, about the Hamas announcement. Jonathan Regev is in Tel Aviv with more.
5: Hamas officials are saying that the implementation of the agreement depends on Israeli progress. But here is what Israeli unnamed officials have said. I'll read the statement. It says, regarding various publications about diplomatic progress in the Gaza Strip, Israel reiterated that there will be no IDF withdrawal from the current yellow line without a genuine demilitarization of Hamas. So Israel is saying nothing will change until we see a genuine demilitarization of Hamas. Hamas, on the other hand, is saying there will be no progress before we see some kind of an Israeli withdrawal. So before the agreement was even officially signed or pronounced, there are already differences, major differences between the two sides. A government that relies heavily on far-right elements such as Bezalel Smotrich, such as Itamar Ben-Gvir. Both of them, along with the entire Israeli political spectrum, are running for elections, which are now 3 months away. So none of them will be happy to agree with such an agreement. And perhaps the first note came from Minister Ben-Gvir yesterday, who said that with enemies, you should speak through the scope of the rifles, clearly not with agreements. So I don't see the Israeli government for the moment agreeing to this. this, of course, once there's pressure from Washington.

0: Washington, it might have to look otherwise.
1: As Jonathan Regev reporting, volatility in the Middle East means continuing oil volatility as well. On Friday, energy prices rose again. It's been months of rising and falling prices at the pump. So let's check in with Skip York. He's a non-resident fellow in energy and global oil in the Center for Energy Studies at Rice University's Baker Institute. Welcome to the show.
2: Great to have you on, Elaine.
1: Well, Skip, how is volatility in global oil prices affecting consumers at the pump? We've seen so much back and forth.
2: Well, we've seen, you know, we saw a little price relief from a U.S. perspective. We saw some price relief at the pumps in the early part of July. That's all now being carved back. Gasoline prices nationally are still averaging a little over $4.10 a gallon, much higher in some states, in the western states like California and Alaska. And we're going to have to kind of see as those oil prices that we saw rising in the second half of July work their way through the system. We might see another surge in gasoline prices before we get to the end of the driving season around Labor Day.
1: Well, what would sustained higher crude prices mean for household budgets in major importing countries?
2: So if you're a major importing country, you're probably looking and you're driving, right, and you're consuming a lot by driving. You know, in the U.S., we're probably looking at consumers that are, you know, that are going to be looking at their fuel bills are probably going to be up $300 to $400 this year versus where they were a year ago. There are going to be some countries like in Europe where things could, you know, because prices started off at a higher level, they chew up even more of their budget. And so, you know, you could see over the period of the year a lot of strain coming to the consumers in a lot of these importing countries.
1: Skip, we know that China remains a key driver of global energy demand. How important is Chinese consumption to stabilizing the oil market at a time of geopolitical uncertainty?
2: So I think China has actually played almost as great of a role in oil markets in the first 6 months of this year as closing the Straits of Hormuz, but in the opposite direction. The Chinese refiners have reduced their oil imports by about 5 million barrels per day. That's opened up 5 million barrels a day of supply that could go to other parts of the world. So if China has bad news for the consumers because they aren't investing as much capital as they had been pre-pandemic, there's not as much new production outside of the Middle East coming on stream. And so we're not getting that relief valve of more production coming out of, say, the U.S. shale plays or more production coming out of some of the other places in the Western Hemisphere. Now, there are projects underway, and oil demand, oil supply is growing, but just not at the pace outside of OPEC. Oil supply isn't growing at the pace that it was, say, 10 years ago. And so great news for the capital discipline and the shareholders that are benefiting from that capital, but tough news for the consumers who would like to see, who need to see more production in order to have, keep those adequate supplies and try to put a ceiling on prices.
1: And Skip, earlier in the show, we mentioned the Strait of Hormuz with inventories tightening and shipping routes facing periodic disruptions. As we know, how concerned should consumers be about future price spikes in fuel and transportation costs?
2: So I think the concern that we've got now that's coming for consumers is really, especially in those countries that are dependent on heating oil for heating supplies like Europe.
1: Yep, and we will be entering that cooler season soon. We'll have to bring you back for that. Skip York, thank you so much for joining us from the state of Oklahoma.
2: Great. Thanks for having me on.
1: Coming up after the break, we focus on Europe. A mass migration surge in Spain puts pressure on the prime minister. Plus, wildfires continue to plague much of the continent.
3: Making sense of the overwhelming wave of information means cutting through the noise to shine a light on the heart of the story and making room for new perspectives. True understanding means the ability to see events from more than one side. I'm Liu Xin, and this is The Point.

0: is under fire after the mass crossings of tens of thousands of people from Morocco into Spanish territory. At least 57 people died making that journey. More than half of the migrants are back in Morocco. Pedro Sanchez called the incident a violation of Spain's territorial integrity and blamed trafficking gangs for the surge of migrants.
1: What happened yesterday is an attack, a violation of Spain's territorial integrity. Ceuta is a Spanish city, and what happened yesterday deserves our strongest reproach and our firmest condemnation.
2: A migration crisis, a humanitarian crisis, and the biggest single irregular movement of people in European Union history. Tens of thousands of people crossed into Ceuta, a Spanish enclave in northern Africa, overnight, more than doubling its 80,000 plus population. Dozens have died trying to reach Ceuta by sea, many using inflatables or swimming out beyond Spanish border fences, a journey that can take anywhere between 2 and 5 hours. On arrival at Ceuta, some kneeled down to kiss the ground while others celebrated, shouting Viva España. But elation soon turned to desperation, and public services were completely overwhelmed. Most had arrived with just the clothes on their backs, if that. Thousands slept rough in parks and on the streets on Thursday night. Earlier this month, Spain's Supreme Court ruled that migrants intercepted at sea while trying to reach Ceuta or its sister city, Melilla, cannot be returned to Morocco. Spain has since deployed armed forces to bolster Madrid.
0: Raging wildfires on Greece's mainland are forcing emergency evacuations by sea. The country's Coast Guard and fire department rescued more than 100 people west of Athens. High winds are fanning the flames in the popular resort area. It is just one of several blazes burning across the country. Three Greek firefighters died earlier in the week battling different fires in the region. In France, weather conditions are helping firefighters gain control over wildfires there. More than a week after flames burned a path of destruction near Bordeaux, crews continue to battle hot spots. The flames forced massive evacuations, destroyed homes, and burned through thousands of hectares of land. Residents are still assessing the damage.
3: Now I know they're predicting more toxic fumes this weekend because they're forecasting high temperatures. So there are a lot of particles that will be very toxic. That's why they still want people to stay away and not return, because it's very harmful to people, whether it's the elderly, children, well, everyone.
0: Two suspected arsonists have been arrested. This year's fire season has already surpassed the 2022 record. Focusing on Latin America next, businesses in Mexico feel the squeeze when it comes to trade with the United States. We'll have those details after a quick break.
4: Images may appear to be identical, but looks can be deceiving. The difference is not always obvious. It has to be discovered. There are always different sides to a story. We put the focus on the details. To see more, to understand better. CGTN. See the difference.

0: Welcome back. Trade negotiations between the U.S. and Mexico continue after President Trump extended the deadline for a deal for another 90 days. But many Mexican businesses are already experiencing the economic impact. CGTN's Alistair Bowerstock reports.
1: Mexico City, where Ana Lilia Herrera has run her dressmaking business Costu Modas since 2022. However, 2026 has been a struggle when it comes to sourcing the fabrics and textiles she needs for her work.
2: Fabric prices have risen by around 30%, but
1: this micro business, due to tariffs,

0: This year, under pressure from the U.S., Mexico imposed higher tariffs on imports from non-free trade agreement countries, hitting more than 1,400 products, from textiles to steel. The impact is being felt throughout the global supply chain, particularly by wholesalers supplying thousands of small businesses across Mexico.
1: En México ya no se producen textiles.
2: Mexico doesn't produce enough textiles, so 90% of our stock is imported, primarily from the Middle East. The tariffs have raised import costs by around 35%.
0: Almanza says the current difficulties have led him to import goods through the U.S., increasing costs but avoiding Mexican customs, which he says can't keep up with the constantly changing regulations. President Trump may have given negotiators another 90 days to reach a broader trade agreement, delaying the threat of higher U.S. tariffs on Mexico. But behind the scenes, Washington is still pushing Mexico to tighten its own trade policies, meaning businesses here may yet face further changes in the months ahead. Luis Rosano was involved in negotiations for the U.S.-Mexico-Canada agreement, the USMCA, during President Trump's first term, and says his country still tries to tread the middle ground.
3: The U.S. is our biggest partner. On the other hand, we also want to have equilibrium and invite other, you know, countries. We will do our best in trying to make an equilibrium between our own interest and how reality is, you know, approaching to us.
0: For now, the extension gives Mexico and the United States more time to negotiate. Many businesses already coping with higher costs, uncertainty due to changing trade regulations, remains the biggest challenge. Alastair Babastock, CGTN, Mexico City.
4: Temporary protected status for Haitians in the U.S. ended this week after the Supreme Court cleared the way for the Trump administration to terminate the program. CGTN's Nitza Soledad Perez sat down with a Haitian woman in South Florida who lost her status. She says she'll fight to stay in the U.S. no matter the consequences.
5: My first question, aren't you afraid?
6: Well, yes, I am. I'm afraid. I don't know what's going to happen to me, but I believe that we need to stand for our right. For truth, for my right to live, to exist.
5: More than 300,000 Haitians lost their legal status and work permits this week when a program created after Haiti's 2010 earthquake came to an end. Larieux has been in the United States for 21 years. Now she keeps her windows covered and avoids the road.
7: I know you're scared because my cameraman got here before I did and you wouldn't open the door for him. You have your windows covered, your door covered. You're waiting for them. And what I mean, them, it's ICE. Customs enforcement, immigration enforcement.
6: Correct. The risk to have ICE to show up at my door, it can happen at any time because I dare to stand against the government. Someone like me who've been very vocal criticizing the politicians in Haiti, the mafia that control my country, the terrorist group, yeah, I would be a target right away. So it's, for me, it's a death sentence.
5: The U.S. government's own State Department warns Americans not to travel to Haiti, its highest alert level, level 4. Yet, the Department of Homeland Security says conditions there have improved enough for Haitians to return.
6: So what is the message? The life of Americans has more value than the life of Haitians. That's a human rights issue, and people need to know that.
5: The impact reaches far beyond one household. In Florida alone, an estimated 158,000 Haitians held to this protected status, and thousands of them work in hospitals and elderly care.
8: There is a recent cartoon saying it's an elderly man, white presenting, with an IV in his nose. On the side of his hospital bed, it says, your day nurse and night nurse have been deported to Haiti. This is going to affect everyone in a very, very, very fundamental way.
5: Congress could still intervene. The House passed a bill in April extending the protection for 3 years with bipartisan support. But the Senate Republicans have blocked the effort.
9: Bonjour tout le monde.
5: Larieux isn't waiting in Washington.
9: Good morning, everyone.
5: She's fought this fight before.
6: This is not my first rodeo fighting Trump.

0: as sued Trump in 2018 for ending TPS.
1: That lawsuit worked. Federal courts blocked the termination, and temporary protected status for Haiti survived. This time, the Supreme Court has closed that path.
2: If nothing happens, would you self-deport?
0: No, I will continue to fight for my asylum because I will not give up this fight.
1: The proclamations on her wall are from local officials honoring her community work in the city she's called home for two decades. Now, she's preparing an asylum claim and waiting behind covered windows.
0: This is the girl, it's me.
1: Nitza Soledad Perez, GTN, Miami.
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0: Coogler went on this run last year for Oscars, and a cinematographer won an Oscar also. He really explained these formats. And I think people really got into seeing what these formats bring to a film and making sure they was going to see it. But I think that's part of it. It's just the theater experience is coming back. We're seeing a lot of films hit success instead of bust. And I think people want to have that experience, want to see it in the best format. They want to see it the way the filmmakers wanted to have it seen. Instead of relying on their home theaters, their home screens to watch it when it goes to digital.
1: So then how has The Odyssey raised the bar for theatrical releases? What kind of standard is this movie going to set?
0: Well, ironically, it's the first movie, because, I mean, Nolan's worked with IMAX and wide format with a number of films, but this is the first film totally shot in IMAX. And I think the vast nature of the scenes that's in The Odyssey, a beautiful movie if you haven't seen it, really gives you that experience that you're getting what he meant for you to see. And I think that's what's driving the box office, what's driving the experience, and driving people to say, I want to go see this in theaters, even though there's not that many IMAX theaters across the U.S. to really see it in the 70-meter format that you want to see it in.
1: Yeah, so why do you think that audiences are willing to pay more for premium screens?
0: I do. I think for some people, they're traveling in the South. They're going to Chattanooga. They're going to Opryland in Nashville. They're making sure to go to these theaters. People are driving hours to see it in that format. And I think it's more of the experience. It's like going to see a concert, going to see your favorite artist perform somewhere. I think the niche of it is, it's sad that it's not wide enough for everybody to see it in the intended experience, but it is something that if people that are really engrossed and in love with what the experience want to go see, and they'll pay the extra money, they'll travel across the country, and they'll do it.
1: So how do you think filmmakers are adapting to growing demand for this large format viewing? What is going to be done? What does the future hold for that?
0: Well, I don't think it's going to make a lot of filmmakers, because one, the budget for it. Two, it's harder to shoot. When you're shooting a wide format, the camera's allowed, so you have to have a director that can have his talent perform with a loud camera and not try to overtalk the camera. It's so many technical things that goes into it, but budget is one of them. I mean, we do have Quentin Tarantino coming out later this year with The Adventures of Cliff Booth, which you can only watch it in IMAX. It won't be shown in any other theater. So you'll have those filmmakers that do it, and when you can do that like that, you appreciate it, but you don't need IMAX 70mm for every film. It's when you have these vast backgrounds, these vast scenes that make it worth doing it and worth doing the extra work as a cinematographer and as a director and worth paying the extra money as an audience.
1: Yeah, we mentioned that The Odyssey is heading to China, to IMAX screens there. What opportunities does this create for China's movie industry?
0: Well, China has the largest number of IMAX screens. I mean, there's only 443 screens in America that are IMAX, and there's only 41 that are the true 70mm, or 25 in America. But China has the most number of IMAX screens. So I think the audiences there are gonna definitely get to see more people.

0: Welcome back. 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Two companies working together to make homeowners' dreams a reality have set up shop in Singapore, The Curator and The Sourcing King.
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2: 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Upholstery, metalwork, stone, lighting, cabinetry, and logistics are all within close proximity. This creates actually incredible efficiency. You can actually customize a sofa in the morning, choose your dining table after lunch, visit the stone supply in the afternoon, and have everything coordinated together.
3: 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Walk us through. 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
2: 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I mean, the ecosystem is fantastic. I mean, that's also one of the reasons why we built the Curator and the Sourcing King, to help homeowners, business owners, and developers and contractors to navigate the enormous ecosystem based on their needs. I mean, it's not just a furniture city. It's definitely one of the world's most complete home furnishing ecosystems. 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
3: Let's talk about the price point, because that's going to be so important for everyone. Is the home decor in Foshan more affordable, or
2: and clients as well? You know, customers increasingly want unique homes with optimized layouts,
3: wow,
2: with a lot of personalization. Yeah, so customization has really become much easier because of digital design, 3D rendering, as well as the CAD drawings. So very flexible manufacturing. So in Singapore, space is really a most constrained for many. So customized furniture actually maximizes storage, improves functionality. Rather than just buying furniture that fits approximately, people increasingly want furniture that is designed specifically for their homes.
3: That is amazing. Let's talk more about this furniture tourism. Where do people come from? You talked about it a bit. And are there other destinations shoppers are flocking to, or is it just Foshan?
2: Honestly, right now in the whole world, Foshan is the main hub of furniture manufacturing as well as sourcing. There's really no other countries that or cities that actually can compare. Of course, you've got Italian furniture, you've got Vietnamese furniture, sometimes Turkey, Japan as well. But China has that skill, that breadth, and that customization to be able to fulfill all the needs that client wants. So what makes Foshan unique is that you can actually complete almost an entire home in one destination. So anything about furniture, lighting, tiles, stone, bathrooms, and cabinetry. That's why so many of our clients actually work with us during the same trip to buy all the things that they need in the house.
3: Kelvin, what about AI, technology, and social media? What roles do these play in access and transparency?

0: transparency. And would-be furniture shoppers that couldn't necessarily make a trip to Foshan, they're able to look, and I guess AI is so advanced right now, they can look exactly what they want down to the smallest detail.
1: So technology has really dramatically reduced the barriers. You know, before there was always a need to travel, and then there was language problems as well, probably. And then you probably need a local contact as well. But however, now consumers can do virtual showroom tours. We can do video calls with them. There's live streaming as well, AI-assisted visualization, online reviews. So anything about social media as well, YouTube, Instagram, Facebook, TikTok, allows customers to actually learn more about what's available and what can help them make actually more informed decisions.
0: Really, something.
1: Even for those who prefer not to. Yeah, of course, even for those who prefer not to travel, what we can do is we actually use social media to help them show some insider views of factories and showrooms so that they can see what's actually available remotely.
2: A big thank you to Kelvin Chua. Well, furniture isn't the only thing driving shopper interest in China. Porcelain is making waves too. Jingdezhen's porcelain industry sites have just been added to UNESCO's World Heritage List. The Chinese town is known for centuries of high-quality porcelain prized the world over. Its wares have become a global commodity and a symbol of Chinese culture and artistry. Huang Fei reports.
3: Well, look at this gigantic dragon jar. I couldn't help going back to 600 years ago when the emperor had this order to create something bigger than ever before. The failure rate of the dragon jar is so high. It could be maybe 9 out of 10. Even make failure products like this takes courage, takes techniques, and takes commitment.
4: Those failed attempts, once discarded, now preserve the evidence of how Jingdezhen pursued perfection. For more than 1,000 years, Jingdezhen's porcelain industry has endured through the Song, Yuan, Ming, and Qing dynasties. What has survived is not only its porcelain, but also a living heritage of raw materials, workshops, kilns, and specialized craftsmanship. At the heart of the city lies the Xujia Kiln, one of the oldest wood-fired kilns dating back to the late Ming Dynasty. Here, inheritors continue to shape, decorate, and fire porcelain using techniques passed down through generations.
5: 为什么叫单形油呢？就是鸡蛋你用圆规它是发不出来的，是吧？所以说它是每一个面它都是不同一个弧面，就这个意思。它这是为了烧成，要这个火要从压着它往后跑。所以说古代人很聪明，就是说我们现在都要研究它是为什么要这样搞。
4: The kiln's curve control the movement of heat and flame. But preserving the structure alone is not enough.
5: 只有这个窑炉保存的，那么它的制瓷的工艺它就可以保存，它就有点生命力在里面了。For
3: our institute alone, we have excavated more than 20 million pieces of shards for the past over 1,200 years. Among those shards, we do sorting, we do restoration, and we do scientific tests. And then we found, wow, a small shard can tell us much more information than even a whole piece.
4: Using a standardized sample library and unified data framework, the project records each piece's shape, decoration, body material, glaze, color, firing marks, and inscriptions, creating a valuable resource for authentication and research around the world.
3: The whole city is a wonderful lab, and a space range makes Jingdezhen a uniquely a wonderful example of how they handicrafted ancient industry with porcelain as the focus, survived even to today.
4: Jingdezhen once helped establish benchmarks for how porcelain was made. Now, the gene bank is turning fragments into a language that can be read beyond the city. For French artist and researcher Yann Calou, learning to read that language has also changed the way he creates.
6: Since my childhood, my parents have these teapots and tea sets and plates and cups. And I was very curious about the pattern, like the meaning, what is behind it. And actually, when I discovered it in Jingdezhen, that was a bat because of Fu and Fu.

0: his fortune, but also you have the Wufu, like the five blessing. I was like a child with stars in the eyes, discovering the world for the first time.
1: What once seemed abstract became part of Yan's own visual language. In his work, traditional Jingdezhen motifs and production scenes are reimagined through a contemporary cross-cultural lens.
0: Jingdezhen is a timeless city. The past, the present, and even the future are tied together. Like this is one of illustration of 72 traditional steps developing during Ming Dynasty. The difference is instead of using Chinese characters, I'm using foreigners. I want to use the past to talk about the present and even the future with Jingdezhen.
1: The Jingdezhen handicraft porcelain industry sites have now been inscribed on the UNESCO World Heritage List. The designation recognizes not just a single kiln or masterpiece, but an entire production system. Its archaeological remains and traditional craftsmanship to its industrial knowledge and global influence. Its future now rests with the people who continue to fire the kilns, study the fragments, and carry centuries of inherited knowledge into a new era.
2: That's our common memory. That's our common history. And now let's talk about how we may share them today in this world.
3: 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Summer travel is in full swing in China, and with an influx of foreign tourists, domestic brands are poised to make it big globally. Details next.
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1: What do these brands have in common? They're mostly original Chinese brands. And for many travelers, these brands have become destination worthy, with some saying they discovered the stories behind the labels while planning their trips and made it a point to visit in person.
3: I followed Pin on Instagram for almost a year now. So I went to their store yesterday. That was really cool.
4: A lot of people are buying this brand. 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A lot of people know about it.
1: Store managers say foreign customers now make up as much as 30% of foot traffic, and they're setting their sights even higher.
5: Our greater target is to develop a world-renowned Chinese leather brand. 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
1: But these brands aren't just about promotion. With fine craftsmanship and unique designs that incorporate traditional Chinese aesthetics, they're building loyalty and drawing repeat visitors.
6: I feel like they're very unique. It's very different, I guess. It looks very cool.
1: Experts say it's the attention to detail that helps these brands mature and stand out.
5: Many brand founders are young, well-educated, and have an eye for aesthetics. That helps lead our solid manufacturing to high

0: higher value addition, namely what we call brand promotion. This means innovation has actually become a driver.
1: This surge in original brands is part of a broader push to cultivate fashion labels rooted in traditional culture.
2: And finally, summer travel could also include a trip to a museum. In Tianjin, one unique experience is offering visitors an opportunity to see what happens at the museums when the lights go out. Wang Shua takes us there.
3: Hey, guess where I'm camping tonight? I'm inside the National Maritime Museum of China. It's 10:20 p.m. Lights are out for bedtime. I think the model Zohar hanging right next to us will protect our sweet dreams tonight. How cool is it to experience a camp like this? To see how it all began, let's turn back the clock 4 hours.
4: After 5:30 p.m., the museum closes doors to general visitors. But soon it reopens for a group of special guests, a summer study tour team. During the 2026 summer break, Tianjin launched a series of special educational programs for students, with night tours and museum camping being the most popular. Tonight, 25 families, including parents and children, joined the maritime night tour. From breathtaking and water performances and lectures on Asian marine life, to hands-on workshops like crafting a new house for hermit crabs, the kids are fully engaged.
5: Throughout this experience, I feel that both my child and I gained a wealth of knowledge. When the museum quieted down for the overnight stay, it felt like having an intimate dialogue with the exhibits. It was truly an immersive experience.
4: As night falls and the activities wrap up, the families gear up for the highlight of the night, a museum tent party. From gentle jellyfish and prehistoric T-Rexes to giant whale sharks, children get to choose their camping spots based on their favorite exhibits and marine animals.
6: We have planned 3 to 4 events through the end of the summer vacation in late August. Through this immersive exploration, we hope to plant the seeds of curiosity and scientific inquiry in these participating children.
2: And that's it for this edition of Global Business, but make sure to check out other editions out of Beijing, Washington, Nairobi, and London at these times shown in GMT. I'm Elaine Reyes. Thanks so much for watching and have a great weekend.

0: Hamas agrees to U.S. President Donald Trump's plan for disarmament in Gaza. As part of the proposal, Israel would have to completely withdraw from the territory. A top Israeli official says its troops won't pull back without what he termed genuine disarmament of Hamas. Tens of thousands of migrants have crossed into a Spanish enclave in North Africa over the past 24 hours. Dozens are reported to have died. Hello there, and thanks so much for joining us. I'm Mike Walter in Washington, D.C. A potential breakthrough for peace in Gaza. U.S. President Trump announcing a draft peace deal between the Palestinian militant group Hamas and the Israeli government. As part of Trump's 20-point plan for Gaza, Trump says his Board of Peace reached the, quote, historic agreement for the complete disarmament of Hamas in Gaza and other armed groups there. Hamas says it's ready to proceed with the second phase of the ceasefire if Israel withdraws from parts of Gaza first and ends its attacks. While a top Israeli national security official says the draft peace plan for Gaza is, quote, unacceptable. Trump spoke to the press on Friday while meeting with his cabinet at Camp David.
1: What comes first? Does Israel pull back and then Hamas disarms, or does Hamas need to disarm and then Israel leaves Gaza?
2: We do have an understanding with Israel. Israel is very happy about it. Israel helped us. And they've been very good. They've been very good about it. Most people said that would be a deal that would be undoable. Now, will it go through its ups and downs? It's a very complex situation over there. The people are very complex and difficult.
0: Hamas has never agreed to a specific disarmament plan before, so the tentative peace agreement could be a critical step in implementing lasting peace in Gaza. Rami Amagari has more from Gaza City.
3: What we are hearing from Hamas is an initial agreement by Hamas to the principles of the Trump plan for regionally, and that's what is seen on the ground now, some kind of optimism by the population here. A note of optimism has been actually seen and witnessed by the population. Social media activists are showing up some kind of optimism towards a new stage in which the situation of Gaza could be relieved and the suffering could be alleviated, though the agreement suggests that Israel should gradually withdraw in parallel with Hamas's disarmament. That has been a very main demand by the Israeli part.
0: Earlier this week, Israeli Prime Minister Benjamin Netanyahu visited the White House to speak with Trump and called the visit one of the best conversations they had ever had. An Israeli official says Gaza never came up at that meeting. So far, Netanyahu has remained silent, at least publicly, about the Hamas announcement. Israel's national security minister said the assassinations of Hamas members in the Strip must continue until Israel wins. Jonathan Regev is in Tel Aviv with more.
4: Hamas officials are saying that the implementation of the agreement depends on Israeli progress. But here is what Israeli unnamed officials have said. I'll read the statement. It says, regarding various publications about diplomatic progress in the Gaza Strip, Israel reiterated that there will be no IDF withdrawal from the current yellow line without a genuine demilitarization of Hamas. So Israel is saying nothing will change until we see a genuine demilitarization of Hamas. Hamas, on the other hand, is saying there will be no progress before we see some kind of an Israeli withdrawal. So before the agreement was even officially signed or pronounced, there are already differences, major differences between the two sides. A government that relies heavily on a far-right element such as Bezalel Smotrich, such as Itamar Ben-Gvir. Both of them, along with the entire Israeli political spectrum, are running for elections, which are now 3 months away. So none of them will be happy to agree with such an agreement. And perhaps the first note came from Minister Ben-Gvir yesterday, who said that with enemies, you should speak through the scope of the rifles, clearly not with agreements. So I don't see the Israeli government for the moment agreeing to this. Of course, once there's pressure from Washington, it might have to look otherwise.

0: Murray gave there. United Nations Secretary General Antonio Guterres hailed the pact for the disarmament of Hamas in Gaza and called for an end to the underlying conflicts in the Middle East.
1: The only good news in recent days is the announcement by the U.S. President of an agreement for Hamas to relinquish their weapons and for Israel to withdraw its forces from Gaza. Let me be clear, the fighting must stop on all fronts in the region.
0: Thousands of Palestinian families continue to flee the Gaza Strip amid dire humanitarian conditions. CGTN's Francesca Maria Lorenzini spoke with one family caught in a cycle of displacement.
2: For the first time since being forced from Jenin refugee camp, Ashraf is packing up his family's life once again. This time, they are moving just a few blocks away. Rent has become too expensive. Like thousands of Palestinians displaced from the camp, the family has no permanent home.
3: We expected to leave the camp due to the military incursion, thinking we'd be away for a week or 10 days and then return. I never imagined we'd still be displaced after a year or more. We keep being forced from one area to another. Can you imagine? This isn't a normal life. It's like a slow death.
2: Ashraf and his family first fled the Jenin refugee camp last year during an Israeli military operation. What was initially framed by Israel as an operation targeting local Palestinian armed groups quickly turned into full military control. The camp had been home to generations of Palestinian refugees since the 1948 Arab-Israeli War. Now, much of it stands empty. With Ashraf unable to resume full-time work as a mechanic, 11 family members are living together, pulling whatever money they can scrape together. Among them is Ashraf's daughter, Madeline, who is trying to rebuild a life away from the camp.
4: Life changed a lot. In the camp, our home was a place where everyone gathered. After we left the camp, we had to pay rent, and it became difficult just to keep a home. There was so much pressure because everyone from the camp had been forced out of their homes.
2: Madeline's husband was killed 3 years ago by the Israeli military while she was pregnant with their first child. She is now raising their children and supporting the family on her own. Since the launch of Israel's Operation Iron Wall last year, military operations in the northern West Bank have caused one of the largest displacement crises in the area in decades. Those displaced include nearly all of the 20,000 residents of the Jenin refugee camp behind me. Many of them are still living in nearby towns and villages, uncertain if they will ever be able to return.
5: For families like Ashraf's, displacement has become a way of life.
3: To this day, no one has asked about us, no one has seen us, and no one has cared about us. We are constantly being displaced.
2: Francesca Maria Lorenzini, CGTN, Jenin, West Bank.
0: Spain's prime minister is under fire after the mass crossings of tens of thousands of people from Morocco into Spain's North African enclave of Ceuta. At least 57 people died making that journey. More than half of the migrants are back in Morocco. Pedro Sanchez called the incident a violation of Spain's territorial integrity and blamed trafficking gangs for the deadly surge of migrants.
6: What happened yesterday is an attack, a violation of Spain's territorial integrity. Ceuta is a Spanish city, and what happened yesterday deserves our strongest reproach and our firmest condemnation.
7: A migration crisis, a humanitarian crisis, and the biggest single irregular movement of people in European Union history. Tens of thousands of people crossed into Ceuta, a Spanish enclave in northern Africa, overnight, more than doubling its 80,000 plus population. Dozens have died trying to reach Ceuta by sea, many using inflatables or swimming out beyond Spanish border fences, a journey that can take anywhere between 2 and 5 hours. On arrival at Ceuta, some kneeled down to kiss the ground while others celebrated, shouting Viva España. But elation soon turned to desperation and public services were completely overwhelmed. Most had arrived with just the clothes on their backs, if that. Thousands slept rough in parks and on the streets on Thursday night.

0: Earlier this month, Spain's Supreme Court ruled that migrants intercepted at sea while trying to reach Ceuta or its sister city Melilla cannot be returned to Morocco. Spain has since deployed armed forces to bolster security, and Spain Prime Minister Pedro Sanchez arrived in Ceuta on Friday. Morocco does not officially recognize Ceuta and Melilla as Spanish territories and often refers to them as occupied lands. They have been under Spanish control since the 16th century and have long been a flashpoint in diplomatic relations. Members of the far right from across Spain and Europe have accused Prime Minister Sanchez of encouraging uncontrolled migration. While the President of the European Commission, Ursula von der Leyen, has called the images coming out of Ceuta unacceptable, and Italian Prime Minister Giorgia Meloni has even threatened to suspend the Schengen Zone agreement with Spain on free movement. Spain's Foreign Minister José Manuel Álvarez has accused the Italian government of weaponizing the immigration issue, while the inaction of the Moroccan border control in the face of such a mass movement of people is still unclear. Ken Brown, CGTN, Madrid.
1: Raging wildfires on Greece's mainland is forcing emergency evacuations by sea. The country's Coast Guard and fire department rescued more than 100 people west of Athens. High winds are fanning the flames in the popular resort area. It's just one of several blazes burning across the country. Three Greek firefighters died earlier this week battling different fires in that region. In France, weather conditions are helping firefighters gain control over wildfires there. More than a week after flames burned a path of destruction near Bordeaux, crews battle hotspots. The flames forced massive evacuations, destroyed homes, and burned through thousands of hectares of land. Residents are continuing to assess the damage.
2: Now I know they're predicting more toxic fumes this weekend because they're forecasting high temperatures. So there are a lot of particles that will be very toxic. That's why they still want people to stay away and not return, because it's very harmful to people, whether it's the elderly, children, well, everyone.
1: Two suspected arsonists have been arrested. This year's fire season already has surpassed the 2022 record. The last 11 years have been the hottest on record. Climate change continues to present new challenges in a variety of areas. How can we adapt and reduce the risks associated with climate events? UN insider Elaine Reyes spoke with Kamal Kishor, the head of the UN's Office for Disaster Risk Reduction.
3: When we see the headlines, we're seeing record heat, we're seeing flooding, wildfires and storms. Are we entering a new era of disaster risk?
4: See, in terms of the frequency and intensity of hazard events, this year's extreme heat events all across the world, not just in Asia or in Africa, but also in Europe, have been really intense. Here in North America also have been very intense. But whether these extreme events should lead to high level of losses, we still have time. We have time to adapt to this new reality. This is the new normal now. We are going to have more extreme heat events. All the projections are saying that. WMO put out a report a couple of years ago that the next 5 years are likely to be hotter than before. So we really have to now adapt to this and build our resilience to these extreme events. So how do we build our cities, build our infrastructure in a way that it is able to withstand the hazards of the future? So that's really the challenge. But what I want to say is that we don't have to be defeatist about it. We know the solutions. There is a lot of innovation happening. There is a lot of momentum. We just have to stay the course, and we will be able to adapt to this and reduce the disruptions, reduce losses to a large extent.
1: 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That's 20 GMT. And you can find more UN Insider content just by visiting our CGTN UN YouTube page. In Algeria, at least 25 people are dead and 44 others injured after a passenger bus plunged into a ravine on Friday. The bus went off the road east of the capital, Algiers, for unknown reasons. The country's civil defense is warning the death toll could still climb. Authorities say speeding is the main cause of crashes in Algeria. The country had more than 3,800 traffic-related deaths just last year. In the U.S., the White House eliminates protections for another group of refugees. When we return, what it means for over 300,000 Haitians living in the country, losing their legal status to remain in the U.S.
5: Ever wondered what's the difference between a bear and a bull market? Where are the cash cows? And who are the lame ducks? And what exactly are black swans, grey rhinos, and unicorn companies? Make sense of it all with Global Business, only on CGTN.

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2: There is no more they, or you, or me. 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

0: temporary protected status for Haitians in the U.S. ended this week after the Supreme Court cleared the way for the Trump administration to terminate the program. CGTN's Nitza Soledad Perez sat down with a Haitian woman in South Florida who lost her status and says she will fight to stay in the U.S. no matter the consequences.
1: Aren't you afraid?
2: Well, yes, I am. I'm afraid. I don't know what's going to happen to me, but I believe that we need to stand for our right, for truth, for my right to live, to exist.
1: More than 300,000 Haitians lost their legal status and work permits this week when a program created after Haiti's 2010 earthquake came to an end. Larieux has been in the United States for 21 years. Now she keeps her windows covered and avoids the road.
3: I know you're scared because my cameraman got here before I did and you wouldn't open the door for him. You have your windows covered, your door covered. You're waiting for them. And what I mean them, it's ICE. Customs enforcement, immigration enforcement.
2: Correct. The risk to have ICE to show up at my door, it can happen at any time because I dare to stand against the government. Someone like me who's been very vocal criticizing the politicians in Haiti, the mafia that control my country, the terrorist group, yeah, I would be a target right away. So it's for me, it's a death sentence.
1: The U.S. government's own State Department warns Americans not to travel to Haiti, its highest alert level, level 4. Yet, the Department of Homeland Security says conditions there have improved enough for Haitians to return.
2: So what is the message? The life of Americans has more value than the life of Haitians? That's a human rights issue, and people need to know that.
1: The impact reaches far beyond one household. In Florida alone, an estimated 158,000 Haitians held this protected status, and thousands of them work in hospitals and elderly care.
4: There is a recent cartoon saying it's an elderly man, white presenting, with an IV in his nose. On the side of his hospital bed, it says, "Your day nurse and night nurse have been deported to Haiti." This is going

0: you affect everyone in a very, very, very fundamental way.
1: Congress could still intervene. The House passed a bill in April extending the protection for 3 years with bipartisan support. But the Senate Republicans have blocked the effort.
2: Bonjour tout le monde.
1: Valérie isn't waiting in Washington.
2: Good morning, everyone.
1: She's fought this fight before.
3: This is not my first rodeo fighting Trump. I sued Trump
1: in an asylum claim and waiting behind covered windows.
3: This is a good girl. It's me.
1: Nitza Soledad Perez, GTN, Miami.
4: Trade negotiations between the United States and Mexico are continuing. This after President Trump extended the deadline for a deal by another 90 days. But many Mexican businesses are already experiencing the economic impact. CGTN's Alistair Baverstock reports.
5: Mexico City, where Ana Lilia Herrera has run her dress
6: inferior product. Pero en la calidad ya es más bajita.
5: Textiles are more difficult to source for this micro-business due to tariffs. This year, under pressure from the U.S., Mexico imposed higher tariffs on imports from non-free trade agreement countries, hitting more than 1,400 products, from textiles to steel. The impact is being felt throughout the global supply chain, particularly by wholesalers supplying thousands of small businesses across Mexico.
7: En México ya no se producen textiles.
8: Mexico doesn't produce enough textiles, so 90% of our stock is imported, primarily from the Middle East. The tariffs have raised import costs by around 35%.
7: 35%.
5: Almanza says the current difficulties have led him to import goods through the U.S., increasing costs but avoiding Mexican customs, which he says can't keep up with the constantly changing regulations. President Trump may have given negotiators another 90 days to reach a broader trade agreement, delaying the threat of higher U.S. tariffs on Mexico. But behind the scenes, Washington is still pushing Mexico to tighten its own trade policies, meaning businesses here may yet face further changes in the months ahead. Luis Rosano was involved in negotiations for the U.S.-Mexico-Canada agreement, the USMCA, during President Trump's first term, and says his country still tries to tread the middle ground.
9: The U.S. is our biggest partner. On the other hand, we also want to have equilibrium and invite other, you know, countries. We will do our best in trying to make an equilibrium between our own interest and how reality is, you know, approaching to us.
5: For now, the extension gives Mexico and the United States more time to negotiate. Many businesses already coping with higher costs. Uncertainty due to changing trade regulations remains the biggest challenge. Alistair Baverstock, CGTN, Mexico City.
4: The U.S. Justice Department has dropped its high-profile felony case against former Olympian David Hearn. He was accused of vandalizing the Lincoln Memorial reflecting pool last month. At the time, President Trump and his allies blamed vandals for damaging the newly renovated lining of the pool, which had begun to peel. In its filing on Friday, the DOJ said it had been misled by initial reports by the Department of the Interior and U.S. Park Police, and that the damage was the result of flawed installation by the contractor and the rush to complete that project.
10: I think you are better informed in an information age. The fact is, people are more often misled by misinformation. You might think every voice is heard in a digital world. The fact is, many nations and peoples are still underrepresented. And data poverty shuts out many. We at CGTN are committed to transcending the information gap and the digital divide. CGTN, bridging nations and civilizations. CGTN, see the difference.

FIFA has scrapped President Gianni Infantino's plan to sell stakes in the World Cup. The decision comes after Carlos Cardiero, one of his senior advisors, resigned on Friday. And FIFA's chief operating officer said the staff were deceived about the $20 billion proposal. On Thursday, European football's governing body unanimously approved a boycott.

0: icon of all future FIFA events, including next year's Women's World Cup in Brazil. The governing bodies for North America and Asia also rejected the plan. Infantino said that widespread opposition had created divisions and the privatization plan will not proceed. Hong Kong is hosting a UEFA Champions League preseason exhibition game. Inter Milan and Manchester City will face off on Saturday. It's the first match for Man City's new coach, who says he's looking forward to seeing his players on the pitch.
1: Tomorrow is the first game. For us, it's always an opportunity to try to improve, to get better. And I think now we are in a process where it's important that we can, you know, play these kind of games also for the physical condition. And we are happy to be here, to train here, and to play the game tomorrow.
0: Man City will be missing several key stars who had had deep World Cup runs with their national teams. They'll head to the Republic of Korea next, while Inter will visit Australia for more friendlies. And that is going to do it for the world today. Thank you so much for watching. I'm Mike Walter. China 24 comes your way next. And for more news anytime, check out our website. It is cgtn.com.

0: China's leaders meet to discuss modernizing the nation's military, Xi's goals for the nation's defense. Plus, China and Indonesia's financial systems move a step closer. How spending money between the two countries just got a lot easier. And the popularity of China's martial arts in Africa. We travel to a wushu tournament and talk with participants about what drew them to the ancient tradition.
1: Hello there, and thanks so much for joining us. I'm Mike Walter in Washington, D.C. Our top story, Xi Jinping, General Secretary of the Communist Party of China's Central Committee, has urged efforts to strengthen political guidance. He's calling on deepening innovation-driven developments to advance high-quality modernization of

0: interests. He noted that the PLA has become a much more modern and capable fighting force since the 18th CPC National Congress in 2012, making historic achievements and undergoing historic transformations in the cause of building a strong military. President Xi said it's imperative to uphold and strengthen the party's absolute leadership over the armed forces and fully implement the policy of enhancing political loyalty in the military in the new era. She also urged efforts to continue the fight against corruption, improve the supervision system for major projects, and ensure that all initiatives are underpinned by quality, capability, and integrity.
1: China has deployed a third team of medical experts to the Democratic Republic of the Congo. They will support ongoing efforts to contain the country's ongoing Ebola outbreak. The mission comes as the DRC battles one of its deadliest outbreaks. So far, there are more than 3,300 confirmed cases and nearly 1,500 reported deaths. Feng Yilei reports.
2: China is sending a third team of medical experts to the Democratic Republic of the Congo as the country continues to battle a serious Ebola outbreak. The team will work on the ground to provide a complete chain of technical support from policy coordination, epidemic assessment, screening and surveillance, to clinical treatment and laboratory services. The World Health Organization continues to assess the regional risk as high, warning that the outbreak still poses a significant threat to further cross-border transmission. China has provided emergency humanitarian assistance. Previous teams worked alongside Congolese health authorities and international partners, provided training in Ebola prevention, diagnosis, and treatment. Across the continent, 44 Chinese medical teams are currently serving in 43 African countries, continuing to support response efforts coordinated by the African Union and the WHO. This latest mission is expected to further expand that cooperation. Feng Yilei, CGTN, Beijing.
1: Chinese scientists announced a new treatment for a rare sleep disorder, powered in part by new regulatory reforms. Wang Qinwei explains.
3: A newly approved treatment for narcolepsy is marking a milestone in China's pharmaceutical industry. For people living with narcolepsy, staying awake can be a daily challenge. The rare neurological disorder causes overwhelming daytime sleepiness, with patients sometimes falling asleep while talking, eating, and even working. China has now approved a first-in-class medicine for type 1 narcolepsy in patients aged 16 and above. Developed through a global multicenter clinical program, the drug received its first regulatory approval in China after being submitted simultaneously in multiple markets. Officials say faster review procedures for innovative medicines with significant clinical advantages are helping bring more global developed drugs to China at an early stage.
4: We have accelerated the review and approval of innovative medicines that address life-threatening diseases and offer significant clinical advantages. That is helping bring more globally developed innovative drugs to China at an earlier stage.
3: The trend is also reflected in clinical research. Official data shows China registered 410 international multicenter clinical trials in 2025, more than double the number in 2020. More multinational pharmaceutical companies are also conducting early-stage clinical research and submitting innovative drug applications in China alongside other major markets. For Chinese drug makers, stronger innovation is also creating new opportunities overseas.
5: We have established an AI-powered small molecule screening platform that has shortened the validation of preclinical candidate compounds from 18 to 24 months to less than 12 months.
6: Our recent partnerships with multinational pharmaceutical companies have focused increasingly on technology platforms and innovative research capabilities.
3: Official data says Chinese innovative drug developers signed 81 overseas licensing deals worth about $110 billion in the first half of this year, already reaching about 80% of last year's total. The deals cover major therapeutic areas including oncology, metabolism, immunology, and neurology, reflecting growing international collaboration in China's pharmaceutical innovation.
1: Indonesia and China launch a landmark cross-border payment system. It allows people in both countries to use their home apps for transactions with no cash or currency exchange required. Indonesian banking apps can now scan QR codes at more than 80 million businesses in China. And Chinese visitors in Indonesia can use Alipay and UnionPay at more than 40 million local businesses there.

0: So Kina Alawalia has more from Jakarta.
1: Paying for daily expenses in Jakarta used to be a challenge for Wang Minjun. As a Chinese national living in Jakarta, her payment apps did not work here, and she relied entirely on cash. But recently, all of that have changed.
2: Now there's Alipay. Before, Chinese visitors who might have just arrived, say, 3 days ago and were staying in hotels would come in to buy food, drinks, or a meal but didn't have cash on them. Now, they don't need cash. They just use their phones to scan. It works perfectly. We accept QRIS and Alipay. They can just scan via WeChat, and the payment goes through instantly. Many people don't carry cash or cards anymore.
1: Indonesia and China officially launched their cross-border payment this year. This is a government initiative backed by Bank Indonesia and the People's Bank of China. The system connects Indonesia's QR payment standard known as QRIS with China's two biggest payment platforms, Alipay and UnionPay. Chinese visitors can now pay at more than 40 million QRIS merchants across Indonesia, the majority of them small and medium businesses. And similarly for Indonesians traveling to China or for those living there, this initiative is making their daily lives so much easier. China is a country that runs almost entirely on mobile payments. Indonesians can now use their own banking apps to pay across more than 80 million merchants in China. Across Southeast Asia, countries have been building payment networks that connect their national systems to each other, and increasingly to China. In Indonesia, this means transactions between the two countries can be settled in rupiah and yuan, bypassing the U.S. dollar entirely. That lowers transaction costs and is part of a push by both governments to reduce reliance on the dollar in regional trade.
3: This makes things easier for Chinese consumers here. They no longer need to exchange currency or use internationally recognized credit cards. This offers greater convenience, particularly for smaller transactions, so it ends up supporting local MSMEs. When using cash, spending tends to be more mindful. We are acutely aware of the amount leaving our pockets, whereas digital payments often feel less painful, leading to higher transaction volumes. This can benefit our MSMEs and help them grow.
1: Indonesia's digital payment sector is growing fast. Bank Indonesia reported nearly $14.4 billion in digital transactions in just the first 3 months of this year, up almost 34% compared to the same period last year.
3: There are also benefits for the government regarding data, specifically tourism data, covering both domestic and international travel. Cash transactions often go untracked, whereas using a system like QRS provides the government with better data on tourism, enabling them to formulate more effective policies. This allows for insights into where travelers go, what goods they purchase, and what they enjoy.
1: The real-world impact is already visible. Chinese tourist arrivals to Indonesia hit a six-year high of more than 1.3 million in 2025. With payments now becoming easier, spending is expected to increase. Sulkina Aluwalia, CGTN, Jakarta.
0: An ancient relic of Beijing's history is getting new life as an oversized outdoor movie theater. We'll take you there right after the break.
4: Modern vitality, born of ancient civilizations. Asia exemplifies diversity in its best sense and welcomes changes at the fastest pace. Asia Today brings you the headlines from the most populous continent, puts in focus politics, economies, and faces, and takes you on a tour of the sights from the region and beyond.
0: A museum of art in Shanghai is marking its fifth anniversary with a new exhibition focused on the building itself. It was designed by

0: by Pritzker Prize winning architect Jean Nouvel. The museum was conceived in direct response to its position between the skyline and the nearby river. It's helped to shape the way visitors experience art and the city. Reporter Jung Hong went to visit the architect's studio to learn more about this landmark.
1: For the past 5 years, Museum of Art Pudong has presented works by many of the defining figures of modern and contemporary art. Its latest exhibition redirects attention towards the architecture that shaped every encounter within it. Jean Nouvel, Without the Artist, Architecture Disappears, is MAP's first architecture exhibition and Nouvel's first solo exhibition presented in a building of his own design.
2: One of the key ideas here is art and the artist. Throughout Jean Nouvel's career, neither can be separated from his work as an architect. As a young man, what he wanted most was to become an artist. But as he had said, that can be an arduous journey with no certainty of success. So he chose to engage with art through a different path.
1: That artistic sensibility informs the exhibition from the outset. Glass installations conceived specifically for MAP layer projected images with reflections, plants, and changing light.
2: Images of real plants fall across these screen-printed reflective surfaces, creating an interplay between the real and the virtual. Light adds a third dimension to these overlapping images. It is fluid and continually changing. The installation reflects that Nouvel has recently been considering the idea of dematerialization, how architecture might recede into its surroundings, and how a space might be experienced not as something fixed, but as something in constant transformation.
1: Rather than reproducing a recognizable formal signature, Nouvel treats each project as a singular response to its surroundings. The exhibition places MAP alongside three other cultural landmarks, including the new Fondation Cartier Bouclard Contemporain in Paris, where a 19th century building has been reconfigured around five movable platforms.
2: This is what Nouvel described as exhibition machine. Five adjustable platforms occupy the vast interior. Their purpose is that when a monumental artwork needs to be exhibited, the space can be reconfigured around it.
1: MAP offers an entirely different response. Against the emphatic verticality of Lu Jiazui, the museum establishes its presence without competing for height.
2: Instead of competing for vertical height, the museum creates a horizontal presence. The concept of a wide domain used white to unify the surrounding area. It asserts its own presence without being imposing, creating a harmonious and approachable relationship with the urban space.
1: This relationship reaches its fullest expression in the glass hall. Inspired by Marcel Duchamp's The Large Glass, the 55-meter space functions simultaneously as gallery, screen, and urban window.
2: It offers a magnificent 180-degree view. Before us is the Huangpu River and one of Shanghai's proudest urban visitors, a cityscape of global significance. We felt that the building needed a window that opened onto the city and drew as much of the urban landscape as possible into the museum. This is how the glass hall and the glass facade behind us came into being. By day, the glass becomes a vast installation reflecting the city. At night, it becomes another window for dialogue, projecting the artistic events taking place within the museum outwards as an invitation to the city. Yet this 55-meter-long, 13-meter-high space remains an exhibition venue with numerous suspension points overhead. We've always hoped that an artist would come and challenge this space.
1: Five years after its completion, MAP has become a vantage point from which the city observes itself. The visitor's relationship with Shanghai is transformed along with the view.
2: Entering this space gives us a new understanding of Shanghai. Standing here, you feel a sense of ownership. It offers a stage to everyone who enters. Here, I'm no longer merely a passerby moving through the city. This space allows me to see Shanghai anew and to experience it in a different way.
1: The exhibition situates MAP within more than five decades of Nouvel's practice.

0: The building itself gives physical form to his enduring conviction that architecture acquires meaning through its encounter with art, place, and human presence. Zhang Hong, SMG International for CGTN.
1: In Beijing, one of the city's oldest landmarks is being rebranded for modern audiences. Located along the UNESCO heritage site, the Beijing Central Axis, the Drum Tower is trading its ancient beats for silver screen magic after dark. Yuhan Yi is there.
2: I'm standing at the north end of Beijing Central Axis here at the Drum Tower. Over 700 years, the Drum Tower begins to take on a new role. A movie screen appears beneath the ancient structure, transforming the historic landmark into a gathering place after hours.
3: 露天电影呢，本身承载了很大一部分的市民游客的这种
4: open-air movies bring back childhood memories from Drum Tower was glowing in the same golden hues.
2: But behind it, a screening is a bigger question. How can a century's old landmark become part of modern city life?
4: Since launching the Drum Tower Activation Project in 2023, we've explored various cultural programs, from music and theater to films and markets. Based on the market feedback, we've found that movies resonate the most.
2: The goal isn't simply to bring modern activities into an ancient building, it's about creating new ways for people to experience heritage.
4: We've been exploring how a historic landmark can take on new roles today. Centuries ago, the Drum Tower marked time for the city. Today, it's a museum. With affordable ticket prices, more residents and visitors can participate and enjoy the experience.
2: For many visitors, the appeal goes beyond the movie itself.
5: It's incredibly romantic. The sunset is right beside us, and we're surrounded by centuries-old architecture. The atmosphere is amazing. I also think it's a wonderful example of bringing a historic site back to life.
6: It reminds me of the outdoor movie screenings I watched with my grandparents when I was little. Reliving those memories here at the Drum Tower makes the experience even more special.
2: For centuries, the Drum Tower has been part of Beijing's story. Today, a movie screen is adding a new chapter, showing that heritage stays alive when people continue to experience it. Yuhan Yi, CGTN, Beijing.
1: Still ahead, an ancient Chinese martial art is trending in Africa. We look at the Wushu tournament taking place in Kenya.
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0: To Africa now, where an ancient Chinese martial art is steadily gaining popularity among young people. CGTN's Enoch Sikolia finds out why.
1: Athletes from across Kenya have gathered here in Nairobi to participate in a martial art that traces its roots back thousands of years in China. From graceful sword routines to explosive kicks and lightning fast punches, Wushu combines athleticism, art, and centuries of tradition. Elvis Munyasia is testing his progress in a competition organized by the Kenyatta University Confucius Institute. He says every movement tells a story. Every

0: Every jump demands balance. Every strike requires discipline. And behind every performance lies countless hours of training, sacrifice, and determination.
1: And what inspired me a lot is the action movies, the ones like Jackie Chan, Jet Li. And also, there was a time when I came across a video on YouTube. It was about Kung Fu Now, the performance of Wushu and everything. And that's where I got inspired and decided to start training Wushu.
0: Wushu is more than a sport. It is a journey of self.
2: Strengthen the ties. And also for our CI, we will have a more deep relationship with the Kenya Kung Fu Wushu Federation.
0: According to Professor Joe, it may last only a day, but the impact could be felt for years. Enoch Sekolia, CGTN.
3: Thanks so much for watching China 24. I'm Mike Walter. We leave you now with images from across China. There's more news from our colleagues in Beijing straight ahead. 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Have a great weekend.

0: China strongly rejects the Philippines' delimitation of so-called baselines of the territorial sea of Huangdianao. Tens of thousands of migrants leave Spain after the largest single-day irregular movement of people in the EU's history. Distrust lingers between Israel and Hamas despite a deal on the Palestinian group's disarmament as part of a Gaza ceasefire. Hello there, this is The World Today on CGTN. I'm Sachin in Beijing. Our top story today, August 1st, is the 99th founding anniversary of the Chinese People's Liberation Army. Xi Jinping, General Secretary of the Communist Party of China's Central Committee, has called for strengthening political guidance and deepening innovation-driven development to advance the high-quality modernization of national defense and the armed forces.
1: Xi Jinping, General Secretary of the Communist Party of China Central Committee, has urged efforts to fulfill the goals for the centenary of the People's Liberation Army in 2027 and make decisive progress in basically realizing the modernization of national defense and the armed forces. He was presiding over a group study session of the Political Bureau of the CPC Central Committee on Thursday. Xi said China will provide strong strategic support for advancing the cause of building a great country and achieving national rejuvenation on all fronts through Chinese modernization during the 15th five-year plan period. The study session was held ahead of the PLA's founding anniversary on August the 1st. On behalf of the CPC Central Committee and the Central Military Commission, Xi extended festival greetings to all members of the PLA and the People's Armed Police Force, civilian personnel of the PLA, and members of the reserve forces and the militia. Sun Zheng from the Strategic Planning Office of the Central Military Commission delivered a lecture on promoting the high-quality modernization of national defense and the armed forces and put forward suggestions. The Chinese president said combat capabilities remain the ultimate objective and testing criterion for promoting the high-quality modernization of national defense and the armed forces. He called for enhancing military application of unmanned intelligent technologies and advancing the development and application of the network information system to gradually establish an intelligent military system. Xi added, it's vital to strengthen the systematic integration of combat capabilities, conduct rigorous combat-oriented test and evaluation, and bolster military training and combat readiness, thereby effectively safeguarding national sovereignty, security, and development interests. He noted that the PLA has become a much more modern and capable fighting force since the 18th CPC National Congress in 2012, making historic achievements and undergoing historic transformations in the cause of building a strong military. President Xi said it's imperative to uphold and strengthen the party's absolute leadership over the armed forces and fully implement the policy of enhancing political loyalty in the military in the new era. Xi also urged efforts to continue the fight against corruption, improve the supervision system for major projects, and ensure that all initiatives are underpinned by quality, capability, and integrity.
0: Chinese embassies across the world and a permanent mission of China to the United Nations mark the 99th founding anniversary of the Chinese People's Liberation Army, or PLA. More than 200 guests attended a reception in New York. Guests extended congratulations on the PLA's achievements. The Chinese embassy and the PLA's support base in Djibouti held a reception which included a photography exhibition highlighting the military's modernization. Chinese embassies in Cuba, Serbia, and France hosted receptions. Guests noted the Chinese army's contributions to safeguarding world peace.
2: What I was very impressed was that the People's Liberation Army, I think their commitment to continuously work for peace and security.
3: The Chinese People's Liberation Army is a military created and shaped by the Communist Party of China, and it is a military that truly protects the people. Having such a world-class Chinese military at present is reassuring.
0: The Chinese People's Liberation Army Southern Theater Command has conducted a joint naval air training exercise in the territorial sea and airspace of China's Hongyandao and its surrounding areas. The PLA Southern Theater Command said in a statement this is a necessary action taken in light of the situation in the South China Sea and is in response to the acts of certain countries in the region undermining regional peace and stability. The training exercise aims to test and enhance the forces' combat capabilities in safeguarding China's territorial sovereignty and maritime rights and interests. China has strongly rejected the Philippines' delimitation of the so-called baselines of the territorial sea of Hongyandao, calling the move illegal, null and void. China says Hongyandao and its adjacent waters are an inalienable part of its territory over which it exercises indisputable sovereignty, sovereign rights, and jurisdiction. It also reiterated that it neither accepts nor recognizes the so-called South China Sea arbitration, saying the Philippines' recent actions have heightened tensions in the area. Beijing urged Manila to stop provocative actions around Hongyandao, warning that any infringement on its territorial sovereignty and maritime rights would be met with a firm response. Whether examined under international treaties, the Philippines' own official documents and maps, or its actions that violate international law, it is clear that the Philippines' sovereignty claim over China's Hongyandao has no legal foundation. Here is why.
4: The China Institute for Marine Affairs of the Ministry of Natural Resources has released a report titled Historical and Legal Critique of the Philippines' Territorial Claim in the South China Sea. It concludes that the Philippines' claim in the South China Sea is devoid of both historical and legal basis. First, there are the international treaty limits, or more precisely, the 118th degree east longitude line. The report states that the Philippines' land territorial limits were gradually shaped during the Spanish and American colonial periods and were established in international law through three key international treaties. The 1898 Treaty of Paris explicitly set the western limit of Philippine territory at 118 degrees east longitude, while the 1900 and 1930 treaties confirmed this limit and supplemented other specific boundaries. Hongyandao, however, is located at 117 degrees east longitude, clearly outside that boundary. Furthermore, additional treaties and documents have reaffirmed the legal effects of the aforementioned treaties and have once again explicitly defined the Philippine territorial limits, which have never included Hongyandao. Second, before 1997, the Philippines repeatedly and officially acknowledged through official correspondence, official maps, and formal certificates that Hongyandao lay outside its territorial limits. On February 5, 1990, the Philippine ambassador to Germany, Bienvenido A. Tan Jr., stated in a letter that the Scarborough Reef or Hongyandao does not fall within the territorial sovereignty of the Philippines. 4 years later, the Philippine National Mapping and Resource Information Authority confirmed in a document that the territorial limits shown in its official map number 25 are fully correct and that China's Hongyandao clearly lies outside those limits. These facts subject the Philippines to the constraints of international law based on the recognition of legal facts and the principle of estoppel. Last but not least, the Philippines' attempt to incorporate Hongyandao into its territory through domestic legislation violates established rules of international law. On February 17, 2009, the Philippine Congress passed Republic Act No. 9522, which illegally includes China's Hongyandao and certain islands and reefs of Nansha Chundao into Philippine territory. More recently, in 2024, the Philippines signed into law the so-called Maritime Zones Act and Archipelagic Sea Lanes Act, which once again illegally include China's Hongyandao, most of the islands and reefs of China's Nansha Chundao, and their surrounding waters into the Philippines' maritime zones. Under Article 27 of the Vienna Convention on the Law of Treaties, a state party may not invoke its domestic law as justification for failing to perform a treaty. Therefore, the Philippines' use of domestic legislation as a tool to unlawfully expand its territorial claims manifestly distorts the proper relationship

between national law and international law. The report warns that such legislative practices could lead to an absurd scenario in which a state's unilateral territorial expansion requires nothing more than domestic legislative authorization, free from any international legal constraint. China's Huangyandao and other islands and reefs of Nansha Chundao are entirely beyond the limits of Philippine territory. This is not a question open to dispute, but a fact repeatedly affirmed by international treaties, and even by the Philippines' own official documents.

0: Tens of thousands of migrants who crossed into Spain's territory of Ceuta returned voluntarily to Morocco on Friday. Their return came a day after their influx triggered chaos and reignited Europe's immigration debate. Spain's interior ministry said around 50,000 people crossed the border since Thursday, and at least 57 migrants died. Prime Minister Pedro Sanchez condemned the mass influx and blamed immigration mafias. Our correspondent Kim Brown has more from Madrid.
1: Crisis and the biggest single irregular movement of people in European Union history. Tens of thousands of people crossed into Ceuta, a Spanish enclave in northern Africa, overnight, more than doubling its 80,000 plus population. Dozens have died trying to reach Ceuta by sea, many using inflatables or swimming out beyond Spanish border fences, a journey that can take anywhere between 2 and 5 hours. On arrival at Ceuta, some kneeled down to kiss the ground while others celebrated, shouting Viva España. But elation soon turned to desperation and public services were completely overwhelmed. Most had arrived with just the clothes on their backs, if that.Thousands slept rough in parks and on the streets on Thursday night. Earlier this month, Spain's Supreme Court ruled that migrants intercepted at sea while trying to reach Ceuta or its sister city, Melilla, cannot be returned to Morocco. Spain has since deployed armed forces to bolster security, and Spain Prime Minister Pedro Sanchez arrived in Ceuta on Friday.
2: I would like to define what happened as an attack, a violation of the territorial integrity of Spain. Ceuta is a Spanish city, and what happened deserves all of our rebuke, all of our condemnation in the strongest possible way.
1: Morocco does not officially recognize Ceuta and Melilla as Spanish territories and often refers to them as occupied lands. They have been under Spanish control since the 16th century and have long been a flashpoint in diplomatic relations.Members of the far right from across Spain and Europe have accused Prime Minister Sanchez of encouraging uncontrolled migration. While the President of the European Commission, Ursula von der Leyen, has called the images coming out of Ceuta unacceptable, and Italian Prime Minister Giorgia Meloni has even threatened to suspend the Schengen Zone agreement with Spain on free movement.Spain's Foreign Minister José Manuel Álvarez has accused the Italian government of weaponizing the immigration issue, while the inaction of the Moroccan border control in the face of such a mass movement of people is still unclear. Ken Brown, CGTN, Madrid.
0: Spain has deployed military forces to reinforce border security in Ceuta after Thursday's mass influx of migrants from Morocco. Young Moroccans have

0: waited years for a chance to cross the border in search of better prospects, but all they found was hunger and misery. CGN's Sharon Baranga has more.
1: A dramatic surge at Europe's southern frontier. Thousands of migrants rushed towards Spain's Ceuta enclave from Morocco, swimming through waters off the El Tarajal border crossing or forcing their way through barriers on land. Many celebrated after reaching Spanish territory, while others were treated by emergency responders after exhausting swims.
2: Very happy to be here. It's been a very tough experience to go from the ocean. It was very tough. The police officers tried to stop us, but our will and our determination, we could came here.
1: Spanish authorities say at least 9 people died during the chaos, with officials warning that more people may have been lost while attempting the crossing. The Spanish government sent military units to support police and the civil guard, deploying soldiers, vehicles and additional security personnel along the border. The scenes recalled a major migration crisis in 2021 when thousands entered Ceuta over several days. Many of those arriving were young men, but families with women and children were also among the crowds. Some migrants said they were searching for work and better living conditions.
3: Because we don't have a good life in Morocco. We don't have good medicine, and we don't have good teachers. It's a bad life in Morocco. That's why we get swimming to here.
1: Moroccan authorities said many people had gathered after false rumors spread that the border had been opened. Some migrants who reached the crossing turned back after Moroccan security forces blocked access.
4: We don't understand what's really going on, and neither do all the people here. Most of them were at work when suddenly they heard that the border had been opened, that some young people managed to cross, and so everyone ended up here.
1: In Ceuta itself, there was a mixed reaction. Some said the migrants were right to look after their future. Others said the Spanish government needed to be more stringent.
5: I'm happy for them. They deserve it. They've got to make a living for themselves. Those poor people have nothing back there in Morocco. They come here to make a living. That's lovely. It's lovely, I think. It's lovely.
6: It is a disgrace, honestly. The only solution I see is for Spain to do what Donald Trump does and start deporting people. Above all, it has to deploy the Navy at the border to stop anyone from getting through. Because if this was a disgrace in 2021, now it's even worse. Please, Sanchez, do something. If not, resign.
1: Spain's Prime Minister Pedro Sanchez is expected to visit Ceuta as officials assess the situation and respond to the renewed pressure at one of the European Union's only land borders with Africa. The surge has also drawn reactions from other European leaders, with Italy's Prime Minister Giorgia Meloni warning that uncontrolled migration threatens European borders. Sharon Baranga, CGTN.
0: U.S. President Donald Trump has threatened to hit Iran very hard until Tehran surrenders. His remarks come 5 months after the U.S. and Israel first launched their attacks on Iran, intending the Iranian government's collapse in weeks. U.S. media reports that Trump could order one of the heaviest bombing campaigns on energy infrastructure sites in Iran as soon as this weekend. The strikes could likely target oil refineries and power plants. CBS News says Israel and the U.S. were coordinating their attack, and that Trump has yet to greenlight the campaign. The report comes just days after Israeli Prime Minister Benjamin Netanyahu met with Trump in Washington. Some White House aides have allegedly objected the plan. And Iran says passage through the Strait of Hormuz is still restricted and not feasible, citing continued aggressive actions by U.S. forces in the region. The Persian Gulf Strait Authority says transit requests will be reviewed and permits issued once stability is restored. Iran's Islamic Revolutionary Guard Corps says it stopped two oil tankers that attempted to travel through the strait via an undeclared route under U.S. military air escort. It says four other tankers were forced to turn back. The Iranian reports triggered a rising oil prices rose by more than 1% on Friday on renewed concerns over global energy supply shortages. And Hamas has approved the final draft of the second phase of the Gaza ceasefire agreement, which calls for the group to disarm. The deal was negotiated in Cairo by U.S. President Donald Trump's Board of Peace and other mediators. It includes Hamas handing over its weapons to a Palestinian governing committee and the gradual withdrawal of Israeli forces from Gaza. Hamas negotiator, Ghazi Hamad, said disarmament is dependent on Israeli troops' pullout. Rami Al-Mughari has more from Gaza.
7: What we are hearing from Hamas is an initial agreement by Hamas to the principles of the Trump plan for ceasefire between Israel and Hamas of last year. And actually, the main point of this agreement is that Hamas could possibly agree to disarming, but Hamas officials conditioned this with Israel's implementation of its part of the deal, of its part of the ceasefire items. Actually, that's what Hamas told media outlets, including TVs, actually locally and regionally, and that's what is seen on the ground now, some kind of optimism by the population here. A note of optimism has been actually seen and witnessed by the population. Social media activists are showing up some kind of optimism towards a new stage in which the situation of Gaza could be relieved and the suffering could be alleviated, though the agreement suggests that Israel should gradually withdraw in parallel with Hamas's disarmament. That has been a very main demand by the Israeli part.
0: Israel has yet to officially comment on the second phase of the Gaza ceasefire deal, but the Israeli far right, led by Police Minister Itamar Ben-Gvir, has said the draft agreement is unacceptable. Our correspondent Jonathan Regev reports from Tel Aviv.
8: Hamas officials are saying that the implementation of the agreement depends on Israeli progress. But here is what Israeli unnamed officials have said just in the last 30 minutes. I'll read the statement. It says, regarding various publications about diplomatic progress in the Gaza Strip, Israel reiterated that there will be no IDF withdrawal from the current yellow line without a genuine demilitarization of Hamas. So Israel is saying nothing will change until we see a genuine demilitarization of Hamas. Hamas, on the other hand, is saying there will be no progress before we see some kind of an Israeli withdrawal. So before the agreement was even officially signed or pronounced, there are already differences, major differences, between the two sides. A government that relies heavily on a far-right element such as Bezalel Smotrich, such as Itamar Ben-Gvir. Both of them, along with the entire Israeli political spectrum, are running for elections, which are now 3 months away. So none of them will be happy to agree. And perhaps the first note came from Minister Ben-Gvir yesterday, who said that with enemies, you should speak through the scope of the rifles. So I don't see the Israeli government for the moment agreeing to this. Of course, once there's pressure from Washington, it might have to look otherwise.
0: Let's recap the headlines this hour. Xi Jinping urges efforts to strengthen political guidance and deepen innovation in China's military modernization. China strongly rejects the Philippines' delimitation of so-called baselines of the territorial sea of Huangdianao. Tens of thousands of migrants leave Spain after the largest single-day irregular movement of people in the EU's history. Distrust lingers between Israel and Hamas despite a deal on the Palestinian group's disarmament as part of a Gaza ceasefire. Coming up on Global Watch in about 90 minutes, we look into China's firm stance on Huangdiao and why the island and its adjacent waters in the South China Sea are inalienable part of its territory and undisputed from a legal perspective. Join us at 4 a.m. GMT. And China marks the 99th founding anniversary of the People's Liberation Army. Today, we leave you with an episode of our special production, The Road to Victory, on what's the PLA's battle flag represents. I'm Xia Cheng in Beijing. Thanks for watching. Stay tuned.
9: 我们一定要发扬勇敢作战、勇争第一、勇狂红旗的光荣传统，伟大的核联在一片光彩。你们连着为了胜利，为了更多的消灭敌人，我把牺牲也指望全冲啊！要发扬啊，国旗的战斗作风在未来的战争当中啊，你们民族、你们连的力量面，共同的旗帜也指望全冲啊！往前冲啊！争取更大的荣光！大家团结起来，听党的话。
10: 仍然跟动走，
11: 一起站起，
12: 向。

0: Hi. Well, I think the polyvalent meeting that you mentioned, I think it's really helping to set the tone for the rest of the year when it comes to macroeconomic priorities and also policy measures.
1: I'm really impressed that they are certainly prioritizing a high-tech type of growth or a high-quality type of growth.
2: Key focus for China in terms of policymaking is the continuation of driving the high technology manufacturing growth.
3: Hello and welcome to World Insight with me, Tian Wei. The latest number, China's GDP grew by 4.7% year on year in the first half of 2026. The latest meeting, the CPC Central Committee Political

0: intelligence. So where is the Chinese economy exactly headed? Let's loop in our panelists. Joining us in Portland, Yan Liang, Kramer Chair Professor of Economics with Willamette University. In Singapore, Rajiv Biswas, CEO of Asia Pacific Economics. And in New York, Anthony Chen, former JP Morgan Chase Chief Economist. Ladies and gentlemen, what a pleasure to see you. Now, China just wrapped up one of its important meet of the year economic meetings. Certainly a lot of information coming out of it. To you, what is the biggest takeaway? Yan, you've been observing this very closely from afar.
1: Right. Well, I think the Politburo meeting that you mentioned, I think it's really helping to set the tone for the rest of the year when it comes to macroeconomic priorities and also policy measures. So I think at this meeting, policymakers are really emphasizing using more fiscal measures, especially for those already budgeted infrastructure spending, to help to continue to boost domestic demand and continue to build China's future infrastructure. And second, I think the emphasis is on anti-involution, which I think is, again, very important to steer enterprises from price war and to really focus on innovation and quality-driven growth and competition. And last, I think they're also setting the stage for later this year, the fifth preliminary meeting, which again will help to map out China's economic plans in the near future.
0: Mm. Now, Anthony, you've been a commentator on Chinese economy for long. Your takeaway of this meeting?
2: Well, I'm really impressed that they are certainly prioritizing a high-tech type of growth or a high-quality type of growth. As Professor Liang has just mentioned, they are going to discourage the involution where there's just too much competition, no profitability or anything, and focus on the high quality growth. We don't see that type of behavior in the United States, and sometimes it's misunderstood, but I think it's certainly headed in the right direction to really focus on this high quality growth, which is not fully understood in the Western world.
0: Mm. What do you mean by fully not understood yet?
2: Well, in the United States, the emphasis is always on stimulating the weak parts of the economy. So if you see consumer spending a little bit sluggish, retail sales in China growing by, say, 2.7% year over year, the emphasis in the United States would be to stimulate consumer spending. In China, it would be to stimulate the high advanced quality economic growth that will actually pay off greater dividends in many years to come.
0: Mm, interesting. Now, Rajiv, your thoughts?
3: I think a key focus for China in terms of policymaking is the continuation of driving the high technology manufacturing growth, as has already been discussed. Mm-hmm. But I think one of the great successes that has already happened in the last 5 years and will continue to be at the center of, I think, policy focus is to strengthen the trade links with particularly developing countries. And that's been a huge success already for China in the last 5 years. We've seen a big shift of trade growth away from the developed countries, particularly away from US, towards very rapid export growth to emerging markets, and also trade with the EU has been quite a success story. And as a result of that, what we've seen is quite a strong export performance from China, despite all the trade shocks that we've seen due to the tariffs from the US and also the challenges from the Gulf conflict.
0: Right. Now, there are a lot of things going on at the meeting. Of course, there are also different priorities of topics, as we've seen out of the meeting. But there are certainly problems, or at least the challenges, particularly domestic consumption. Yan, this is a topic that nobody can hide away from. What have been the policies, do you think, that can contribute to the growth of domestic consumption, and yet what still needs to be done urgently right now?
1: I think, first of all, we're talking about domestic demand that includes both investment demands and also consumption demand. If we want to zoom in on the

0: consumption side, I think there are some structural factors. So as we know, you know, for example, the social safety net, for example, the propensity for the Chinese to save, to buy houses, to prepare for the children's future, investment in their education, and so on and so forth. So I think that for consumption, you know, the difficulty is when you look at any economic theory, consumption is a lagging variable. Consumption is pretty much dependent on things to try to directly boost consumption through the trade-in policy. They are effective, but the marginal effectiveness starts to decline. When you buy enough TVs, when you buy enough TV sets, you may not want to have more. So right now, I think the real bright spot is consumption of services, which has grown, you know, way more than the consumption of goods. So consumption of services grew by over 5%. When the retail sales goods grew by only 1.1% in the first half of this year. So I think, for one, is focus a lot more on the consumption of services, expand the type of service provisioning, and also provide more, you know, opportunities to create jobs, create income, and also provide social safety net that will help to lower precautionary savings. So right. I think all of these would constitute a holistic approach to boost consumption. But let's not forget investment as well. I think, you know, because of the real estate sector adjustments, we need a lot more focus on how to boost domestic investment demand. Because after all, investment growth can help to drive income growth, which then can help to boost consumption growth.
1: We all are going through this transformation. AI is becoming the leading headlines everywhere. It is not just about technologies. It is really AI everywhere.
2: And so AI is a double-edged sword. It creates threats to jobs, but it also creates some solutions. I think particularly in the case of China, where the size of the workforce will be declining over the coming decades, the AI industrial robotics creates solutions for the aging workforce. And as the workforce declines, you'll get robotics replacing workers, and that's actually helps to boost productivity and will help to keep the Chinese economy growing at a healthy pace. And that, so I think we need to look at it in that light. There's no doubt that AI is creating quite dramatic job losses in many sectors and will continue to do so. But again, this is a shift away from certain types, perhaps, of lower-end jobs.
1: Right.
2: And the economy also needs to gradually transform towards higher-value-adding jobs. So I think the high-tech economy that China is transitioning to will also create many new opportunities in high-technology areas.
1: Now, Anthony, all about tech, I remember that was a report put out by some investment banks about China's economy. On the one hand, it is really positive that China is taking the lead. On the other hand, is what about the other question that is still unresolved, and how are they likely to be resolved together with this new trend of all about tech? Your take.
3: Well, my take is that it's going to create opportunities, and that's why China is embarking on a plan that in the manufacturing sector, especially the advanced manufacturing sector, it will be utilizing AI, approximately 70% of the advanced manufacturing sector by the year 2027. It is in support of what Rajiv has just said, that as the population ages, they're going to have less workers, and AI obviously can boost productivity and sort of correct for the fact that you have fewer workers. If you have a shortage of the labor force, but you don't need as many workers, then really there's not that much of a loss, unless AI takes all the jobs over, but I don't think that's gonna happen. Other opportunities for China is to expand its international opportunities. We already know that that international trade is up 16.9% within that that AI can actually generate.
1: We have seen already interesting phenomenon that over the past few months since the year began, several categories of products, new technology related products are becoming ever more popular for China when it comes to trade, such as AI, usually it is LLM, and or also AI related manufacturing, and the list goes on. Meanwhile, robotics, another place, and also innovative, innovative drugs. So these are a new, so-called new

0: new three instead of the earlier version of the new three, which might include electronic cars, you know, batteries and the list. This is wonderful. But once again, Yan, the question is very clear. Will the momentum on the new three or related going to solve some of the long-lasting challenges that are existing in China's economy?
1: Well, I think these new three, and now the new three, which include, as you mentioned, the AI embodied and bionic robotics, innovative pharmaceuticals, and also advanced medical equipment. I think all these are really revolving around China's high-quality development plan or strategy. So I think the old three now becomes old three, are really helping with the accelerating, you know, green transition. And now the new three, again, is to, through technological innovations, to provide, you know, pharmaceuticals for aging population and have these industrial robotics that would, again, help to boost industrial competitiveness and efficiency. So I think, you know, this is the way China sees this as a way to grow its economy by having the new growth engine, by driving up productivity growth and hence wage growth. So I think that, you know, again, the idea here is to find a new growth engine. So advanced manufacturing, advanced service sector, those are the growing sector that will help to create jobs, provide income, and help to boost confidence. And that's how consumption can grow.

0: China-U.S. Geopolitical and competition going on over there. Earlier in May, the two heads of states already agreed for constructive strategic stability. And now we also understand both sides met, at least have a video conference, both Chinese side He Lifeng and the U.S. side, the Treasury Secretary and the trade rep. They talk about how to implement the spirit of the top leaders meeting. But certainly over the past few months, we have seen really some drama going on about trade, about AI, about technological development, and about scientific competition. Anthony, how much outside impact on China's economy, the real growth?
1: China's favorability among other countries is actually rising, and the favorability of the United States is actually more favorable than the United States. So that soft power is there. And in fact, to extend on Professor Lian's comment about the innovative drugs, you can see that if somehow China continues on that path and finds cures for diseases that in the United States, which has cut back on research, doesn't find, that's going to boost the soft power of China even further. So I think that there is a lot of opportunity there. When they fight among each other, that they will actually hurt each other so much. So that's probably why they developed that board of trade that's actually going to resolve.
0: United States.
1: Well, if you look at the large language models that are being developed, the open source or so-called open weight that China has developed so far, with limited amounts of U.S. Technology, I think that so far it appears as though it's not hurting China very much, or certainly not hurting China as much as the United States anticipated. So I would say that a year from now, 2 years or 3 years from now, China will continue to make progress given its resources. And in fact, as they say in the United States, necessity is the mother of invention, and China has been doing really, really well, very well with the resources it has, and competing quite well with the United States.
0: Export controls have become, shall I say, encouraging factor for China to seek the other way forward. And meanwhile, taking what many believe as the global south with China to have affordable accessibility into AI and therefore into future productivity.
2: China has now been able to create its own domestic capability in technology and leading areas of AI. It's actually able to work in partnership with many developing countries who are not able to compete with these huge giants like US and China. So I think we're in a world where there'll be a

0: widening technology gap between the leaders and many of the world's developing countries. And they will be reliant more and more on China and the whole Asian supply chain for high technology products. I think that's becoming inevitable because there's no real way for medium-sized countries to catch up with that very deep AI ecosystem that's evolved in the US and China.
1: But I just noticed the news coming out of the US as well as a result of China's open way to open source.
0: Obviously, competition is good in terms of forcing companies to be more competitive. And I think it improves the opportunities for other countries around the world to benefit from lower costs and not have a monopolistic situation where only one country is dominating the crucial march to getting high technology economies all around the world.
1: Yan, are we seeing the ecosystems being built ever more divided?
2: What China is doing now is really seeing AI as a public good. I think this is clear from both the company's strategies, but also from a policy announcements that, you know, AI should be for all and for good. So I think that the Chinese open source models and also the scale up of AI embodied products, as well as you know, making efforts to try to bridge the AI gap between global north and global south. These are all the things that I'm seeing. China is building the AI ecosystem, trying to really make AI as an open and public good that will help to benefit, you know, the global economy. But the Western style, the United States in particularly, I think they're really seeing AI as a proprietary technology. All these, you know, tech giants are trying to monopolize the rent, to be able to monopolize the technologies and extract monopolistic rents. But I agree with you, with the pressure of the competition from China, low cost, good quality of AI models, the Western, especially the US tech giants, will have to think twice about their strategy going forward. So there could be, you know, healthy competition that would allow for some kind of fruitful cooperation between the two.
1: But we also see that business communities are trying to come back to the common sense. For example, lately you see many US companies are suggesting the open way to open source is the way to go. You need good closed source, the frontier models. You also need good open way to open source models. And that has been almost signed on by everyone except probably Anthropic. So what are we seeing right now? How do business communities these days are really thinking about the so-called competition? Will others still play much cards about
3: the US large language models are charging? Exactly. And they would love to use those. And in fact, many already are using them. That is making the big large language model producers very nervous. But it is something that is happening. And then, of course, you even see that because of the shortage in memory chips, even Apple is talking about going into China and using some of their memory chips,
1: right,
3: not only to combat the shortages, but also to combat the high prices. Competition is coming, and it's coming quicker than most people think it's going to come.
1: Now, Rajiv, what would that mean to what you earlier beautifully illustrated, the Asian supply chains?
0: The key question for Asia is how will that work in the area of high technology? And I think we're already seeing that kind of model developing with China as the leading developer of AI technologies. And then we see an ecosystem around Asia of manufacturing of semiconductors, for example, of AI chips in different manufacturing hubs around Asia. And I think that creates an integrated supply chain for Asia in areas of high technology in many different areas. And the applications in terms of industry sectors are very widespread. Clearly, industrial robotics is very much one of the key areas. And then in many other areas, such as electric vehicles, autonomous vehicles, and many areas of green technology as well.
1: Right. Before we go, one sentence or two to sum up your general opinion about the reality of China's economy, likely the trends where the wind will blow for the rest of the year. Go to you, Rajiv, first.
0: I think China's been very resilient in the first half.

0: of this year. Certainly, there's challenges in some sectors, but I think the outlook for the remainder of this year is for continued strength in some key areas, particularly high technology manufacturing and also exports, particularly to developing countries.
1: Anthony.
2: I think that right now, with the first half of the year, China growing by 4.7%, they're on track to meet their target of 4.5% to 5%. And the estimates are that China still has about 1.8% in their budgets to potentially stimulate the economy, taking care of things like consumer spending and other things if necessary. But again, the shift towards high quality is happening and is likely to continue, and it will pay off in big dividends for China in the years ahead.
1: Last but certainly not least, the yen.
3: Well, I would summarize China's economy as undergoing structural transformation, industrial upgrading, and the high quality development is proceeding in a solid base. But I would say there are short-term headwinds, especially with the property sector adjustments and also the low consumer confidence. But there's great potential to boost domestic demand, both investment and consumption. And I think fiscal measures could really play a much bigger role, because I think even the headline, you know, fiscal spending has gone up by 1.5% this half of the year. But when you look at the broader measures, including, you know, local government funds, there's actually a shrinking of the broader fiscal deficit by over 13%. So I think there's still greater room for the fiscal ammunition.
1: Thank you so much for the three of you joining us. Really appreciate it. And that is all the time we have for today. If you'd like to know more, search World Insight or check out our YouTube channel. Follow us on X and Facebook. I'm Tian Wei. Thanks for being with me. Have a great weekend. Bye for now.

0: This is the world today. LCGTN, I'm Seo Chung in Beijing. Our top story today, August 1st, is the 99th founding anniversary of the Chinese People's Liberation Army. Xi Jinping, General Secretary of the Communist Party of China's Central Committee, has called for strengthening political guidance and deepening innovation-driven development to advance the high-quality modernization of national defense and the armed forces.
1: Xi Jinping, General Secretary of the Communist Party of China Central Committee, has urged efforts to fulfill the goals for the centenary of the People's Liberation Army in 2027 and make decisive progress in basically realizing the modernization of national defense and the armed forces. He was presiding over a group study session of the Political Bureau of the CPC Central Committee on Thursday. Xi said China will provide strong strategic support for advancing the cause of building a great country and achieving national rejuvenation on all fronts through Chinese modernization.

0: organisation during the 15th five-year plan period. The study session was held ahead of the PLA's founding anniversary on August the 1st. On behalf of the CPC Central Committee and the Central Military Commission, she extended festival greetings to all members of the PLA and the People's Armed Police Force, civilian personnel of the PLA, and members of the reserve forces and the militia. Sun Jung from the Strategic Planning Office of the Central Military Commission delivered a lecture on promoting the high-quality modernisation of national defence and the armed forces and put forward suggestions. The Chinese president said combat capabilities remained the readiness, thereby effectively safeguarding national sovereignty, security and development interests. He noted that the PLA has become a much more modern and capable fighting force since the 18th CPC National Congress in 2012, making historic achievements and undergoing historic transformations in the cause of building a strong military. President Xi said it's imperative to uphold and strengthen the party's absolute leadership over the armed forces and fully implement the policy of enhancing political loyalty in the military in the new era. She also urged efforts to continue the fight against corruption, improve the supervision system for major projects, and ensure that all initiatives are underpinned by quality, capability, and integrity.
1: Chinese embassies across the world and the permanent mission of China to the United Nations marked the 99th founding anniversary of the Chinese People's Liberation Army, or PLA. More than 200 guests attended a reception in New York. Guests extended congratulations on the PLA's achievements. The Chinese embassy and the PLA support base in Djibouti held a reception which included a photography exhibition highlighting the military's modernization. Chinese embassies in Cuba, Serbia, and France hosted receptions. Guests noted the Chinese army's contributions to safeguarding world peace.
2: What I was very impressed was that the People's Liberation Army, I think their commitment to continuously work for peace and security.
3: The Chinese People's Liberation Army is a military created and shaped by the Communist Party of China, and it is a military that truly protects the people. Having such a world-class Chinese military at present is reassuring.
1: China's Ministry of Commerce has condemned and opposed the U.S.'s move to ban imports from 43 more Chinese companies over alleged human rights abuses. The ministry on Saturday said the inclusion of these companies to the U.S. so-called forced labor prevention entity list has no factual basis. The move infringes on the rights of Chinese enterprises and disrupts the stability of global supply chains. China firmly opposes forced labor and reiterates there is no forced labor in the Xinjiang region. Beijing will take necessary measures to safeguard the rights and interests of Chinese companies. Hamas has approved the final draft of the second phase of the Gaza ceasefire agreement, which calls for the group to disarm. The deal was negotiated in Cairo by U.S. President Donald Trump's Board of Peace and other mediators. It includes Hamas handing over its weapons to a Palestinian governing committee and the gradual withdrawal of Israeli forces from Gaza.
4: By the population, social media activists are showing up some kind of optimism towards a new stage in which the situation of Gaza could be relieved and the suffering could be alleviated. Though the agreement suggests that Israel should gradually withdraw in parallel with Hamas's disarmament, that has been a very main demand by the Israeli part.
1: Israel has yet to officially comment on the second phase of the Gaza ceasefire deal. But the Israeli far right, led by Police Minister Itamar Ben-Gvir, has said the draft agreement is unacceptable. Our correspondent Jonathan Regev reports from Tel Aviv.
5: Hamas officials are saying that the implementation of the agreement depends on Israeli progress. But here is what Israeli unnamed officials have said just in the last 30 minutes. I'll read the statement. It says, regarding various publications about diplomatic progress in the Gaza Strip, Israel reiterated that there will be no IDF withdrawal from the current yellow line without a genuine demilitarization of Hamas. So Israel is saying nothing will change until we see a genuine speak through the scope of the rifles. So I don't see the Israeli government for the moment agreeing to this. Of course, once there's pressure from Washington, it might have to look otherwise.
1: Hungarians are being told to use

0: less electricity because of critically low water levels on the river Danube. Prime Minister Peter Magyar says the country's only nuclear power plant may be completely offline by Monday because there's not enough water to cool it down. Alyosha Milenkovic is near the plant along the banks of the Danube.
1: Very. That's what we hear from many people here in Hungary, what we hear from people here in Pax, and of course from Hungarian officials from Budapest. All of them are saying that this might be one of the worst electricity-related disasters for Hungary. The reason is quite simple. Nuclear power plant behind me, the Pax nuclear power plant, has capacity of 2 gigawatts. It is producing 50% of entire electricity generation of Hungary. At this moment, it runs at 50% capacity. And if it happens, as hydrologists are predicting, that the Danube River levels will go even further down, right now they are 123 centimeters below the normal levels. And they are saying that by Monday, that level might be down to minus 150. Their own issues with electricity generation. And that's why it will be very difficult for Hungary to import more electricity to replace Pax. And of course, Peter Magyar asked also big producers of appliances, of batteries, of cars here in Hungary to reduce their consumption. He asked also people in Hungary to reduce their consumption in order to try to preserve and save every megawatt of power, because Hungary needs every single one of them.
0: That's all we have for now on the World Today. I'm Cha Chung Beijing. I'll speak to you soon.

0: coming up on Sports Scene. Tough exit. Snooker's reigning world champion Wu Yizhe falls Yannick Sinner and Alexander Zverev have their participation confirmed for the China Open in September. And scheme scrapped. FIFA gives up on the plan to sell stakes in the World Cup to private investors following a widespread backlash. Hello there, and welcome to Sports Scene on CGTN. I'm Sachin in Beijing, sitting in for your usual host. We begin with snooker from the Shanghai Masters, where top-ranked Judd Trum defeated world champion Wu Yizhe 10-6 to advance to the final for the fifth time. Trum opens the third session with 5-4 edge and takes the 10th frame with a break of 91. This is Wu's first appearance on the snooker tour since becoming China's second world champion back in May. The 22-year-old dominates the next frame with a run of 112, but England's world number one responds in kind with a 112 break of his own, and that makes it 7-5. Trum, who lifted the trophy in Shanghai in 2024, then rolls in a 113 and goes into the interval holding a lead of 8-5. Wu claimed his first ranking title at last year's international championship in Nanjing, and the crowd favorite pulls one back with a century break of 110. But he doesn't get any closer because Trum claims two frames in a row to close out the 10-6 victory. The 2019 world champion will face Kieran Wilson or Zhang Xingtong in the final.
1: 我在比赛的最后阶段，我已经找到那种感觉了，只不过来的有点晚。I
2: found my rhythm toward the end of the match, but it was too late. Trump played brilliantly and put me under a lot of pressure. He's the world number one, and he barely gave me any chances. I hope Zhao Xingtong can play well and keep the trophy in China. Since I couldn't do it myself, I will leave it up to him.
3: 冠军奖杯留在中国吧。
0: We head to Xiong'an, where the second stop of the Chinese Table Tennis Super League season continued, with Shandong Weichao remaining undefeated after brushing aside Beijing 8-2. Shandong Weichao feels its strongest lineup, and in the opening doubles match, Liang Jingkun and Li Heshen beat Niu Guaihai and Kang Yiren 11-8, 11-13. 11-5. Zhou Qihao then wins the second singles match to add two more points to Shandong's team tally. Wang Shuqing goes up against Xu Yingbing, and even though the world number one's knee injury had worsened after playing its consecutive matches, he still sweeps to a 3-0 victory in this contest to extend his size edge to 7-2. Wang and Zhou dominate the closing doubles match 11-4 to complete the 8-2 scoreline for unbeaten Shandong.
4: 这几站比赛吧，打的时候自己都没有找到一个。During
2: the past few competitions, I haven't been able to find a comfortable rhythm. There were always little errors here and there. I would just keep playing through these matches and slowly work my way back. I'm starting to feel like I'm unlocking my game again.
0: 慢慢再打回来。On the women's side, Shenzhen University's Qing Yuxuan and Zhong Geman win the opening doubles match 12-10, 5-11, 11-8 to give their side a 2-0 lead against Shandong Luneng. But Chen Xingtong beats Yao

0: Ray Xuan 11-6, 11-9, 11-4 in the second singles match, and Shandong surges in front 4-2. Kuai Man then sweeps past Wei Jingming, and her dominant 3-0 victory adds 3 more points to the overall team score for Shandong. Chen and Kuai pick up the remaining point with a hard-fought win in a closing doubles match as Shandong wraps up the comeback by defeating Shenzhen 8-2 and clinching the top seed for the upcoming finals in advance. We turn to tennis from the Mubadala DC Open in Washington, where Japan's former world number one Naomi Osaka battled back from one set down to defeat Italy's Elisabetta Cocchiaretto in 2 hours and 11 minutes to advance to the semifinals in the U.S. Capitol for the first time. Osaka, serving at the top of the screen, drops the first set to Cocchiaretto by a margin of 6-4. The lady from Japan, who reached her first Wimbledon quarterfinal in July, finds her way back in the second set with this drop shot, keeping her on course to claim the frame 6-4. Shortly before heading to the All England Club, the four-time Grand Slam champion reached her maiden grass quarterfinal in Bad Homburg. The world number 13 maintains her momentum by breaking Cocchiaretto's serve with a backhand early in the decider. Osaka then closes out the contest 6-3 and sets up a meeting with French Open semifinalist Diana Schneider after sealing her second last four appearance of the season. And in the women's doubles semifinals, China's Xu Yingfan and Tang Qianhui at the bottom of the screen lose to second seed Aaron Rutliff and Aldila Sujadi, while Zhang Shuai and Janice Qian come up short against Andrea Klepak and Makoto Ninozverev will also arrive in Beijing with momentum after the German claimed his first major title at the French Open. So far, six of the top men's singles players have confirmed their participation, including Felix Auger-Aliassime, Alex Dermitauer, Daniel Medvedev, and Flavio Cobolli. On the women's side, world number one Aryna Sabalenka, who is a four-time major champion and the reigning Australian Open winner, Elena Rybakina are both expected to feature. The main draw starts on September 28th with the men's singles final slated for October the 6th and the women's final set for October 11th.
1: Each day, there are millions of stories. 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Wherever you look, we are there to see, discover, explore. We put the pieces together to find what really matters to you. All around the world, all around the clock. Our reporters are at home across the globe. From our headquarters in Beijing and production centers in Washington, Nairobi, and London. Stories from across the globe, reaching people across the globe. CGTN. See the difference.

Sports scene returns with football, and FIFA says it will not proceed with a proposal to sell stakes in its business operations to outside investors after the project was met with fierce opposition from multiple member associations. FIFA president Gianni Infantino said in a social media post that football's world governing body has scrapped a scheme to sell stakes in the World Cup to private investors that's following a widespread backlash. FIFA's plan was to raise up to $4.2 billion by selling off 20% of a new unit, which would run events including the World Cup with a valuation of $20 billion. The proposal, first announced on Tuesday, was strongly opposed

0: by European football's governing body, which threatened a boycott and accused FIFA of putting the sport's soul up for sale. And earlier on Friday, Infantino's senior advisor Carlos Cordeiro resigned with immediate effect, while calling the plan a bad deal for football.FIFA's chief operating officer, Kevin Lamour, added that staff members were deceived by Infantino and described the scheme as a project of one person. Up next, we have the Chinese Super League, and Gustavo scored a goal to help Henan extend its unbeaten run to three consecutive games after battling to a 1-1 draw with Dalian Inbo at home. The hosts create a good chance in the 16th minute, but Gustavo is unable to find a target after a pass from Wang Shangyuan. In the 27th minute, Dalian goalkeeper Liu Weiguo palms the ball away from Henan's free kick,But Zhong Yihao redirects the rebound to Gustavo, who heads home to make it 1-0. The visitors bounce back after halftime, and substitute Yang Reiming runs into the box before beating a defender and slotting in as Dalian pulls level at 1-1 in the 53rd minute. Dalian stays on the front foot and gets another chance 3 minutes later when Nicolai Stenchu finds Sifa's Malele, but his effort is ruled offside. Dalian rescues a 1-1 draw and moves to third place in the standings. Manchester City train in Hong Kong SAR on the eve of Saturday's pre-season friendly against Inter Milan. The match will mark the debut of new coach Enzo Maresca, who is replacing the departed Pep Guardiola. The Italian formerly took over last month following the exit of the legendary Guardiola, who guided the team to 20 trophies during a very successful decade at the Etihad Stadium. Several of Man City's World Cup stars did not travel with the squad to Hong Kong, which is the first stop on an Asian tour that also includes two games in Seoul. Among the missing players are striker Erling Haaland, who was last season's Premier League scoring leader, and Rodri, who captained Spain to the title at the World Cup. The midfielder is recovering from minor back surgery and has been mentioned as a possible transfer target for Real Madrid. But Maresca confirmed that Ruben Diaz, Matias Nunes, and Omar Marmoush are set to be available. The new coach will lead Man City out of the first time in a preseason friendly later on Saturday.
1: For me, it's a huge privilege to be here after Pep, after 10 years with him. But as I said, I don't believe in copy and paste. I think every manager, they are different. Every manager, they can bring something different. So it's my target, it's my duty to try to, you know, to introduce some new idea. And yeah, but in general, it's a privilege.
0: That's all we have for now, but please be sure to follow us on your favorite social media platforms. We leave you with more highlights from the Chinese Super League, and we'll be back again later with another edition of Sports 16.

0: I'm in Hainan. This is China's favorite tropical paradise. It's got everything: beaches, jungles, cities, culture, and all sorts of activities. So whether you want to pig out, watch rockets, go camping, play volleyball, go surfing, jump set, or dance with mermaids, I'll show you how to have the best time ever in Hainan. This is the Fun Guide to Hainan! Oh my god! I want to do that. Oh no, I want to go on the jet ski. The jetpack, I want to do that. Oh, there are too many temptations. I don't have enough time.
1: And of course, there's scuba diving.
0: He's got something in his hands. 这是什么东西？ 哦，珊瑚，哦，珊瑚啊！
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1: I'll give you guys a special trick. The fake foggy goggles. It loses a bit of moisture. All righty, let's go. When we got down to the coral area, wow, like, talk about difficult, just trying to thread the cable tie. It's like trying to thread a needle through the hole, but fighting the waves at the same time, and then trying to hammer the nail as well, and fight the waves. I don't know how they do it. So much fun though, and I could see, as I was hammering the nails, all of these little fish coming up. And being like, hey, I'm waiting for this to grow up and become my mansion. Hurry up.
2: I think a really fun activity that tourists can do here, not just to go diving, but to actually give something back to the ocean as well.
3: You know what they say, leave nothing but footprints, take nothing but a certificate proving you've given back to the ocean. Ooh, ow. Ooh, too many corals.
4: Time now to enjoy life above the waves.
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9: I love you.Look at your home. 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Now back to your home. Now back to me. Sadly, you're not on a yacht, but you could be if you were in Sanya.
10: 给我们兄弟俩人拍个照。
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1: I don't really know much about basketball, but that was a lot of fun to watch. Link of my visit, both of these finishes, check it out.
2: First up, LeMay Village.
1: These are betel nuts. You see it a lot in Hainan, a lot of people chewing, but it gives you a high.
3: 吃的时候，鸡蛋多吐几下。
1: I've seen a lot of people chewing this thing, and they have really red teeth. 就可以了。 First time for everything. It's like eating leaves. 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
1: 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It's called Lemuitun, which means happy sister village, which derives from the Li language of Nemui, which is happy lady. But that actually is a misnomer. It derives from Gemui, which means tamarind, I think.
2: Now, time to check out their rivals in Baicha village.
1: 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I even made roofs with them. It's so interesting to be back here.
6: 我们这个船型屋有87间。 这个船从屋里面是东南夏凉的，
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1: 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Like it does feel a little bit like one of those lost paradise, but this is real life. Was.
8: 'Cause I'll be late for lunch. Gotta get there before they run out. Oh. Not this. Not that. It's something you can only eat here in Dongfang. And it's a month in the making. Oh, what's this? '28 roast suckling pig. Now I'm gonna go for the original flavor first. Look at that. That nice layer of fat. Mmm. Mamma mia. The fat melts in your mouth and then the meat just so tender. And this sauce, which gives it a nice little bit of a vinegary kick. It's sweet as well. A little bit of spice from the chili. Some of the sugar on top becomes even more crunchy and sweet when you dig into the skin. I think I'm in love. I wonder if they use a special kind of charcoal, like some kind of fruit wood, to just imprint that flavor onto the meat. It was incredible. I think I could have 4 pigs today. 4, no problem.

0: With my body nourished, I'm back on the East Coast to nourish my soul.
1: I'm creating this as per the artist's requirement, eyes closed, and molding it in the form that I have in my mind's eye. And thus, I am the clay, the potter, and the creation of mine own hands.This is creation itself. From nothing begets everything. The birth of an atom, the birth of a star, a human embryo, consciousness stretching throughout time and space. Through this wall of mirrors, we see past, present, and future, and yet the present is always present. And as we evolve single-celled organism into fish, fish coming onto dry land, shedding fins for limbs,Entering our digital world, we continue to evolve on a micro level, the pixelation of our body crystallizing into something new entirely, not quite man, not quite machine. The machinery of our body ever changing. We shed our skeletons for metal exoskeletons, our limbs for fins and tails to better navigate our ever shifting ecology.The digital meta world. And finally, our eyes, the window to our soul. Into plexiglass for that never-ending search for dopamine as we shed our human bodies entirely, flesh and blood, into digital pixels. And in our search for efficiency, we transcend into something symmetrical, fractal,Returning to that what we once were, singularity. And thus, the cycle continues.
2: 哈哈哈哈 Can you guess what it is?
1: It's up to your own interpretation.

0: Here in Hainan, you'll often see boats and floating houses belonging to the Dan. Fisherfolk who used to spend their entire lives out at sea.
1: Look, 无人机拉货, 漂亮了。 Here we are. It's like a house on the sea. That's awesome. Hey, voila! Oh my gosh. What a great way to get fresh seafood.
2: 这是正宗的海南菜。对，糟货醋就是海南独特的风味。
1: It's a very local specialty, and the way it's made is that after they've made rice liquor, the leftover rice is left to ferment again until it becomes vinegar. And here, they use the vinegar to make a soup that is both spicy, a little bit sour, and it increases the umami, the savoriness of all of the seafood that we have here. So I'm looking forward to trying it. I'm actually salivating a little bit. I'm looking for the main ingredient of the number one congee dish here, porcupine fish. And I had to learn the difference. Pufferfish are poisonous. Some porcupine fish are not, and they live in the sea, but they also are very spiny. Oh, I got you, boy. I got you. There we go. Little porcupine fish. You do not want to touch that.
2: 煮个10分钟，它就出它的鲜味，熬出它的胶质。
1: 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Woo! Woo!
0: The soup's got a kick to it.
1: Oh! My camera guys are outside. They're watching me eat. Oh, poor guys. Mackerel? Huh? Mackerel? No. I know you're cold out there. You must be freezing. Oh gosh. Congee is so nice.
3: This is 2025年白沙拉澳门雨林雨林大地丰收盛宴。
1: Let me tell you the story of how I ended up at two banquets in one day. 干杯！大家出示。9 in the morning.
4: 将为您戴上我们的山头环。有点劲儿。So
1: we got up at dawn, drove for over an hour to this mountain village to take part in the harvest festival. And then we had a shot of liquor in the morning. Here we go, come on.
4: 青春香，祝平安。
1: And then there was a village fair. Mmm, that's a tasty black tea. Do you know what this is? It's just a shame I don't really have much hair anymore.
5: This is 糯米饼，要来吃的。有香的嘞，牛筋嘛。
1: It's very dense. Would be better with any kind of dip. Family is going to start. Well, that's a taste of sugar cane.
5: 然后一个喜庆，啊，庆祝自己丰收的一个节日。
1: And then we all took a hike. What brought you to Baishan in the first place?
6: Wow!
0: Just so you know, La Almond means eat new rice, celebrate the harvest.
2: And now we're being invited to harvest the rice. Free labour. And then we had lunch with the whole village.
0: If you've never had a long table banquet, you're in for a treat.
2: Down the hatch.
0: Tourists, locals, everyone celebrating together like family. This time it's another La Almond festival happening back in town.
2: These scenes of country life are actually really good. Accurate too.
4: This
2: is the Han Dao. Han Dao
4: is
2: the one. Which one is the
4: one?
2: The one is the one. The one
0: What we gather today is an old strain of wild rice that only grows in Hainan's hills.
2: What a day! And all in celebration of this. Shanlan rice, or mountain orchid rice, which is native to this region, also a core part of Li and ethnic Miao heritage. And from the headdress that I'm wearing to everything we've done today, it's all in celebration of this staple. Got a nice bite to it.

0: After all that feasting, I've come to the forested hills of Wuzhishan in the hope of burning off a few calories.
1: Now, you have 航拍, just to let you work simpler, huh? The
2: top of that is Wuzhishan. We mainly look at these cameras.
3: Wuzhishan means Five Finger Mountain, and on a clear day, you can see why it's named like that. It looks like this.
2: 像这里可以拉近一点点，我们就可以拍。
3: So hot, it's almost, you know, kind of plain, but now feels adventurous. 您是专门学的这些知识吗？还是就是这么多年慢慢积累的呀？
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6: I'm lost. My rangers are gone. But no worries. As long as you have these survival tips, you'll thrive out here in the wilderness. First, number one, find a source of water. It will lead you downhill. A wild walkway. Success. Food, a very important priority out here in the wilderness. You'll need to know how to read the trees, which trees produce what fruits. But you also want a balanced diet. Let me see. Ah.Vitamin C. A wild sausage. My chip trap. It worked. Who doesn't love a wild potato chip? Back to civilization.
0: And it seems the local nightlife scene is in full swing.

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1: What I found through my trips through Hainan is that people here love life, and they sure know how to have fun. Their energy is infectious, and I know it's definitely rubbed off a little on me.

0: 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This is Global Watch.
1: Hello there, welcome to Global Watch. I'm Sacheng in Beijing.
2: And I'm Xiao Yang. Our top stories this hour.
1: 习近平 urges efforts to strengthen political guidance and deepen innovation in China's military modernization.
2: Beijing strongly rejects the Philippines' delimitation of its baselines of the territorial sea of Huangyandao.
1: China implements new national standards to support the development of breakthrough technologies in emerging industries.
2: And tens of thousands of migrants leave Spain after the largest single-day irregular movement of people in the EU's history.
1: First up today, August 1st, is the 99th founding anniversary of the Chinese People's Liberation Army. Xi Jinping, General Secretary of the Communist Party of China Central Committee, has called for strengthening political guidance and deepening innovation-driven development to advance the high-quality modernization of national defense and the armed forces.
3: Xi Jinping, General Secretary of the Communist Party of China Central Committee,has urged efforts to fulfill the goals for the centenary of the People's Liberation Army in 2027 and make decisive progress in basically realising the modernisation of national defence and the armed forces. He was presiding over a group study session of the Political Bureau of the CPC Central Committee on Thursday. Xi said China will provide strong strategic support for advancing the cause of building a great country and achieving national rejuvenation on all fronts through Chinese modernisation,during the 15th five-year plan period. The study session was held ahead of the PLA's founding anniversary on August the 1st. On behalf of the CPC Central Committee and the Central Military Commission, Xi extended festival greetings to all members of the PLA and the People's Armed Police Force, civilian personnel of the PLA, and members of the reserve forces and the militia. Sun Jiang from the Strategic Planning Office of the Central Military Commission,delivered a lecture on promoting the high-quality modernisation of national defence and the armed forces and put forward suggestions. The Chinese president said combat capabilities remain the ultimate objective and testing criterion for promoting the high-quality modernisation of national defence and the armed forces. He called for enhancing military application of unmanned intelligent technologies and advancing the development and application of the network information system,to gradually establish an intelligent military system. She added, it's vital to strengthen the systematic integration of combat capabilities, conduct rigorous combat-oriented test and evaluation, and bolster military training and combat readiness, thereby effectively safeguarding national sovereignty, security, and development interests. He noted that the PLA has become a much more modern and given enhancing political loyalty in the military in the new era.She also urged efforts to continue the fight against corruption, improve the supervision system for major projects, and ensure that all initiatives are underpinned by quality, capability, and integrity.
2: The Chinese military held a reception at the Great Hall of the People on Friday to celebrate the 99th founding anniversary of the People's Liberation Army. And that is observed today, August 1st. Chinese Defense Minister Dong Jun addressed the event. Zhao Yunfei reports.
4: A grand reception was held at the Great Hall of the People to mark the 99th anniversary of the founding of the People's Liberation Army. Chinese Defense Minister Dong Jun extended festive greetings to PLA officers and service personnel. Dong said that as 2026 marks the 150th

0: 5th anniversary of the founding of the Communist Party of China and the 90th anniversary of the victory of the Long March. The People's Military will carry forward its spiritual legacy, profound traditions, and fine conduct, implement the military's strategic guideline for the new era, and advance the modernization.
1: Highlighting the military's modernization. Chinese embassies in Cuba, Serbia, and France hosted receptions. Guests noted the Chinese army's contributions to safeguarding world peace.
2: What I was very impressed was that the People's Liberation Army, I think their commitment to continuously work for peace and security.
3: The Chinese People's Liberation Army is a military created and shaped by the Communist Party of China, and it is a military that truly protects the people. Having such a world-class Chinese military at present is reassuring.
4: In other news, China has strongly rejected the Philippines' delimitation of what it calls baselines of the territorial sea of Huangyandao. The Chinese Foreign Ministry says the Philippines' move is a grave infringement on China's territorial sovereignty and a serious violation of international law, including the UN Charter and the UN Convention on the Law of the Sea. Beijing calls Manila's move illegal, null and void, and says Huangyandao and its adjacent waters in the South China Sea are an inalienable part of its territory, over which it exercises indisputable sovereignty, sovereign rights and jurisdiction. It also reiterated that it neither accepts nor recognizes the South China Sea arbitration, saying the Philippines' recent actions have heightened tensions in the area. Beijing has urged Manila to stop provocation around Huangyandao, warning that any infringement on its territorial sovereignty and maritime rights will be met with a firm response.
1: And the Chinese People's Liberation Army Southern Theater Command has conducted a joint naval air training exercise in the territorial sea and airspace of China's Huangyandao and its surrounding areas. The PLA Southern Theater Command said in a statement, "This is a necessary action taken in light of the situation in the South China Sea and is in response to the acts of certain countries in the region undermining regional peace and stability." The training exercise aims to test and enhance the forces' combat capabilities in safeguarding China's territorial sovereignty and maritime rights and interests.
4: And China says whether examined under international treaties, the Philippines' own official documents and maps, or its actions that violate international law, it's evident that the Philippines' sovereignty claim over Huangyandao has no legal foundation. This next report explains.
5: The China Institute for Marine Affairs of the Ministry of Natural Resources has released a report titled Historical and Legal Critique of the Philippines' Territorial Claim in the South China Sea. It concludes that the Philippines' claim in the South China Sea is devoid of both historical and legal basis. First, there are the international treaty limits, or more precisely, the 118th degree east longitude line. The report states that the Philippines' land territorial limits were gradually shaped during the Spanish and American colonial periods and were established in international law through three key international treaties. The 1898 Treaty of Paris explicitly set the western limit of Philippine territory at 118 degrees east longitude, while the 1900 and 1930 treaties confirmed this limit and supplemented other specific boundaries. Huangyandao, however, is located at 117 degrees east longitude, clearly outside that boundary. Furthermore, additional treaties and documents have reaffirmed the legal effects of the aforementioned treaties and have once again explicitly defined the Philippine territorial limits, which have never included Huangyandao. Second, before 1997, the Philippines repeatedly and officially acknowledged through official correspondence, official maps, and formal certificates that Huangyandao lay outside its territorial limits. On February 5, 1990, in a document that the territorial limits shown in its official map number 25 are fully correct and that China's Huangyandao clearly lies outside those limits. These facts subject the Philippines to the constraints of international law based on the recognition of legal facts and the principle of estoppel.

0: Last but not least, the Philippines' attempt to incorporate Huangyandao into its territory has passed Republic Act No. 9522, which illegally includes China's Huangyandao and certain islands and reefs of Nansha Chundao into Philippine territory. More recently, in 2024, the Philippines signed into law the so-called Maritime Zones Act and Archipelagic Sea Lanes Act, which once again illegally include China's Huangyandao, most of the islands and reefs of China's Nansha Chundao, and their surrounding waters into the Philippines' maritime zones. Under Article 27 of the Vienna Convention on the Law of Treaties, a state party may not invoke its domestic law as justification for failing to perform a treaty. Therefore, the Philippines' use of domestic legislation as a tool to unlawfully expand its territorial claims manifestly distorts the proper relationship between national law and international law. The report warns that such legislative practices could lead to an absurd scenario in which a state's unilateral territorial expansion requires nothing more than domestic legislative authorization, free from any international legal constraint. China's Huangyandao and other islands and reefs of Nansha Chundao are entirely beyond the limits of Philippine territory. This is not a question open to dispute, but a fact repeatedly affirmed by international treaties and even by the Philippines' own official documents.
1: For a deeper dive into the laws and regulations regarding China's maritime sovereignty, my colleague Hona takes us through it.
2: Hello and welcome to Legal Talk. Why does an 80-year-old document still matter today when we talk about territorial disputes in East Asia? The answer is fairly simple. It's because the Potsdam Proclamation is actually binding international law. Look at Article 8, it states, and I quote, "The terms of the Cairo Declaration shall be carried out, and Japanese sovereignty shall be limited to the islands of Honshu, Hokkaido, Kyushu, Shikoku, and such minor islands as we determine." Three legal points are obvious here. First, the Cairo Declaration must be implemented, and that means Japan must return all territories stolen from China during its wars of aggression. Second, Japan's territorial scope is determined by the Allied powers, not by Japan itself. Third, the Diaoyu Islands, as the affiliated islands of Taiwan, were never Japanese sovereign territory. As we can see here, the Diaoyu Islands have never been part of the UQ chain. The 1951 San Francisco Peace Treaty, signed without China's participation, unlawfully placed the UQ Islands under a U.S. trusteeship. The U.S. then illegally included the Diaoyu Islands, territories outside UQ, into the trusteeship zone. Under the Cairo Declaration and the Potsdam Proclamation, they had to be returned. China's 1947 map of the South China Sea Islands was a concrete step that reaffirmed that agreed-upon post-war order. When some countries talk about a rules-based international order, why is it that they forget the very document that established that order? The Potsdam Proclamation is not a museum exhibit, nor is it a suggestion. It is a binding legal instrument. Any attempt to circumvent or distort this fact is a challenge to the very outcome of the World War II.
3: Joining us now for some insight on this subject is our guest, Lei Xiaolu, joining us from Wuhan. She's a professor at Wuhan University, China Institute of Boundary and Ocean Studies. Professor Lei, thank you so much for coming on our show. So the Chinese Foreign Ministry, as reported, has rejected the Philippines' delimitation of this baseline of the territorial sea of the Huangyandao, the islands there in the South China Sea, and it also calls Manila's move a violation of international law. Can you help us to understand China's stance and the reasons that it bases this on?
4: Okay. As we all know, the land dominates the sea, constitutes a fundamental principle of the law of the sea. The territorial sea baseline serves as a starting point for all maritime entitlements, and it is the coastal state.

0: foreign combatants to determine the baseline for its own territory. Thus, the determination of the baseline has two dimensions. For one hand, it constitutes an exercise of sovereignty by the sovereign states. On the other hand, as a starting point for all maritime rights, the baseline inherently reflects the dependence of the maritime rights upon land territory. The UNCLOS merely prescribes the methodologies and the geographical conditions for drawing baselines. Article 14 further clarifies that a coastal state may determine the baseline by any of the methods provided under the Convention to suit different conditions. International judicial practice has repeatedly confirmed the choice of the method trace baselines fall within the coastal state's sovereign competence. And all these facts demonstrate
1: international treaties have clearly stated that western limit of Philippine territory is 118 degrees east longitude. Does it, you know, prove that the Philippines has no legal claim over Huangyandao?
0: Okay, as one of the primary sources of international law, treaties always play a vital role in determining the land sovereignty and resolving the land territorial dispute. ICJ always checks first whether relevant treaties clearly defined the boundaries and the sovereignty over certain islands, lands, and reefs. And it's common knowledge that the territorial limits of the Philippines is defined by the three international treaties. The underlying historical context and the legal logic are as follows. Spain ceded the islands over which it held the sovereignty to the United States. And the United States delimited the boundary between it and the UK in the southern areas. And then the Philippines acquired those territory via state succession after its independence. So there are three critical points arise here. First, it is impossible for Spain to cede territory over which it has never possessed sovereignty. This principle was confirmed by the arbitration of Island of Palmas. Without any ambiguous provisions, defines the territories that the Spain owned and ceded do not extend beyond that line. And third, the Philippines cannot claim the sovereignty over territories belonging to other states. As late as 1994, the Philippines acknowledged that its sovereign domain excludes Huangyandao, while China has long exercised its sovereignty over Huangyandao. The Philippines has no legal rights to assert the sovereignty over Huangyandao starting in 1997.
2: Professor Lei, China also says that the Philippines' claims of an exclusive economic zone, as well as the 2016 South China Sea Arbitration Award, are invalid. What supports China's argument here, and do you think there's a better solution that's in accordance with international law?
0: Okay, well, we all know that China's position on the South China Sea arbitration is quite clear and consistent. I will not repeat that again. And the two points I made here. One, the South China Sea arbitration was conducted under the arbitration procedure laid out in Annex 7 of the UNCLOS, right? So it has no jurisdiction, no competence to rule on the territorial sovereignty dispute. And second, if you go through the award for Huangyandao part in that award, you may find out that the whole arbitral tribunal award rendered its decision on the premise that Huangyandao belongs to China. So you see that there's nothing in the arbitration supports that the Huangyandao Island sovereignty goes to the Philippines. Concerning the international dispute settlement mechanisms, there is a wide range of methodologies under the international law, including the negotiation, consultation, good office, mediation, as well as arbitration and the judicial settlement. Nonetheless, the selection of any dispute settlement is subject to the principles of state consent. And China has repeatedly stated that it rejects compulsory third-party dispute settlement procedures with regard to the territorial

0: sovereignty and the maritime delimitation disputes. And current circumstances, I think the negotiation might be the best solution for the two states in the full respect of the history and the international law. But the very first thing I think is to calculate the environment for a dispute settlement. For example, the Philippines must cease its provocative acts and manage the dispute with China. That's my solution. Thank you.
1: Well, thank you so much for your insights and your time. We really appreciate it. Professor Lei Xiaolu joining us from Wuhan.
2: And China has voiced concern over Japan's new centralized intelligence system. On Friday, Japan held the first meeting of its National Intelligence Council and launched its secretariat, known as the National Intelligence Bureau. The new office will coordinate operations related to national security, counterterrorism, and foreign espionage. Beijing, meanwhile, caused the move another negative step in Tokyo's domestic and foreign security policy direction.
3: Historically, Japan's intelligence agencies paved the way for the country's full-scale militarism and wars of aggression against other nations, committing heinous crimes against its Asian neighbors and the Japanese people. In recent times, Japan has been accelerating its remilitarization process under the pretext of so-called national security and external threats, undermining regional peace and stability and causing widespread concern within the international community. Japanese policymakers should learn from the lessons of history and act with prudence.
1: As Tokyo moves to create this new national intelligence body under the Prime Minister's office, the international community is questioning whether the country has taken another step away from post-war restraints. CGTN's Zhu Siying spoke with Liu Yaodong, a senior researcher at the Institute of Japanese Studies under the Chinese Academy of Social Sciences. And Liu warns that the reform points to a revival of Japanese militarism.
4: Historical perspective, how should we understand this evolution of Japan's intelligence system? Why now, and how does it fit into the broader conservative Japanese politics?
5: When Japan launched its militarist wars of aggression, intelligence came first across East Asia. The Special Higher Police, or TACO, operated throughout the region and committed grave crimes. After the war, Japan's pacifist constitution was designed to restrain militarism. As part of that post-war arrangement, Japan's intelligence functions were divided among different ministries and agencies, such as the Foreign Ministry and others. In other words, they were not placed under the direct control of the cabinet or the prime minister. But now, Prime Minister Sanae Takaichi is moving to integrate these functions and bring them under direct prime ministerial control. What we are seeing in Japanese society, especially under the Takaichi government, is that historical revisionism is no longer just an ideological trend. It is increasingly being embedded into institutions. Japanese politics as a whole has been moving in a more conservative direction. In particular, the ruling Liberal Democratic Party is now governing in coalition with the Japan Innovation Party, a far-right conservative force. This has accelerated Japan's political shift to the right. Before taking office, Takaichi had already pledged to support the Japan Innovation Party's proposal to establish a national intelligence agency. Of course, this is also in line with the LDP's own agenda. The Takaichi government is using the so-called China threat as a pretext for setting up this intelligence body. But in substance, their objective is to break through the post-war arrangements and the post-war system, deny Japan's history of aggression, loosen the three principles on arms exports, produce lethal weapons, and raise defense spending. Taken together, these moves show that Japan is now pursuing a new form of militarism. In terms of ideology, institutions, and especially the creation of a national intelligence agency, this resembles the wartime logic under which intelligence gathering by organs such as the TACO helped fuel Japan's militarist aggression. From this perspective, Japan is once again moving down the path of militarism.

0: terrorism. This should raise alarm not only among people in East Asia, but also across the international community.
1: You're watching Global Watch, still to come. China implements new national standards to support the development of breakthrough technologies in emerging industries.
2: And U.S. President Trump threatens to hit Iran very hard as CBS News reports joint U.S.-Israeli plans to strike energy-related targets.

0: Welcome back. New national standards for China's emerging industries take effect today, providing guidance for industry development. 46 mandatory national standards, including ones for brain-computer interfaces and digital twin technology, are now in effect. The brain-computer interface standards are designed to promote more efficient development, testing, and application. The digital twin standards establish requirements for construction processes and management to ensure digital entities are standardized and compatible. In the first half of the year, trade in computing hardware reached over 5 trillion yuan, or about 760 billion U.S. dollars, an increase of 56.6% on a yearly basis. Meanwhile, various government agencies are rolling out policies to support the country's AI development. The National Development Reform Commission, the state planner, has proposed strengthening research capabilities while accelerating data openness. The Ministry of Industry and Information Technology is stepping up efforts to empower small and medium-sized companies with inclusive computing power. The Ministry of Transport, meanwhile, is upgrading roads and key entry points to cutting-edge technologies. And the General Administration of Customs will strengthen the development of smart customs, border inspection, and maritime services.
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2: 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Its lineup spanning delivery, cleaning, and humanoid robots operates in over 70 countries globally.
3: Overseas revenue accounts for over half of our total business. 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

0: 格兰德·佩雷斯轮，我们许多中国制造的智能装备也将随着这艘轮远赴欧洲。
1: And Shanghai Customs data shows robot exports through Shanghai port hit over 8.3 billion yuan in the first 5 months of 2026, representing 42.5% of China's national total and topping all ports. Cleaning robots dominate exports with over 70%. Smart bionic robots registered 120 million yuan in exports, kicking off the first global commercial wave.
2: Far outstripping imports. This highlights high-value, tech-intensive domestic smart manufacturing goods emerging as a new pillar of China's foreign trade. Amid this boom in high-end smart manufacturing exports, Shanghai border inspection authorities are adopting efficient, smart border control to balance security and operational efficiency.
3: It's that in many cases, they are changing very rapid. The development can be very quick. That means businesses and investors have to face a lot of changes in a short period of time. In this case, as we know about the markets, mistakes will be made. That means the faster the development of an industry is, the more possible mistakes will be generated. We can see there can be bubbles, overinvestment, overcompetition, all sorts of things. So that means the development of a new industry such as artificial intelligence requires the
4: industrial system. So that covers three key areas, future industries, emerging pillar industries, as well as transforming traditional sectors. In what ways do you think AI can drive their coordinated development?
3: Well, for the development of modern industrial systems, including the traditional industries, the emerging industries, the future industries, the AI is very beneficial to the development of them. Overall speaking, AI will increase the efficiency in almost all areas. We can see that in the production procedure, for example, the smart factories, the AI programs have been really helpful with improving efficiency. And for the film industry, the AI system can now estimate the potential box office only hours after the film is shown in cinemas. That increases the efficiency of business operation by a very large extent. So we can see that with the helping of AI development, the modern industrial system will be much more efficient.
4: Well, thank you so much. Really appreciate it. Chen Jiahe with Novum RK Technologies. And do stay with us on Global Watch. There's more just ahead. Tens of thousands of migrants leave Spain after the largest single-day irregular movement of people in the EU's history.
5: US President Trump threatens to hit Iran very hard as Tehran continues to restrict passage in the Strait of Hormuz.

0: A vast land of 1.4 billion people. The world's second largest economy. Home to stories of the unexpected, the unimaginable, the breathtaking. 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We present to China never seen before. 24/7 at your fingertips.
1: Tens of thousands of migrants who crossed into Spain's territory of Ceuta returned voluntarily to Morocco on Friday. Their return came a day after their influx triggered chaos and reignited Europe's immigration debate. Spain's Interior Ministry said around 50,000 people crossed the border since Thursday and at least 57 migrants died. Prime Minister Pedro Sanchez condemned the mass influx and blamed immigration mafias. Our correspondent Ken Brown reports from Madrid.
2: A migration crisis, a humanitarian crisis, and the biggest single irregular movement of people in European Union history. Tens of thousands of people crossed into Ceuta, a Spanish enclave in northern Africa, overnight, more than doubling its 80,000 plus population. Dozens have died trying to reach Ceuta by sea.

0: many using inflatables or swimming out beyond Spanish border fences, a journey that can take anywhere between 2 and 5 hours. On arrival at Ceuta, some kneeled down to kiss the ground while others celebrated, shouting Viva España. But elation soon turned to desperation and public services were completely overwhelmed. Most had arrived with just the clothes on their backs, if that. Thousands slept rough in parks and on the streets on Thursday night. Earlier this month, Spain's Supreme Court ruled that migrants intercepted at sea while trying to reach Ceuta or its sister city, Melilla, cannot be returned to Morocco. Spain has since deployed armed forces to bolster security, and Spain Prime Minister Pedro Sanchez arrived in Ceuta on Friday.
1: I would like to define what happened as an attack, a violation of the territorial integrity of Spain. Ceuta is a Spanish city, and what happened deserves all of our rebuke, all of our condemnation in the strongest possible way.
0: Morocco does not officially recognize Ceuta and Melilla as Spanish territories and often refers to them as occupied lands. They have been under Spanish control since the 16th century and have long been a flashpoint in diplomatic relations. Members of the far right from across Spain and Europe have accused Prime Minister Sanchez of encouraging uncontrolled migration. While the President of the European Commission, Ursula von der Leyen, has called the images coming out of Ceuta unacceptable, and Italian Prime Minister Giorgia Meloni has even threatened to suspend the Schengen Zone agreement with Spain on free movement. Spain's Foreign Minister José Manuel Álvarez has accused the Italian government of weaponizing the immigration issue, while the inaction of the Moroccan border control in the face of such a mass movement of people is still unclear. Ken Brown, CGTN, Madrid.
2: Spain has deployed military forces to reinforce border security in Ceuta after Thursday's mass influx of migrants from Morocco. Young Moroccans have waited years for a chance to cross the border in search of better prospects, but all they found there was hunger and misery. Sharon Baranga has more.
3: Thousands of migrants rushed towards Spain's Ceuta enclave from Morocco, swimming through waters off the El Tarajal border crossing or forcing their way through barriers on land. Many celebrated after reaching Spanish territory, while others were treated by emergency responders after exhausting swims.
4: Very happy to be here. It's been a very tough experience to go from the ocean. It was very tough. The police officers tried to stop us, but our will and our determination, we could came here.
3: Many of those arriving were young men, but families with women and children were also among the crowds. Some migrants said they were searching for work and better living conditions.
5: Because we don't have a good life in Morocco.
6: Don't meet the gun.
5: We don't have good teachers and it's a bad life in Morocco. That's why we get swim into here.
3: Moroccan authorities said many people had gathered after false rumors spread that the border had been opened. Some migrants who reached the crossing turned back after Moroccan security forces blocked access.
7: We don't understand what's really going on, and neither do all the people here. Most of them were at work when suddenly they heard that the border had been opened, that some young people managed to cross, and so everyone ended up here.
3: Sharon Baranga, CGTN.
8: We spoke to Rodrigo Ballester, an EU expert on migration. He says the Spanish government has not made enough effort to properly control its borders.
9: I am not surprised because the situation of illegal migration in Ceuta and Melilla has been going on for years already. I am not surprised because we also know that the Spanish government doesn't invest enough and has no political will to control the border. But I am surprised about the magnitude of the invasion. This is how people in Spain call it now, and the vast majority of the newspapers. So of yesterday's invasion. Let me give you some more details. It's not 2,000 or 3,000 people, according to the last.

0: figures, we're speaking about 49,000 people. So you see, from the news we got yesterday until what happened during the night is a totally different story. We're speaking about almost 50,000 people crossing this border. And so this is unprecedented. This is unseen. The last precedent we have was in 2021, where for political reasons, the government of Morocco played this hybrid warfare against Spain, and so flooded Ceuta with 10,000 people who came back more or less, all of them, a couple of days later. There is a spark, and the spark is the judgment of the Spanish Supreme Court, according to which pushbacks are not allowed when people come through the sea, basically. So as long as you don't cross a physical border, you cannot be pushed back. And this is a judgment very recent from the 8th of July. But again, that doesn't explain everything, such a big movement, mass migration, such an invasion cannot be explained only by a judgment of the Spanish Supreme Court. So I think that the rumor spread that the border was open. I think also the Spanish services were, and the government was totally negligent in anticipating it. And I think that the Moroccan side is also overwhelmed, or who knows, again, it remains to be seen. But there's also a chance that the Moroccan authorities are not doing their fair, their fair share of the job. Already in the European Union, people are very upset with the Spanish government. You mentioned the Prime Minister Meloni, but it's also Finland, it's also the Netherlands, it's also France, a lot of political leaders, because Spain, the Spanish government now is very much perceived, and rightly so, as being the only country that is not willing to control its border, and who is very lousy, very lenient on illegal migration. As we speak, Spain is about to regularize more than 1 million illegal migrants. And those illegal migrants, once regularized, will also have access to the what we call the Schengen space, which is the rest of Europe, basically. And so a lot of European countries are very upset with Spain about it. And so that's why some of them are calling already to suspend those Schengen agreements for Spain. Second, it's true that if Spain now doesn't give a very firm reply to this response to this situation, then it's true that, we are already hearing about thousands of young Moroccan people who want to flee the country and that are ready to go to the Ceuta border, to what we call El Tarajal. And so, yes, I think this is by far the worst migration crisis / invasion that Spain ever had with Morocco. And it can get worse in the next hours or if in the next days.
1: Turning to the Middle East conflict, U.S. President Donald Trump has threatened to hit Iran very hard until Tehran surrenders. His remarks come 5 months after the U.S. and Israel first launched their attacks on Iran, intending the Iranian government's collapse in weeks. U.S. media reports that Trump could order one of the heaviest bombing campaigns on energy infrastructure sites in Iran as soon as this weekend. The strikes would likely target oil refineries and power plants. CBS News says Israel and the U.S. were coordinating their attacks and that Trump has yet to greenlight the campaign. This report comes just days after Israeli Prime Minister Benjamin Netanyahu met with Trump in Washington. Some White House aides have allegedly objected to the plan.
2: Iran says passage through the Strait of Hormuz is still restricted and not feasible, citing continued aggressive action by U.S. forces in the region. The Persian Gulf Strait Authority says transit requests will be reviewed and permits issued once stability is restored. Iran's Islamic Revolutionary Guard Corps says it stopped two oil tankers that attempted to travel through the strait via an undeclared route under U.S. military air escort. It says four other tankers were forced to turn back. The Iranian reports triggered a rise in oil prices rose by more than 1% on Friday on renewed concerns over global energy supply shortages.
1: Hamas has approved the final draft of the second phase of the Gaza ceasefire agreement, which calls for the group to disarm. This deal was negotiated in Cairo by U.S. President Donald Trump's Board of Peace and other mediators. It includes Hamas handing over its weapons to a Palestinian governing committee and the gradual withdrawal of Israeli forces from Gaza. Hamas negotiator Ghazi Hamad says disarmament is dependent on Israeli troops pullout.
2: Let's recap the headlines on Global Watch this hour. Xi Jinping urges efforts to strengthen political guidance and deepen innovations in China's military modernization.
1: Beijing strongly rejects the Philippines' delimitation of so-called baselines of the territorial sea of Huangdianao.
2: China implements new national standards to support the development of breakthrough technologies in emerging industries.
1: Plus, tens of thousands of migrants leave Spain after the largest single-day irregular movement of people in the EU's history.
2: The 23rd China Digital Entertainment Expo and Conference, or China Joy 2026, has opened in Shanghai. One of the world's largest gaming events has attracted nearly 500 exhibitors from more than 20 countries and regions. This year, the spotlight is on AI innovation and the growing global presence of Chinese-developed games. CGTN's Zhang Siran reports.
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7: When we design a game, we're thinking about the global user from the very beginning. We use universal themes like science fiction or fairy tales as a foundation. The goal is to create a story that is deep but easily understood by anyone, anywhere in the world.
8: The game itself is the carrier for our Chinese cultural core. But first, players must love the game for its gameplay and visuals. Once they are drawn in, they can begin to discover the deeper culture within, the history, the architecture, the philosophy. We believe this is an effective combination.
9: Our visual aesthetic is deeply rooted in Chinese tradition. We've drawn inspiration from the sculptural forms of the Dunhuang grottos and the elegant curves found in classic porcelain. This principle extends to our combat system, which is built around Bruce Lee's core philosophy to be fluid and adaptable, like water.
10: Fueled by AI innovation and creative passion, China's gaming industry is building new worlds and inviting everyone to play. Zhang Siran, CGTN, Shanghai.
1: China has issued the measures for the administration of Huangdianao National Nature Reserve. Fishing, mining, and the collection of corals and giant clams are now banned without approval. Other activities that harm rare marine species in the ecosystem are also prohibited. The city of Sansha in South China's Hainan province is also strengthening its maritime conservation on its shores and in the open sea. And coral restoration projects have revived large areas of reef, whilst innovative conservation measures combining community patrols with smart monitoring are helping to protect endangered species. And together with cleaner coastal waters and healthier island ecosystems, these efforts are creating a rich marine habitat in the South China Sea.
11: The coral reef biome in the South China Sea. The undersea garden is full of different varieties, and they are at risk of disappearing. Chinese scientists have been monitoring the coral habitat. Zhang Yang's institute began artificial coral cultivation in the South China Sea in 2009. We first met Zhang Yang in 2014 at a coral breeding base in Sanya. At that time, he was waiting for the baby corals to grow. In 2016, we met him again. Those baby corals were transplanted just offshore the Xisha Islands. A more efficient option is what's called the nursery. Zhang Yang's team has been conducting experiments in the Xisha Islands.
12: 我们一只珊瑚呢，从大概8到10厘米左右大小，现在目前已经长成大概直径60到1米左右的一个珊瑚个体了。那么珊瑚覆盖率呢，确实也是得到有效提升。

0: Zhang Yuyang emphasizes the interconnectedness of the South China Sea's ecosystem. China can't do it alone, but that won't stop him from trying to green the blue.
1: 我个人梦想的话呢，就是我们的子孙后代呢，仍然能够有曾经有这么漂亮的一片生机勃勃的水下生态系统，但是现在却看不到了。
2: And that's it for this edition of Global Watch on CGTN. I'm Xiaocheng in Beijing.
3: And I'm Jiao Yang. From all of us on the team, thank you so much for watching.

0: two-way dimension. Is it survival or is it waste?
1: Consumers shifting to a smaller wardrobe.
2: But I think we are at 15, including what I'm wearing. I've just adapted my lifestyle into live large with less, more or less.
1: Rethinking how...
3: I don't go to a Winnow market often. When I normally go there, I go to one shop. I have a friend of mine, Bargains. When I want to buy something from a Winnow, maybe a shirt or a t-shirt or a pair of jeans, I just call him or I just go to his shop and I get what I need. I hope that when people listen to the poems, they are awakened in some way. Like the fact that these clothes don't really rot. When someone stops using a second-hand cloth and they dispose it off poorly most of the time, it will spend years and years on the ground or in the ground, like a polythene bag. And it won't rot because it's the kind of material that is not designed to rot in the ground. That affects our environment, that affects our soil, and ultimately the kind of plants that we produce and consume. And there are chemicals coming out of these clothes. And the chemicals are going into the water bodies, are going into the soil, and affecting the animals and the plants and the people. They become harmful waste.
4: Of clothing every year actually is what ends

0: in the landfill. And that's a pretty staggering number, kind of hard to comprehend. And that number keeps growing because of trends like fast fashion.
1: Thrift shops have become a frontline tool for managing textile waste, quietly funneling millions of garments out of sight and out of mind. You donate your clothes, they sort them, often in Eastern European centers, in Poland, Slovakia, or Bulgaria. But only about 6 to 10% make it to the shop floor. The rest, it's sold by the kilo, packed into giant bales, and shipped to the global south, places like Ghana, Uganda, Kenya, or Chile. There, it floods massive secondhand markets. What doesn't sell? In Europe, it's incinerated. In the global south, it's often dumped, burned, or even buried, with usually no environmental oversight. This is the hidden cost of fast fashion.

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0: This country is one of politics, global lenders, and opportunity. Cheaper imports flooded in, and local companies didn't stand a chance. That's when Miwumba, the local word for secondhand clothes, became the everyday wardrobe for most Ugandans.
1: My name is Gustav. I'm from the southeast of Sweden. In my free time, I try to do as much skiing as possible, but also other outdoor activities, so kayaking and running and biking and so on. I got really in depth into like sustainability and climate and environmental issues. So I've kind of redone or rethought my life for the past couple of years. Lite det. 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So the aim of the talk was to just spread awareness about the winters are disappearing here in Sweden, and it was partially like rising awareness of that, but also there are solutions, so you can kind of choose to travel more locally, for example. 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
0: Where fashion says, wear it today, dump it tomorrow, Gustav goes the other way. 15 garments and a fuller life.
1: I think we start with the outerwear. So my everyday jacket and the puffy warm one, and then my kind of like outdoor ski and every activity clothes whenever it gets colder. I keep forgetting what clothes I have and not, even though we're only 15. But I think we are at 15, including what I'm wearing. This is my my nice shirt. So whenever I do, like I've been to, I think, 2 weddings with this one. And also it's like when I do presentation for, like I did earlier today. Here is my latest edition. I used to have a like pair of more comfy pants only, but then I realized like this is the perfect mix between like being super comfy, but it's also a soft shell. I think it's I'm not forgetting any garments now, so it's 3, 4, 5, 6, 7, 8, 9, 10, 11, 12, 13, 14, I'm coming. Summer shorts. So it's the more like, yeah, nice looking summer shorts. Now they're a bit wrinkly. So this goes to the 15. Just adapted my lifestyle into Live Large With Less, more or less. So it's not about just the clothing, but it's also have as many nice experiences, mainly in the outdoors, but low impact in general, no matter if it's consumption or mobility or like how I travel.
0: Standing against Gustav's minimalism is everyone else's fashion appetite.
2: 3 years ago, what we did have statistics was 65% to reuse and 15%, 20% was to recycling. It was only like 10 or 15% for waste. For now, the quality is not the same as it was a long time ago. 45, 50% is to reuse and 35 to 40% is waste.

0: Since January 2025, tossing your old clothes in the regular trash is no longer legal anywhere in the European Union. Cities must collect used textiles, but in Sweden, the system's already struggling.
1: We cannot take anymore. The maximum capacity we have is 10,000 tons. For now, we receive like 100 tons textiles in the week. And we are working in two shifts. They start in 6 in the morning and work till 12 in the night. We take only textiles that's in good shape and good quality for reuse. So it should not be a damage, no holes, no color, no paint. One person is sorting for now 1,200 kilo per shift. We are almost 10 sorters, so we can sort almost 12 tons in every shift. It's like 24, 25 tons in day. The reuse clothes, it goes to Humana in Lithuania for now. They are doing more fine sorting there. They are sorting in 250 categories. It goes to the other shops in Europe. They send even to Asia and to Africa too. All week is the same. More, normally more. We need almost 10 sorting centers to handle all the textiles in Sweden.
2: Most of our clothes will never get recycled. 99% will end up here, dumped and burned in landfill.
0: In the EU, the average person throws away 19 kilos of textiles every year. In Sweden, it's 10 kilos, and most of that ends up in the trash to be incinerated. The rest is collected by charities. Each year, the world produces 124 million tons of fibers. Imagine, that's the weight of 2 billion people. Now imagine most of that is plastic, because 67% of these fibers are synthetic. This is why the EU doesn't want textiles ending up in landfills, polluting soil, water, and air for centuries. But the waste system cannot cope. Fashion is being made, bought, and discarded at speeds the world has never seen before.

0: My name is Emma Nilsson, and I work as a general manager for Humana Secondhand Sweden. Humana is a global network. It has the full chain from collection to sorting to selling.
1: Is this like Bulgaria, all these leather jackets? Or is it a mix?
2: Yeah, it's mix.
1: Yeah?
2: Yeah.
1: Do we get any like luxury brands now from Bulgaria, like Prada and Gucci and that kind of stuff?
2: Yeah, that absolutely happens. Yeah.
1: Good. Great.
2: Yeah, very nice.
1: This is like a guide. And then we have this kind of luxury price list. And then we have like categorized like tops and blouses, t-shirts and different price ranges within each category. Yeah, so this is the same for all shops, and of course it's some differences.
0: The collaboration we now have with Unitex is called Repair on Demand. It's basically you come to our stores, maybe you find a pair of jeans that isn't perfect fit, scan a QR code inside the store, put in the measures what you want to be fixed, you get the QR code back, then you go to the post office and you just show the QR code and it's shipped to Unitex. And there it's, I think it's 1 week or something it takes, and then it's sent back to the customers. We have worked with Humana Secondhand with a fashion method, not as a charity shop. We are a brand, as any other brand, and we just have that kind of way of thinking in everything we do. By branding as we have, a lot of customers has like entered the secondhand universe. Here is

0: one pair of jeans. It's made of a designer called Minna Palmqvist, and she has done it like one leg is completely open, and the other leg is closed. So it's like a skirt pant, and it's also branded button, so it's really cool. Humana, it says Humana, 2024. We want to be a democratic fashion brand. It takes a lot of time and energy. Since we started working with this like concept, we raised the turnover 500%. It's like 5 million euros in a year in 4 shops. So we sell a lot of clothes to a lot of people every day.
1: Our Earth at this point, it's not capable of absorbing the huge amount of clothing that is produced each year.
2: Humana may look like a giant, but it's really a network of independent companies and charities across Europe, giving old clothes a second life. The profits help power its work in the Global South, funding projects in health, farming, and education. Selling secondhand clothes makes it possible. 23% of its project funding comes from this trade. And Humana is just one piece of a much bigger puzzle. Some experts estimate the global secondhand market is worth nearly $5 billion, moving around 24 billion garments every year, from richer countries to poorer ones. Along the way, it sustains millions of jobs in Africa, from retail stalls to tailors, with studies showing around 3.4 million people in East Africa alone making a living from secondhand clothes.
3: Mwebala batu sindikire mivumba. 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
5: Nso asuzote. Olireti. Listen.
6: Yes, how are you?
5: Visa alinga muganda wange kati nga bwe siri ku dduuka egwendeseewo olumu mba sirina ssente nga yalina ku ssente yakoze gye yalinonye gye twakedde. 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
6: We are in Owino right now. We are the first where they steam clothes. We'll go and show you even where they get these clothes, where they sell them. Then after we steam them, we take them to the shop. Some of the clothes, we get them here. Most of the
7: The sweater shirts.
8: This

0: small, too small to buy full bales of the best clothes, but it runs on instinct, hustle, and a good eye for what sells.
1: Sogenda kwene ndivo tano tasanga mu pieces zolaba pieces ochiteka no kebera no olumu no jamu emwe ndala bibi atola la mukama na kuyamba nokola chi no funanga eri mu pieces ezenja ulo otambla no 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byebyo
2: This
1: is where we're going to have our Rolex.
3: All the steps, all the water necessary to grow it, but also to process it. If you combine all the resources needed, it's more than 500 kilos of resources. For these 19 kilos of textile that I consume as a European citizen. Now we are at the Museum Röhsska in Gothenburg, which is a design museum. They host this biannual fashion conference. I think it's important to have these kind of discussions where you can have different perspectives meet, and you also have it in a public place so that the public can also be a part of this discussion. We don't consume really much more than we did 10 years ago, but we consume a lot. And we create a lot of waste. Just from Europe alone, we export 1.4 million tons of textile waste from the European Union, outside the European Union, mainly to African and Asian countries. We have very high levels of consumption, and that creates a lot of waste, since we do not have a solution to handle this waste.
4: XV Production is a microfactory and a design studio. Here we are doing the whole process. It's from design and product development, pattern making, the cutting process, and of course the production.
5: And our niche is making clothes out of clothes, so we are looking at shirts and discarded products and see what we can do to make them go into the market again. From different customers we get materials or jeans that has been overproduced, you can say. There's so much clothes out there in the world that we have to do something about.
4: We can also just do like the repair, or we make a whole new design. So from the jeans, we produced a new kind of style. And this is a corset, a top. And you can see the details here is still there, but we change the silhouette.
5: The silhouette.
4: Yeah. So this is one example of what we're doing here.
5: We have been developing our own like production system within Remake, so it's of course a little bit different how you think about like pattern pieces and the measurement charts and the bill of material. So in that process it's a little bit different from the traditional. Yeah.
4: So we make our own system for that.
6: Yeah, that's right.
2: Romana is also doing this collaboration with Angelo, one of the founder of Unitex, and he's also a designer. We are actually doing a small couture collection for Sweden.

British Fashion Week. It's going to be 9 pieces, and it's going to be styled with Humana's curated secondhand clothes. It's going to be like a fashion performance installation kind of thing. And it's the first time for us, Humana, to be actually like inside the fashion industry. The problem with resorting original clothes, mm-hmm. that is really bad for the sorting centers and for us that sell secondhand. The product is always higher value for the sorting center if it's untouched. Because when people donate, often they wash the clothes, they pile them in plastic bags or something, and they put them. And some people don't. Some

0: This one is more fun, right?
1: Yeah, it is. That reference, oh, but right. also with this kind of like makeup, mm-hmm. like yes, seeing okay. the person's underneath. The whole theme is it's going to circular, so the pieces is going to be made so you can wear them in different ways. You can wear them upside down or inside out, or taking off pieces and adding pieces. You can't buy it, that's the whole thing. They are not for sale. You don't need to own everything. If you want to borrow it, you can borrow it and bring it back. Being allowed in the core schedule of Swedish Fashion Week is really a recognition because we've put so much hard work in serving Swedish customers fantastic fashion and unique pieces for so many years now.

My name is Ajatumasi Otim, and I live in Kampala. I'm a dancer, but I do a lot of stuff. I believe everyone has a purpose on this planet. Like, we are not just here to make titles, but also put an impact. Dance to me is like expression. It's like telling a story that you never told. Bringing out emotions that you can't speak them out, but the only way to show that is through dance. You're listening to your inner person, and from that's when you express it outside so that people can see

My name is Sebo Lule. I am a Luganda poet from Kampala, Uganda. I am also a performer. I create visual art. I address a number of topics. My poetry is mostly socio-political. I write about everyday events, things that I see on the news, things that happen in my neighborhood. I write about the conservation of the environment. Sometimes I write about inanimate objects. I try to give them life. I could write a poem about a spider. I could write a poem about a snail. But then I write it in such a way that I'm talking about people. Track, a long track. I get this sticker and I place it here. This one is about a snail. It has been inspired by the speed at which Ugandans do things in general. Some of them laugh when they open the book or when they read the title. They are impressed by the handwork that goes into the making of this.

0: bueno. 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
1: Yo.
2: Basically, outfit is so kaji mbadde njagala. Mbadde njagala ebengeri. Like ina colors, nyingi vibrant colors ochitegeera. Nti njagala ebemu colorful nga orange, then topo inzo bangeri mu colors nga nyingi kankola geko wano. Chimani West yange eri 26.
3: In Uganda here, second-hand clothes is like a dignity for the poor.
4: Borås is a city in western Sweden, often called Europe's textile Silicon Valley. From developing wearable tech to engineering recyclable fibers and building circular systems, Borås doesn't just dream it, it builds it.

0: My name is Mattias Breck. I work at Science Park Borås, the Swedish School of Textiles and University of Borås. In Sweden, it's quite costly to have persons in the operation because the labor cost is much higher than in other countries. And we need to find automations to compensate for that. The purpose of the remake machine is to create a microfactory configuration example that companies could be interested in. This is something we want to do to raise the awareness of how to use automation together with textiles in a new way of doing business. We combine the conveyor system with an online e-commerce website. So when you put the garment into the conveyor system, it's automatically published as for sale. The first step in this machine is to photograph it and use vision technology and AI to detect the flaws of the garment. So it could be stains, rips, holes, missing trims or buttons. And then it's added to the e-commerce website. Then it's up to the customer to choose the next life of this garment. We're prepping the machine for a new company visit. So we reset all the shirts to its initial state, clear the buffers, and as well as checking the machine's running. And we should go with the pink shirt, I think. So we're waiting for it. It's over there. Okay, so the pink shirt is lost. That's always the issue. Okay. This is where we load all the garments. We developed this garment for upper body garments, so you can have different hangers for other accessories or pants. Mm. And what we are looking to is, of course, optimizing the detection of the defects so we can utilize that in the information of the garment and maybe also the remake. We have four cameras just to get a complete reach of the garment. And that's also why we stretch it out. It identifies holes, rip, stains and missing trims. In this case, it's buttons.
1: So is it AI that's they see the pictures and
0: So it does three things. Does the detection, so it makes a list of all the faults, it makes a repair guide, and also writes an ad text in Swedish. You see we have 1, 2, 3, 4, 5 defects it's found. And one of the defects is actually a fat stain on the front. But it's hard to see.
2: There
0: it is.
3: Okay.
0: So you can see the defect there.
2: Okay.
0: So what do you think? Do you want to buy it?
2: Yeah.
1: Yeah, we take it.
0: Take it.

0: I think it's good, and you can take some of the mindset into even manual operations. So how are you working with unique garments?
1: Yeah, I guess that part would be the thing that would help our production the most.
0: Yeah.
1: To detect the flaws and see what the operations are.
0: Yeah.
1: If it comes to like repair and that kind of stuff.
2: Yeah. Definitely.
0: We want this type of processes to enable circular business models. A sustainable company is not only having a low environmental impact, it has also a good income. If you're a company that is circular 100%, there is no end to your company. If you are a linear business, then there is an end because the resources will end. So if you're a smart company, you start thinking about circularity now. Otherwise, you will go bankrupt in resources. It's simple.
3: Going bankrupt in resources. We've heard that before in a Sweden-born idea called the planetary boundaries. There are 9 limits that keep Earth stable. Climate change, biodiversity, forests, fresh water, chemical pollution, ocean acidification, air particles, ozone, and nutrient flows like nitrogen and phosphorus. Cross too many, we risk tipping the planet into irreversible change. As of 2025, we've already crossed 7. The clock is ticking. But some companies are learning to work inside the planetary boundaries.
4: Nature, for me, is the most beautiful place to gain perspective, reflect, and take the best decisions. But it's also a place where you can just relax and be in awe of all the beauty that is out there. Bird song in the morning, this time of season when the spring is making everything green and everything is coming back to life. Just those little things are amazing if you think about it. But in our disconnected world today, sometimes maybe we don't reflect about that and don't feel the gratitude hitting us in our hearts. My name is Eva Karlsson. I am the CEO of Houdini Sportswear here in Stockholm.
5: My name is Malva, and I work with regeneration at Houdini. When we start a design process, we have this designer's checklist. That's always the start. And we ask ourselves, does this product deserve existence? Will it age with beauty? Will it serve to our circular business models? And in the end, is it recyclable or compostable? At Houdini, if we cannot make business in this sense, there is no point of doing business. From the first planetary boundaries report to the second one, we have actually phased out 70% of our materials in the collection. And that's not because of we want to have a new color or new shape or new fashion. It's because it didn't reach our standards. So the standards of that it's circular, that it's not toxic or PFAS free and so on.
4: For instance, moving from a fleece, which sheds microplastics, and engineering an entirely new group of fabrics that don't shed microplastics, that is really meaningful innovation for us. And those products do have a place on the market.
5: This is the Lycan styles and the Lycan yarns. This is started with the idea to make a really, really breathable and warm mid-layer, but with no waste. So this yarn is actually built up out of 2 different yarns, so a feather yarn and a Delta Peak yarn. And then we're also working with our partner to actually knit a garment where we're creating no waste. Normally you cut out pieces of a fabric and there will be waste that needs to be recycled or, in worst case, in the industry, thrown away. But with this one, we are just knitting the pieces that are needed, creating a no-waste

if you're a customer of ours, you might want to come in and it might make sense to rent something and then buy it or buy something reuse and add to that something from the rentals assortment because you're only going to use that particular garment for a week or so. So creating a seamless system that is where the customer decides on how to do it. That is what we designed when we did Houdini Circle.

0: We decided to add wool to our range, merino wool base layers. But it took 4 years, because when you look at how modern day industrial production of wool garment, you dip wool in plastic polymers, you have chemicals that shouldn't be used for dyeing. It took some time to fix. But when we had done that, we had a really, really pure natural fabric and a pure natural garment. We hooked up with organic farmers and composted our first worn out base layers there.
1: So this is the first step. This is where you put everything in fresh. Food, waste, base layers worn out, and some different parts of nature, like brushes and organic stuff. And after a while, it just decomposed and it goes over to this. And now it's totally fresh. And finally, I don't know, I think the soil has now been moved to the... Yeah, but here you have
2: some soil.
1: Here's soil now that is ready for growing stuff in, and it's very potent, so it's not to use only that soil, but rather to mix it with old soil. So it's more like a fertilizer, but a natural one, of course. And some of that fertilized soil has been growing some of the early produce for this spring, so that's going to be part of the fine dining menu tonight.
0: So it's a beautiful way of also portraying the symbiotic relationship that we can have with nature.
3: The dessert is the whole idea of this collab together with Houdini Sportswear today. And it's a very cool project which has been going on for a few years, but we actually have been using it in the circular procedure this year. So it's the textile compost which they have done by Teppan. Which is now reinforcing our rhubarb for this season. So it's actually a better rhubarb than last season. But it's also telling the story about how we want to work and the way we work, but also continue working with different kinds of collabs.

0: would like to have a legacy as a company where our sharing of knowledge and insights and our way of collaborating rather than competing makes a difference so that we can create ripples and create this transformational journey that includes many more than us.
1: I like how dancers tell stories with their bodies. I like how they move, and you can see a story by steps that they are taking. I wrote a collaborative poem with Mercy Ajatum, the dancer, which I wrote in such a way that she could dance to it. I wrote it in a form of rap. When I was working with Ajatum, I knew

0: I had to adjust my writing style, and even the delivery of the poem had to be that she could dance to it while I was performing. It had to have a rhythm to it.
1: Nyambale mifumba ne ngoma, nesale mifumba ne mfimba, bwengata gate mifumba, mkola mustairo, fashionista, fashionista. Mwebale, mwebale, mwebale, mwebale kutwera bizengoye, eza feza wano. Mwebale mizina, mwebale jiweddewo, mwebale, mwebale, mwebale. Mwebale.
2: From circularity to regeneration, some companies in Sweden show fashion doesn't have to cost the earth. But the climb is steep. While old clothes create millions of jobs in the global south, most of our garments still end up dying in places with no way to handle them. The harm is real, yet so is the hope in companies that step up, in innovation that reimagines, in clothes that live longer, and in people who choose better.

0: For more on this episode, go to america.cgtn.com/bigstory.
1: Making sense of the overwhelming wave of information means cutting through the noise to shine a light on the heart of the story and making room for new perspectives. True understanding means the ability to see events from more than one side. I'm Liu Xin, and this is The Point.

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1: Modern vitality, born of ancient civilizations. Asia exemplifies diversity in its best sense and welcomes changes at the fastest pace. Asia Today brings you the headlines from the most populous continent, puts in focus politics, economies, and faces, and takes you on a tour of the sights from the region and beyond.

Beijing strongly rejects the Philippines' delimitation of what it calls baselines of the territorial sea of Huangdian Dao. U.S. President Donald Trump threatens to hit Iran very hard as CBS News reports U.S. Israeli plans to strike energy-related targets. China deploys a third team of medical experts to help the Democratic Republic of the Congo fight its deadliest Ebola outbreak. And mild climate and Weimar Tibetan culture attract overseas visitors to a mountain village in Sichuan province. Good afternoon from Beijing. You're watching The World Today on CGTN. I'm Zhao Yang. China has strongly rejected the Philippines' delimitation of what it calls baselines of the territorial sea of Huangdian Dao. The Chinese Foreign Ministry says the Philippines' move is a grave infringement on China's territorial sovereignty and calls it a serious violation of international law, including the United Nations Charter and the UN Convention on the Law of the Sea. Beijing calls Manila's move illegal, null and void. China says Huangdian Dao and its adjacent waters are an inalienable part of its territory.

0: over which it exercises indisputable sovereignty, sovereign rights and jurisdiction. It also reiterates that it neither accepts nor recognizes the South China Sea arbitration, saying the Philippines' recent actions have heightened tensions in the area. Beijing has urged Manila to stop provocative actions around Huayandao, warning that any infringement on its territorial sovereignty and maritime rights would be met with a firm response. Meanwhile, the Chinese People's Liberation Army Southern Theater Command has conducted a joint naval air training exercise in the territorial sea and airspace of Huayandao and its surrounding areas in the South China Sea. The PLA's Southern Theater Command said in a statement that this is a necessary action taken in light of the situation in the South China Sea and is in response to acts of certain countries in the region undermining regional peace and stability. The training exercise aims to test and enhance the forces' combat capabilities in safeguarding China's territorial sovereignty and maritime rights and interests. The Chinese military has held a reception at the Great Hall of the People to celebrate the 99th anniversary of the founding of the People's Liberation Army, and that's observed on August 1st. Chinese Defense Minister Dong Jun addressed the event. Zhao Yunfei reports.
1: A grand reception was held at the Great Hall of the People to mark the 99th anniversary of the founding of the People's Liberation Army. Chinese Defense Minister Dong Jun extended festive greetings to PLA officers and service personnel. Dong said that as 2026 marks the 105th anniversary of the founding of the Communist Party of China and the 90th anniversary of the victory of the Long March, the People's Military will carry forward its spiritual legacy, profound traditions and fine conduct, implement the military strategic guideline for the new era, and advance the modernization of national defense and the armed forces. He said the PLA would not tolerate any separatist schemes or activities aimed at so-called Taiwan independence and will resolutely thwart any external military intervention. Amid a world experiencing profound changes, Dong said the Chinese military will work with all like-minded partners to promote common, comprehensive, cooperative and sustainable security.
2: It is just 1 year ahead of PLA centenary. Standing at this important juncture, the Chinese military is safeguarding the country, promoting world peace, and make concrete effort to be the world-class force of a responsible country. Zhao Yunfei, CGTN, Beijing.
0: Chinese embassies across the world and the permanent mission of China to the United Nations have also marked the 99th founding anniversary of the PLA. More than 200 guests attended a reception in New York. Guests extended congratulations on the PLA's achievements. The Chinese embassy and the PLA support base in Djibouti held a reception, which included a photography exhibition highlighting the military's modernization. Chinese embassies in Cuba, Serbia and France also hosted receptions. And guests noted the Chinese army's contributions to safeguarding world peace.
3: What I was very impressed was that the People's Liberation Army, I think their commitment to continuously work for peace and security.
4: The Chinese People's Liberation Army is a military created and shaped by the Communist Party of China, and it is a military that truly protects the people. Having such a world-class Chinese military at present is reassuring.

Tens of thousands of migrants who crossed into Spain's territory of Ceuta returned voluntarily to Morocco on Friday. Now, their influx had triggered chaos and reignited Europe's immigration debate. Spain's Interior Ministry said around 50,000 people had crossed the border since Thursday, and at least 57 migrants died. Prime Minister

0: Pedro Sanchez condemned the mass influx and blamed immigration mafias. Our correspondent Ken Brown tells us more.
1: A migration crisis, a humanitarian crisis, and the biggest single irregular movement of people in European Union history. Tens of thousands of people crossed into Ceuta, a Spanish enclave in northern Africa, overnight, more than doubling its 80,000 plus population. Dozens have died trying to reach Ceuta by sea, many using inflatables or swimming out beyond Spanish border fences, a journey that can take anywhere between 2 and 5 hours. On arrival at Ceuta, some kneeled down to kiss the ground while others celebrated, shouting Viva España. But elation soon turned to desperation and public services were completely overwhelmed. Most had arrived with just the clothes on their backs, if that. Thousands slept rough in parks and on the streets on Thursday night. Earlier this month, Spain's Supreme Court ruled that migrants intercepted at sea while trying to reach Ceuta or its sister city, Melilla, cannot be returned to Morocco. Spain has since deployed armed forces to bolster security, and Spain Prime Minister Pedro Sanchez arrived in Ceuta on Friday.
2: I would like to define what happened as an attack, a violation of the territorial integrity of Spain. Ceuta is a Spanish city, and what happened deserves all of our rebuke, all of our condemnation in the strongest possible way.
1: Morocco does not officially recognize Ceuta and Melilla as Spanish territories and often refers to them as occupied lands. They have been under Spanish control since the 16th century and have long been a flashpoint in diplomatic relations. Members of the far right from across Spain and Europe have accused Prime Minister Sanchez of encouraging uncontrolled migration. While the President of the European Commission, Ursula von der Leyen, has called the images coming out of Ceuta unacceptable, and Italian Prime Minister Giorgia Meloni has even threatened to suspend the Schengen Zone agreement with Spain on free movement. Spain's Foreign Minister José Manuel Álvarez has accused the Italian government of weaponizing the immigration issue, while the inaction of the Moroccan border control in the face of such a mass movement of people is still unclear. Ken Brown, CGTN, Madrid.
0: Spain has deployed military forces to reinforce border security in Ceuta after that mass influx of migrants from Morocco. Many young Moroccans say they've waited years for a chance to cross the border in search of better prospects. But all they found was hunger and misery. Sharon Baranga reports.
3: Thousands of migrants rushed towards Spain's Ceuta enclave from Morocco, swimming through waters off the El Tarajal border crossing or forcing their way through barriers on land. Many celebrated after reaching Spanish territory, while others were treated by emergency responders after exhausting swims.
4: Very happy to be here. It's been a very tough experience to go from the ocean. It was very tough. The police officers tried to stop us, but our will and our determination, we could came here.
3: Many of those arriving were young men, but families with women and children were also among the crowds. Some migrants said they were searching for work and better living conditions.
5: Because we don't have a good life in Morocco.
6: Don't meet in town.
5: We don't have good medicine, and we don't have good teachers, and it's a bad life in Morocco. That's why we get swim into here.
3: Moroccan authorities said many people had gathered after false rumors spread that the border had been opened. Some migrants who reached the crossing turned back after Moroccan security forces blocked access.
7: We don't understand what's really going on, and neither do all the people here. Most of them were at work when suddenly they heard that the border had been opened, that some young people managed to cross, and so everyone ended up here.
3: Sharon Baranga, CGTN.
0: Turning to the Middle East conflict, U.S. President Donald Trump has threatened to hit Iran very hard until Tehran surrenders. He made his remarks 5 months after the U.S. and Israel first launched

0: their attacks on Iran, intending the Iranian government's collapse in weeks. U.S. media reports that Trump could order one of the heaviest bombing campaigns on energy infrastructure sites in Iran as soon as this weekend. The strikes would likely target oil refineries and power plants. CBS News says Israel and the U.S. were coordinating their attack and that Trump has yet to greenlight the campaign. The report comes just days after Israeli Prime Minister Benjamin Netanyahu met with Trump in Washington. Some White House aides have allegedly objected to the plan. Iran says passage through the Strait of Hormuz is still restricted and not feasible, citing continued aggressive actions by U.S. forces in the region. The Persian Gulf Strait Authority says transit requests will be reviewed and permits issued once stability is restored. Iran's Islamic Revolutionary Guard Corps says it stopped two oil tankers that attempted to travel through the strait via an undeclared route under U.S. military air escort. It says four other tankers were forced to turn back. The Iranian reports triggered a rise in oil prices, and that rose by more than 1% on Friday on renewed concerns over global energy supply shortages. The Ebola outbreak in the Democratic Republic of the Congo is now the world's second largest on record. The DRC has confirmed over 3,500 cases, including over 1,500 deaths. Local authorities are still struggling to curb the spread of the virus, and the UN says this is the fastest spreading epidemic of Ebola in history. It has killed five times as many people as previous outbreaks had by the same stage in less than 3 months. CGTN's David Mbiti tells us more.
1: The outbreak is the fastest growing in the history of the country, which has had 16 previous epidemics to contend with. Government data showed it had morphed into the second largest on record globally, driven by the rare Bundibugyo strain, for which there is no approved vaccine. And the race to develop a vaccine continues, with Singapore-based Hilleman Laboratories gearing up to manufacture doses of what it says is a promising experimental vaccine against the strain. The effort is backed by up to $8.5 million in funding from the Global Partnership Coalition for Epidemic Preparedness Innovations, or CEPI. It is also investing up to $8.6 million for the development of a separate vaccine candidate from the University of Oxford, which began a first human trial earlier this month. Meanwhile, Uganda declared its Ebola outbreak over on Tuesday. However, the UN says the country remains at risk. Devin Bidi, CGTN.
0: China has deployed a third team of medical experts to the DRC to support its efforts to contain the Ebola outbreak. CGTN's Feng Yilei has more.
2: China is sending a third team of medical experts to the Democratic Republic of the Congo as the country continues to battle a serious Ebola outbreak. The team will work on the ground to provide a complete chain of technical support, from policy coordination, epidemic assessment, screening and surveillance, to clinical treatment and laboratory services. The World Health Organization continues to assess the regional risk as high, warning that the outbreak still poses a significant threat to further cross-border transmission. China has provided emergency humanitarian assistance. Previous teams worked alongside Congolese health authorities and international partners, provided training in Ebola prevention, diagnosis and treatment. Across the continent, 44 Chinese medical teams are currently serving in 43 African countries, continuing to support response efforts coordinated by the African Union and the WHO. This latest mission is expected to further expand that cooperation. Feng Yilei, CGTN, Beijing.
0: Sichuan province in southwestern China is scorching this summer, topping 40 degrees Celsius in some areas. Cooler mountain destinations have now become popular with tourists. One village stands out not only for its milder climate, but also its unique Baima Tibetan culture. Our colleague from China Media Group, Zhao Xiong, has more.
3: I'm now in an ancient village of Pingwu County in Sichuan province. Behind me is a beautiful riverside grassland where visitors can ride horses and enjoy the scenery. Located at over 2,300 meters above sea level, this village is surrounded by green mountains and clear waters. The average summer temperature is about 18 degrees Celsius, with a cool and comfortable climate and very pleasant humidity. Many foreign tourists told me they think it's an ideal place for them to escape the summer heat.
4: It's my first time and it's been amazing. The temperature here is so much cooler compared to where I came from in Chengdu. It's very cool, it's very windy. You forget that it's summer. It's very, very good. And I was able to do a bit of horse riding, which I enjoyed very much. The horses were very calm. It was an activity that I really, really enjoyed. I got this information from the internet and I was very, very interested to come and follow up and see if it's really that good. And it really did meet this expectation.
5: Beyond its refreshing natural surroundings, the area's unique ethnic culture is another major attraction for visitors. In the Asian villages of Baima Tibetan Township, locals dressed in traditional attire welcome guests with vibrant folk songs, traditional dances and colorful ribbons that symbolize blessings and good fortune.
6: It's very interesting how they do it, this handmade. It's very special, and especially because they also told me that it brings good luck. So I feel incredibly honored to be here and to be experiencing the whole thing. It's amazing.
3: In this Asian village, visitors can experience a lot of ethnic activities, such as making the felt hats themselves. But besides that, they can also pound the potato sticky rice cake. It must be very tiring. Let's ask the visitor a question. Hello, how does it feel?
7: It feels a little bit tiring, but it's a good experience to pound the mountain potatoes. It's because it's the first time coming here, and it will be good to taste how it feels like the culture.
5: As night falls, Baima Tibetan Township comes alive. Bonfires are lit, folk music fills the air, and visitors join local residents in dancing and celebrating beneath the cool mountain skies. Blending refreshing summer escapes with rich cultural experiences, Pingwu's Baima Tibetan Township is making full use of its unique ecological resources and vibrant ethnic traditions, giving visitors the opportunity to immerse themselves in nature while experience the warmth, hospitality, and charm of cultural exchange. Zhao Xiong, CGTN, Sichuan Province.
0: The 23rd China Digital Entertainment Expo and Conference, or China Joy, has opened in Shanghai. It's one of the world's largest gaming events, and it has attracted nearly 500 exhibitors from more than 20 countries and regions. And this year, the spotlight is on AI innovation and the growing global presence of Chinese developed games. Zhang Siran reports.
8: Chinese game developers are increasingly drawing inspiration from the nation's rich history and mythology to create cutting-edge AI-driven gaming experiences that are winning dedicated fans around the world.
9: The installs are around 10% increase year over year, but the ad impressions increased more than 20%. Use AI to enable you, but make sure that you don't 100% trust AI. You need to really understand how to acquire the users, but very importantly is how you re-engage them. Make new friends, but keep the old.
10: First one is actual language and culture localization. Second is a legal aspect. You have to make sure that you are following all the guidelines and regulations. Third is investing in the entire customer journey to look at all the possibilities and try to become more local.
11: Like Myth Wukong, that did so well in the global scene. And we hope that if the games that we are bringing to the international scene, we will be able to carry on the momentum. We see a lot of demand from the Western side, the global audience, to want to play a new Battlefront that hasn't been thrown toward them in the past.
8: But how does this global strategy come to life on the front lines of creativity and fan engagement? Leading the way are game developers and the cosplayers who bring their characters to life.
12: Hello, 我是走路遥, 大家好.
13: Today, I'm portraying Gongsun Li from Honor of Kings. I often wear costumes with traditional Chinese elements. For example, the red maple leaves on my outfit today symbolize longing in our culture. It's a great chance to share these stories with them.
14: Hello, 大家好,我是关岩.
15: I'm cosplaying as Heixia Z from Tomb Raider's Notes. I used to be a traditional Hanfu model and love the aesthetic of ancient martial arts heroes, the Chinese martial art or wuxia style.
16: When we design a game, we're thinking about the global user from the very beginning. We use universal themes like science fiction or fairy tales as a foundation. The goal is to create a story that is deep but easily understood by anyone, anywhere in the world.
17: The game itself is the carrier for our Chinese cultural core.

0: But first, players must love the game for its gameplay and visuals. Once they are drawn in, they can begin to discover the deeper culture within, the history, the architecture, the philosophy. We believe this is an effective combination.
1: Our visual aesthetic is deeply rooted in Chinese tradition. We've drawn inspiration from the sculptural forms of the Dunhuang grottos and the elegant curves found in classic porcelain. This principle extends to our combat system, which is built around Bruce Lee's core philosophy to be fluid and adaptable, like water.
2: Fueled by AI innovation and creative passion, China's gaming industry is building new worlds and inviting everyone to play. Zhang Siran, CGTN, Shanghai.
3: Before we continue, remind of our top stories this hour. Beijing strongly rejects the Philippines' delimitation of what it calls baselines of the territorial sea of Huangyandao. U.S. President Donald Trump threatens to hit Iran very hard. A CBS News reports U.S.-Israeli plans to strike energy-related targets. China deploys a third team of medical experts to help the Democratic Republic of the Congo fight its deadliest Ebola outbreak. And mild climate and Bima Tibetan culture attract overseas visitors to a mountain village in Sichuan province. Long before modern borders and shipping lanes, the South China Sea had connected civilizations. Merchant ships carried goods, beliefs, and cultures across its waters. And this laid the foundation for one of the world's earliest trade networks. Today, those ancient connections live on through growing economic integration. Wang Yicheng has the story.
4: Fujian's Quanzhou, a port city written into maritime history. Along its coastline, more than 20 ancient wharves witnessed to centuries when trade connect China with the wider world.
5: Today, these waters seem quiet and tranquil, but 1,000 years ago, this was one of the busiest ports on Earth.
4: Back in the 8th century, trade between China and Southeast Asia was already flourishing. At these bustling stopovers, merchant ships filled the harbors, loading Chinese porcelain, silk, and tea, bound for countries along the maritime trade route.
6: Almost 1,000 years before, this suja was exported from Guangzhou to here, and we collect from the shipwreck. In the past 2,000 years, all the Asian culture and the commodities across Malacca Strait arrive at China. And China also exports so many of the ceramics. So we often name Maritime Silk Road Ceramic Road.
4: Shipwrecks excavated in China also revealed large quantities of goods received in return, including spices and precious wood.
0: Most of these spices came from what are today Vietnam, Malaysia, the Philippines, and the island of Java. Their origins reveal a history of friendly exchanges and thriving trade between China and Southeast Asia that stretches back over 1,000 years.
4: The Maritime Silk Road created one of the earliest global trade networks, but it carried far more than goods, a way of life.
5: In ancient times, before setting sail into uncertain waters, sailors often came to temples like this to pray, seeking protection, and ask for a safe journey.
4: Here, a local belief named Mazu became a shared spiritual symbol across the South China Sea. As ships stopped along the coastline, Chinese merchants settled, community formed, temples were built. For example, one of the oldest Mazu temples in the Strait of Malacca, once an essential gateway for ships traveling between China and Southeast Asia, remains active today.
7: During this so-called Sea Road, so Mazu is a very important goddess who was protecting those seafarers. And then you can see now, particularly those cities near seaside, they are all praying. Most of them pray Mazu for that reason.
8: In Singapore, we also worship, celebrate the Mazu's birthday. Particularly those who are in the marine or in the sea business would definitely know this goddess.

0: Mutualist cultures and the history itself will connect the rest of our overseas Chinese.
1: In Philippines, Vietnam, Singapore, and across Southeast Asia, there are more than 600 Mazu temples. Traces of those ancient exchanges can still be found today in shared traditions, cuisine, festivals, architecture, and everyday practices across the region. Today, the connections built by wooden ships 1,000 years ago have been replaced by one of the world's most integrated trading networks. China and ASEAN have been transforming this shared history into a comprehensive strategic partnership.
2: But after 30 years, or currently, the trade between ASEAN and China has reached $1.1 trillion, so has improved significantly. We are in the same boat. We have to stand together.
3: Our economy will become increasingly interdependent of each other, and we have to work together to take the current economic cooperation to the limits of the possibility.
1: For centuries, the sea has remained what it has always been, not a boundary, but a road.
4: And with that, we come to the end of this edition of The World Today. I'm Jiao Yang from the team. Thank you so much for watching. Do stay with CGTN.

Tit-for-tat military actions by the United States and Iran threaten to widen the U.S.-Iran conflict. So, what happens next? Hello, I'm Arnold Neidem, and this is The Heat.

0: The U.S.-Iran conflict is threatening to enter a dangerous new phase, expanding well beyond Iran's borders. In the past few days, Iranian strikes against U.S. bases in Jordan and Kuwait were followed by U.S. retaliatory attacks on Iranian targets. And U.S. and Saudi Arabian aircraft struck what they say were Iran-aligned forces in Iraq, killing at least 20 people. Joining us now is University of Tehran Professor Mohammad Mirandi. Dr. Mirandi, thanks for being with us.
1: Thank you for having me.
0: The United States says that its latest strikes were a response to Iran's missile attacks on a U.S. base in Jordan. In fact, U.S. media are reporting that it was Iran that first struck these bases in Jordan, and then there was a response from the United States. Is that what happened? I mean, how is Tehran interpreting these new strikes from the United States?
1: Well, the United States government cannot have its cake and eat it too. It cannot launch a war and not to strike.
0: Now, there are a number of Arab states in the Persian Gulf that host United States military bases. These bases have been used for these unprovoked attacks on Iran by the United States. Jordan, as you point out, is one of them. Now, Jordan recently complained that an Iranian attack

0: attack on one of these bases endangered its sovereignty and its civilians. We also had a U.S. tanker that was hit in an Egyptian port. What do you make of these complaints from Jordan and the risk that this could widen into a major regional war?
1: I don't know what happened in Egypt and who bears responsibility. The Iranians have implied that it may have been an Israeli false flag operation. But when it comes to Jordan, it's clear that Jordan, as well as Saudi Arabia, Kuwait, Bahrain, Qatar,

0: Iranian government won't frame it that way because Iran does not want the region to plunge into disaster. But effectively, what the Jordanians are doing is waging war against the Iranian people.
1: Now, there's been another development. The Saudi Arabian Air Force has joined the United States Air Force and attacked targets in Iraq. They killed 20 people. They claimed that they were hitting Iranian-backed militias in Iraq. I mean, how significant a development is that? Just for the record, President Trump said that this attack was conducted in collaboration with the Iraqis. The Iraqis say they knew nothing about it. But, you know, how significant is the fact that Saudi Arabia is now actively collaborating with the United States in these attacks?
0: Well, the drone attacks that were carried out and missile attacks that were carried out in Saudi Arabia International Airport. So they claimed responsibility, and it was in retaliation to the acts of the Saudis. So for the Saudis to blame the Iraqis when no one in Iraq has claimed responsibility, it's a behavior that angers Iraqis a great deal. The Iraqi government has said that, as you pointed out, that they knew nothing of this U.S.-Saudi attack. But the Iraqi government has also said there is no evidence at all that any attack on Saudi Arabia came from Iraq. And the belief is that the Saudis did not want to bomb Yemen because they were afraid that Yemen would strike again. So they took it out on Iraqi citizens, and they murdered Iraqi and Iranians, of course, alongside the Americans. So it is a bit strange, I mean, it is very strange, that Yemen carried out attacks. Some of them were the Saudis recognized as being carried out by the Yemenis. But then when Yemen carried out further attacks, the Saudis suddenly tried to pin the blame on Iraq.
1: President Trump again said this week that the United States holds, and I'm quoting him directly, he said, the United States holds all the cards and warned that U.S. forces will continue to target Iranian infrastructure if Iran does not capitulate and reopen the Strait of Hormuz. Iran has said that is not happening. But how does Iran see these latest threats from the U.S. president?
0: Well, the fact that the United States bombed Iraq has angered the Iraqi people a great deal. And he is turning Iraq against the United States. They've already turned Yemen against Saudi Arabia by bombing Yemenis' civilian infrastructure. And apparently that was carried out with the encouragement of the United States by the Saudis. So the United States is not doing itself any favors by mobilizing the public opinion in two very important countries in this region against itself, meaning Iraq and Yemen. And then, of course, the American government has been threatening Iran and bombing Iran for months now. And if they actually do hold all the cards, then this war would have been over a long time ago. The United States, and under Trump, constantly threatens the Iranian people with genocide, with wiping out the country from the face of the earth, wiping out a civilization. This we hear repeatedly from Washington. And so far, the fact is that the United States has failed. Iran did not start this war. Iran did not initiate escalation at any point during this war. But Iran is not going to allow the United States to wage a war against the people of Iran and to get away with it. It's not the United States will have to pay a price for its aggression. And until the United
1: Of the diplomatic efforts to resolve this, Iran has said that these efforts towards a lasting diplomatic framework or phased understandings, as they were put, performance-based understandings, as they were initially called, they have repeatedly stalled because the United States does not abide by the agreements that it makes. I mean, it did make agreements on the lifting of oil sanctions, releasing frozen assets, and forcing a cessation of Israeli hostilities against the Lebanese in South Lebanon. Well, none of that has happened. All that was contained in the memorandum of understanding. It's not been implemented. So has this conflict now reached a point where

0: diplomacy is off the table.
1: Well, that would be up to the United States. We had an agreement, as you rightly pointed out, and the United States violated that deal. It violated every single article in the MOU. From day one, it was supposed to hand over stolen Iranian assets. It refused to do so. It was supposed to force the Israeli regime out of Lebanon. It refused to do so. It was supposed to lift sanctions on Iran's oil exports. It lifted those sanctions and within days reversed them. And then ultimately was implemented. That was another violation. So the United States basically ignored everything in the MOU and expected the Iranians to accept its violations, and that would be the end of the story. But that, of course, was not going to happen. The Americans are not going to be able to gain victory after they failed to do so on the battlefield and through siege warfare.
0: Dr. Morandi, we have to leave it there. Thanks for being with us.
1: Thank you for having me.
0: The conflict around the Strait of Hormuz is rattling oil markets, supply chains, and inflation fears far beyond the region. Joining us now is Amir Hanjani. He's a Middle East analyst and board member at the Quincy Institute for Responsible Statecraft. Amir, great to have you with us.
2: It's nice to be with you, Al.
0: Now, the conflict has escalated with Iran continuing to defend itself against attacks from the United States. And on the diplomatic track, talks continue with President Trump making unsubstantiated claims that the United States has achieved its military objectives. I mean, how would you assess the current hostilities and the efforts to resolve this?
2: Look, I think the U.S. and much of the Western world want to go back to a pre-February 27th environment. The problem is Iran has had this war now for almost 6 months, and they're not going to forget it. And they're not going to allow the United States and Israel to go back to the status quo pre-February 27th, because they paid the price in terms of blood and treasure. So what they are doing is driving as much the cost of this war up for not only the United States, but for the international community as a whole. And they are striking outward in the region, pushing the U.S. And its bases and its troops back, even further back from the Gulf, into Jordan, into Israel. They haven't struck Israel this round, but that's pretty much the only territory right now in the region where Iran hasn't struck, where there are U.S. troops. Reason being is because they want to make sure that as when this war concludes, that their hold on the Straits of Hormuz is firm and defend themselves much better than they did during the 12-day war, because I think that was more of an unexpected war for them. I think they prepared for this war with their Mosaic doctrine by spreading things out, by preparing for a decapitation strike on their leadership. And despite what the U.S. says, by what President Trump says, Iran is not defeated. They are launching missiles and drones every day. They are, in fact, driving the U.S. out of their bases and their personnel out of the Gulf, into Jordan, into Israel. So I think that, you know, of course, they've taken on huge cost back a little bit in terms of production, but they're still firing away, and they have the wherewithal to do so.
0: Now, when that MOU was signed, there were some very lofty, ambitious goals that were contained in that agreement, that within 60 days there'd be a permanent end to this conflict, there'd be a resolution on Iran's nuclear program as well as its ballistic missile program, as well as the status of the Strait of Hormuz. Now, you've written about the possibility of the war ending with some form of Hormuz toll booth, and it seems like the focus now, as far as the United States is concerned, is on fully reopening that strait without there being any tolls levied. Which side is likely to prevail as far as the status of the strait is concerned right now?
2: I think right now, you know, from Iran's perspective, management and control of the straits, they would like to be with Iran and Oman. And they're going to extract some sort of, call it a toll, a management fee,

0: some price moving forward. Now, that price could be shared with other Gulf states. It could be shared between Iran and Oman. But I don't foresee any possibility that Iran would agree to going back to the pre-February 27th status quo, where ships could come and go freely from the Straits of Hormuz, because then that would mean this war was fought. Iran took heavy damage, heavy losses to their power, their prestige, and we just came right back to a world where there was no cost associated for the United States to launch this war. That's why Iran has continued to fire missiles and drones today, is because they want to ensure that when this war concludes, that they have say over the future of the Straits of Hormuz, that doesn't go back to the way it was pre-February.
1: Now, as far as the diplomatic track is concerned, the United States has... Can Iran trust the United States to abide by these agreements that it signs?
0: I think this is a real issue for Tehran right now, Anand, is that they are starting to come to the conclusion that they cannot trust President Trump. And it's not just about Iran. Look at what happened with Saudi Arabia and the nuclear deal that the U.S. and the Saudis signed. The very next day, 24 hours later, President Trump said, well, this...
2: Taken out Nicolas Maduro, the president of Venezuela, and he seemed to somehow confuse a system like Venezuela's with Iran's, which was a fundamental mistake. Very, very different countries, very, very different systems. The other thing, of course, is that Iran was prepared this time because the United States and Israel had attacked Iran last summer. And the Iranians fully expected that they were going to be hit again, and so they had devolved. So that's their calculation, but no one is a winner in this.
1: When you say no one is a winner, but hasn't Iran shown that it has enormous leverage right now by control over the Strait of Hormuz?
2: It has shown leverage, and I have written, and I believe, that the United States is going to have to acknowledge Iran's role in controlling, monitoring, however you want to put it, the traffic that goes down the Strait of Hormuz. This is clear. There is no way that the United States can militarily reopen the strait without ground forces, without an enormous... again, I think it's important to go back to the root cause of it and work out an arrangement for the Strait of Hormuz so that traffic can return to normal, so oil prices can go down, and everyone can breathe a sigh of relief.
1: What do you see as the root cause? Because, you know, there were a number of issues that were initially being discussed, things like Iran's nuclear program, its ballistic missile program, the future of the Strait of Hormuz, and that MOU did give the two sides 60 days to reach some kind of settlement on that. Well, that 60 days is going to expire in just a couple of weeks. So where does it go to from here?
2: Yeah, look, the root cause is that the United States and Iran have been unable to resolve their differences for 47 years, and that the one agreement that was working, which was negotiated under the Obama administration, was torn up by the Trump administration in its first iteration. So there is no trust, and I am very pessimistic, frankly, about any grand bargain or rapprochement between the two countries, certainly as long as Donald Trump is president. But there should... Yes, it can. Israel would not have gone to war with Iran without United States support. And if Donald Trump tells Bibi Netanyahu or his successor that there will be no more wars with Iran, Israel really does not have an ability to change that. They need American support, and everyone knows it. So, yeah, the U.S. has enormous leverage here. It can be argued, I think, that the Israelis have undercut their own case for military action, particularly with this war, which has not turned out the way that Netanyahu promised. There has been no regime change. We have people in charge in Iran who are even more willing to take risks than the ones that the Israelis killed on the first day of the war.
1: Barbara, we have to leave it there. Thanks for being with us.
2: You're welcome. Thank you for asking.
1: And that's it for this edition of The Heat. I'm Anand Naidu in Washington.

0: China marks the 99th anniversary of the People's Liberation Army. Beijing strongly rejects the Philippines' delimitation of so-called baselines of the territorial sea of Huangdian Dam. U.S. President Donald Trump threatens to hit Iran very hard as CBS News reports U.S.-Israeli plans to strike energy-related targets. And China deploys a third team of medical experts to help the Democratic Republic of the Congo fight its deadliest Ebola outbreak. Hello and welcome from Beijing. This is The World Today. I'm Wang Mengmang. The Chinese military held a reception at the Great Hall of the People on Friday to celebrate the 99th anniversary of the founding of the People's Liberation Army, which is observed on August 1st. Chinese Defense Minister Dong Jun addressed this event, as CGTN's Zhao Yunfei reports.
1: A grand reception was held at the Great Hall of the People to mark the 99th anniversary of the founding of the People's Liberation Army. Chinese Defense Minister Dong Jun extended festive greetings to PLA officers and service personnel. Dong said that as 2026 marks the 105th anniversary of the founding of the Communist Party of China and the 90th anniversary of the victory of the Long March, the People's Military will carry forward its spiritual legacy, profound traditions, and fine conduct, implement the military strategic guideline for the new era, and advance the modernization of national defense and the armed forces. He said the PLA would not tolerate any separatist schemes or activities aimed at so-called Taiwan independence and will resolutely thwart any external military intervention. Amid a world experiencing profound changes, Dong said the Chinese military will work with all like-minded partners to promote common, comprehensive, cooperative, and sustainable security.
2: It is just 1 year ahead of PLA's centenary. Standing at this important juncture, the Chinese military is safeguarding the country, promoting world peace, and make concrete effort to be the world-class force of a responsible country. Zhao Yunfei, CGTN, Beijing.
0: Meanwhile, Chinese embassies across the world and the permanent mission of China to the United Nations mark the 99th founding anniversary of the Chinese People's Liberation Army, or PLA. More than 200 guests attended a reception in New York. Guests extended congratulations on the PLA's achievements. The Chinese embassy and the PLA's support base in Djibouti also held a reception, which included a photography exhibition highlighting the military's modernization. Chinese embassies in Cuba, Serbia, and France hosted receptions too. Guests noted the Chinese army's contributions to safeguarding world peace.
3: What I was very impressed was that the People's Liberation Army, I think their commitment to continuously work for peace and security.
4: The Chinese People's Liberation Army is a military created and shaped by the Communist Party of China, and it is a military that truly protects the people. Having such a world-class Chinese military at present is reassuring.
0: China has strongly rejected the Philippines' delimitation of the so-called baselines of the territorial sea of Huangdian Dam. The Chinese Foreign Ministry said the Philippines' move is a grave infringement on China's territorial sovereignty. It is a serious violation. China says Huangdian Dam and its adjacent waters are an inalienable part of its territory over which it exercises indisputable sovereignty, sovereign rights, and jurisdiction. It also reiterated that it neither accepts nor recognizes the so-called South China Sea arbitration, saying the Philippines' recent actions have heightened tensions in the area. Beijing urged Manila to stop provocative actions around Huangdian Dam, warning that any infringement on its territorial sovereignty and maritime rights would be met with a firm response.

0: The Chinese People's Liberation Army's Southern Theater Command has conducted a joint naval air training exercise in the territorial sea and airspace of China's Huangdao and its surrounding areas. The PLA's Southern Theater Command said in a statement that this is a necessary action taken in light of the situation in the South China Sea and is in response to the acts of certain countries in the region undermining regional peace and stability.
1: Degrees east longitude.Well, the 1900 and 1930 treaties confirmed this limit and supplemented other specific boundaries. Huangdao, however, is located at 117 degrees east longitude, clearly outside that boundary. Furthermore, additional treaties and documents have reaffirmed the legal effects of the aforementioned treaties and have once again explicitly defined the Philippine territorial limits,which have never included Huangdao. Second, before 1997, the Philippines repeatedly and officially acknowledged Thieu clearly lies outside those limits. These facts subject the Philippines to the constraints of international law based on the recognition of legal facts and the principle of estoppel. Last but not least,The Philippines' attempt to incorporate Huangdao into its territory Thieu domestic legislation violates established rules of international law. On February 17, 2009, the Philippine Congress passed Republic Act No. 9522, which illegally includes China's Huangdao and certain islands and reefs of Nansha Chundao into Philippine territory.More recently, in 2024, the Philippines signed into law the so-called Maritime Zones Act and Archipelagic Sea Lanes Act, which once again illegally include China's Huangdao, most of the islands and reefs of China's Nansha Chundao, and their surrounding waters into the Philippines' maritime zones. Under Article 27 of the Vienna Convention on the Law of Treaties,A state party may not invoke its domestic law as justification for failing to perform a treaty. Therefore, the Philippines' use of domestic legislation as a tool to unlawfully expand its territorial claims manifestly distorts the proper relationship between national law and international law. The report warns that such legislative practices could lead to an absurd scenario in which a state's unilateral territorial expansionrequires nothing more than domestic legislative authorization, free from any international legal constraint. China's Huangdao and other islands and reefs of Nansha Chundao are entirely beyond the limits of Philippine territory. This is not a question open to dispute, but a fact repeatedly affirmed by international treaties, and even by the Philippines' own official documents.
0: China has issued new measures governing the administration of the country's Huangdao National Nature Reserve, established in September 2025. China's Ministry of Natural Resources and National Forestry and Grassland Administration will now work together with the China Coast Guard and Hainan's provincial government to manage the reserve. The new measures ban activities harmful to rare marine species and Huangdao's overall ecosystem. That includes unauthorized fishing, mining, and collection of corals and giant clams. Overall, these measures are part of China's coral reef protection and restoration efforts in the South China Sea. Here's the story of a Chinese coral breeder, Zhang Yuyang.
2: The coral reef biome in the South China Sea. The undersea garden is full of different varieties, and they are at risk of disappearing. Chinese scientists have been monitoring the coral habitat. Zhang Yang's institute began artificial coral cultivation in the South China Sea in 2009. We first met Zhang Yang in 2014 at a coral breeding base in Sanya.At that time, he was waiting for the baby corals to grow. In 2016, we met him again. Those baby corals were transplanted just offshore the Xisha Islands. A more efficient option is what's called the nursery.

0: voluntarily to Morocco on Friday. Their return came a day after their influx triggered chaos and reignited Europe's immigration debate. Spain's interior ministry said around 50,000 people crossed borders since Thursday, and at least 57 migrants died. Prime Minister Pedro Sanchez condemned the mass influx and blamed immigration mafias. Our correspondent Ken Brown reports from Madrid.
1: A migration crisis, a humanitarian crisis, and the biggest single irregular movement of people in European Union history. Tens of thousands of people crossed into Ceuta, a Spanish enclave in northern Africa, overnight, more than doubling its 80,000 plus population.Dozens have died trying to reach Ceuta by sea, many using inflatables or swimming out beyond Spanish border fences, a journey that can take anywhere between 2 and 5 hours. On arrival at Ceuta, some kneeled down to kiss the ground while others celebrated, shouting Viva España. But elation soon turned to desperation and public services were completely overwhelmed. Most had arrived with just the clothes on their backs, if that.Thousands slept rough in parks and on the streets on Thursday night. Earlier this month, Spain's Supreme Court ruled that migrants intercepted at sea while trying to reach Ceuta or its sister city, Melilla, cannot be returned to Morocco. Spain has since deployed armed forces to bolster security, and Spain Prime Minister Pedro Sanchez arrived in Ceuta.While the President of the European Commission, Ursula von der Leyen, has called the images coming out of Ceuta unacceptable, and Italian Prime Minister Giorgia Meloni has even threatened to suspend the Schengen Zone agreement with Spain on free movement. Spain's Foreign Minister José Manuel Álvarez has accused the Italian government of weaponizing the immigration issue, while the inaction of the Moroccan border control in the face of such a mass movement of people is still unclear.
2: Many celebrated after reaching Spanish territory, while others were treated by emergency responders after exhausting swims.
3: Very happy to be here. It's been a very tough experience to go from the ocean. It was very tough. The police officers tried to stop us, but our will and our determination, we could.
4: We don't understand what's really going on, and neither do all the people here. Most of them were at work when suddenly they heard that the border had been opened.That some young people managed to cross, and so everyone ended up here.
2: Sharon Baranga, CGTN.
0: Permits issued once stability is restored. Iran's Islamic Revolutionary Guard Corps says it has stopped two oil tankers that attempted to travel through the strait.

0: via an undeclared route under U.S. military air escort. It says four other tankers were forced to return back. The Iranian reports triggered Ebola outbreak in the Democratic Republic of the Congo is now the world's second largest on record. The DRC has confirmed over 3,500 cases, including over 1,500 deaths.Local authorities are still struggling to curb the spread of the virus, and the UN says this is the fastest spreading Ebola epidemic in history. It has killed five times as many people as previous outbreaks had by the same stage in less than 3 months. CDTN's David Mubuti tells us more.
1: The outbreak is the fastest growing in the history of the country, which has had 16 previous epidemics to contend with.Government data showed it had morphed into the second largest on record globally, driven by the rare Bundibugyo strain, for which there is no approved vaccine. And the race to develop a vaccine continues, with Singapore-based Hilleman Laboratories gearing up to manufacture doses of what it says is a promising experimental vaccine against the strain. The effort is backed by up to $8.5 million in funding from the Global Partnership Coalition for Epidemic Preparedness Innovations, or CEPI.It is also investing up to $8.6 million for the development of a separate vaccine candidate from the University of Oxford, which began a first human trial earlier this month. Meanwhile, Uganda declared its Ebola outbreak over on Tuesday. However, the UN says the country remains at risk. Devin Bidi, CGTN.
0: China has deployed a third team of medical experts to the Democratic Republic of the Congo to support its efforts to contain the Ebola outbreak. Feng Yilei reports.
2: China is sending a third team of medical experts to the Democratic Republic of the Congo as the country continues to battle a serious Ebola outbreak. The team will work on the ground to provide a complete chain of technical support.From policy coordination, epidemic assessment, screening and surveillance, to clinical treatment.
3: Three African countries continuing to support response efforts coordinated by the African Union and the WHO. This latest mission is expected to further expand that
4: China. It's 10:20 p.m. Let's out for bedtime. I think.The Mosasaur hanging right next to us will protect our sweet dreams tonight. How cool is it to experience a camp like this? To see how it all began, let's turn back the clock 4 hours.
5: After 5:30 p.m., the museum closes doors to general visitors. But soon it reopens for a group of special guests, a summer study tour team.During the 2026 summer break, Tianjin launched a series of special educational programs for students, with night tours and museum camping being the most popular. Tonight, 25 families, including parents and children, joined the maritime night tour. From breathtaking underwater performances and lectures on ancient marine life, to hands-on workshops like crafting a new house for hermit crabs,The kids are fully engaged.
6: Throughout this experience, I feel that both my child and I gained a wealth of knowledge. When the museum quieted down for the overnight stay, it felt like having an intimate dialogue with the exhibits. It was truly an immersive experience.
5: As night falls and the activities wrap up, the families gear up for the highlight of the night, a museum tent party. From gentle jellyfish and prehistoric T-Rexes,to giant whale sharks. Children get to choose their camping spots based on their favorite exhibits and marine animals.
7: We have planned 3 to 4 events through the end of the summer vacation in late August. Through this immersive exploration, we hope to plant the seeds of curiosity and scientific inquiry in these participating children.
8: 参与的小朋友们的这个身上
0: And that's going to do it for this hour's The World Today. Coming up next on CGTN is Sports Scene. Stay with me.

0: Yannick Sinner and Alexander Zverev have their participation confirmed ahead of this year's China Open. And scheme scrapped. FIFA gives up on a plan to sell stakes in the World Cup to private investors following a widespread backlash.Hello and welcome to Sports CN on CGTN. I'm Wang Mengmeng in Beijing. We begin with snooker from the Shanghai Masters, where top-ranked Judd Trump defeated world champion Wu Yizhe 10-6 to advance to the final for the fifth time. Trump opens the third session with a 5-4 edge and takes the 10th frame with a break of 91. And this is Wu's first appearance on the snooker tour since becoming China's second world champion back in May.The 22-year-old dominates the next frame with a run of 112. But England's world number one responds in kind with a 112 break of his own, and that makes it 7-5. Trump, who lifted the trophy in Shanghai in 2024, then rose in a 113 and goes into the interval with a lead of 8-5.Wu claimed his first ranking title at last year's international championship in Nanjing, and the crowd favorite pulls one back with a break of 110. But he doesn't get any closer because Trump claims two straight frames to close out the 10-6 victory. The 2019 world champion will face Kieran Wilson or Zhao Xintong in the final.
1: 我在比赛的最后阶段，我已经找到那种感觉了。
0: Back from one set down to defeat Italy's Elisabetta Cucciaretto in 2 hours and 11 minutes to advance to the semifinals in the U.S. Capitol for the first time. Osaka, serving at the top of the screen, drops the first set to Cucciaretto by a margin of 6-4. And the lady from Japan, who reached her first Wimbledon quarterfinal in July, finds her way back in the second set with this drop shot, keeping her on course to claim the frame 6-4. Shortly before heading to the All England Club, the four-time Grand Slam champion reached her first grass court final in Bad Homburg. And the world number 13 maintains her momentum by breaking Cucciaretto early in the decider.Osaka then closed things out 6-3 and sets up a meeting with French Open.

Semifinalist Diane Schneider after sealing her second last four appearance of the year. And in the women's doubles semifinals, China's Xu Yifan and Tang Qianhui at the bottom of the screen fought to second seeds Erin Rutliff and Aldila Sajadi, while Zhang Shuai and Dennis Chen lose to Andrea Klepak and Makoto Ninomiya. On the men's side at the Mubadala DC Open, home hope Taylor Fritz survived a scare after serving one match point before rallying past U.S. compatriot Alex Mitchelson in 2 hours and 18 minutes to book his place in the semifinals. Now, as you see right there, this is Fritz, who reached the quarterfinals

0: after runner-up finishes at 500 level events in Dallas and Halle, and he dominates the first set here 6-1. Mikkelsen arrived in the U.S. Capitol after winning a challenger tournament in Bloomfield Hills. The 21-year-old lands a clever drop shot on his way to taking the second set 6-3. Fritz then caused a medical timeout in the early stages of the deciding third set. The 28-year-old defending champion Alex Dermenauer in straight sets. The first set needs a tiebreaker, and the crowd favorite hammers and aces to grab the extra session 7-5. Nakashima is seeking the second title of his career and first since 2022 in San Diego. The 24-year-old who fell to former world number one Daniil Medvedev in the final Brisbane at the start of the season stays in control with shots like that cross-court forehand. And the world number 33 wrapped things up 6-4 when his Australian opponent hits the net. Nakashima's next challenge will be against Fritz, with a place in the title match up for grabs. While away from the court, the organizers of the China Open have announced the first group of confirmed players for this year's event, with defending champion Jannik Sinner and world number two Alexander Zverev among the big names heading to Beijing in late September. Sinner is set to make his fourth straight appearance at the China Open after the Italian cemented his world number one ranking with his fifth Grand Slam title at Wimbledon. Zverev will also arrive in Beijing with momentum after the German lifted his first major trophy at the French Open. So far, six of the top men singles players have confirmed their participation, including Canada's Felix Auger-Aliassime, Australia's Alex Dermenauer, Russia's Daniil Medvedev, and Italy's Flavio Cobolli. On the women's side, Belarusian world number one Aria Shabalenka, who is a four-time major champion, and Kazakhstan's reigning Australian Open winner Elina Rybakina are both expected to feature. The main draw starts on September 28th, with the men's singles final slated for October 6th and the women's final scheduled for October 11th. We head to Xiong'an, where the second stop of the Chinese Table Tennis Super League season continued, with Shandong Weiqiao remaining undefeated after brushing aside Beijing 8-2. Shandong Weiqiao fields its strongest lineup, and in the opening doubles match, Liang Jingkun and Li Heshan beat Nu Quangan and Kang Yiren 11-8, 11-13, 11-5. Zhou Qihao then wins the second singles match and adds two more points to Shandong's tally. Wang Chuqin goes up against Xu Yingbin, and even though the world number one's recent injuries has worsened after playing its consecutive matches, he sweeps to a 3-0 victory in this contest to extend his size edge to 7-2. Wang and Zhou dominate the closing doubles match 11-4 to complete the 8-2 scoreline for unbeaten Shandong.
1: 这几站比赛吧，打的时候自己都没有找到一个。
2: During the past few competitions, I haven't been able to find a comfortable rhythm. There were always little errors here and there. I would just keep playing through these matches and slowly work my way back. I'm starting to feel like I'm unlocking my game again.
1: 这几场吧，我觉得慢慢再打回来。
0: And on the women's side, Shenzhen University's Qing Yuxuan and Zhong Geman win the opening doubles match 12-10, 5-11, 11-8 to give their side a 2-0 lead against Shandong Luneng. But Chen Xingtong beats Yao Ruixuan 11-6, 11-9, 11-4 in the second singles match, and Shandong surges in front 4-2. Kuai Man then sweeps past Wei Jingming and her dominant 3-0 victory adds three more points to Shandong's overall team score. Chen and Kuai pick up the remaining point with a hard-fought win in the closing doubles match as Shandong wraps up the comeback by defeating Shenzhen 8-2 and clinching the top seed for the finals in advance. You're now watching Sports Scene on CGTN, and still ahead on our program. Not happening. FIFA gives up on a plan to sell stakes in the World Cup to private investors following a widespread backlash.

0: Each day, there are millions of stories. Each one can open new perspectives, new possibilities. 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From our headquarters in Beijing and production centers in Washington, Nairobi, and London. 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
1: Well, SportsCenter is back with football, and FIFA says it will not proceed with a proposal to sell stakes in its business operations to outside investors after the project was met with fierce opposition from multiple member associations. FIFA President Gianni Infantino said in a social media post that football's world governing body has grabbed a scheme to sell stakes in the World Cup to private investors following a widespread backlash. FIFA's plan was to raise up to $4.2 billion by selling off 20% of a new unit, which would run events including the World Cup with a valuation of $20 billion. The proposal, first announced on Tuesday, was strongly opposed by European football's governing body, which threatened a boycott and accused FIFA of putting the sport so up for sale. And earlier on Friday, Infantino's senior advisor Carlos Cordeiro resigned with immediate effect while calling the plan a bad deal for football. FIFA's chief operating officer Kevin Lamour added that staff members were deceived by Infantino and described the scheme as a product of one person. Up next, we have the Chinese Super League, and Gustavo scored a goal to help Henan extend its unbeaten run to three consecutive games after battling to a 1-1 draw with Dalian Yingbo at home. Now, the hosts create a good chance in the 16th minute, but Gustavo is unable to find a target. After a pass from Wang Xiangyuan in the 27th minute, Dalian goalkeeper Liu Weiguo palms the ball away after Henan's free kick. But Zhong Yinhao redirects the rebound to Gustavo, who makes it 1-0. The visitors bounce back after halftime, and substitute Yang Ruiming runs into the box before beating a defender and slotting in as Dalian pulls level at 1-1 in the 53rd minute. Dalian stays on the front foot and gets another chance 3 minutes later when Nikolai Stanciu finds Sifas Malale. But his effort is ruled offside. Dalian rescues a 1-1 draw and moves up to third place. Manchester City trained in the Hong Kong SAR on the eve of Saturday's preseason friendly against Inter Milan. The match will mark the debut of new coach Enzo Maresca, who is replacing the departed Pep Guardiola. The Italian formally took over last month following the exit of the legendary Guardiola, who guided the team to 20 trophies during a very successful decade at the Etihad Stadium. And several of Man City's World Cup stars did not travel with the squad to the Hong Kong SAR, which is the first stop on an Asian tour that also includes two games in Seoul. Among the missing players are...
2: But in general, it's a privilege.
1: Meanwhile, Chelsea has been fined £10 million by the English Football Association after admitting to breaching regulations on multiple occasions. The Premier League club was initially slapped with a suspended 6-point deduction along with the fine.

0: But a successful appeal led to the point penalty being replaced by a two-window transfer ban, which is suspended until next June. Chelsea had been charged by the FA this past September for the breaches, which relate to regulations covering agents working with intermediaries and third-party investments in players. Well, stick around because SportsCN will be back shortly with a Chinese Football Association star on the move. Guard by the Guangzhou Lun Lions part ways with point guard Guo An Lun, which brings his 2 years stay with the team to a close.
1: Images may appear to be identical, but looks can be deceiving. The difference is not always obvious. It has to be discovered. There are always different sides to a story. We put the focus on the details. To see more, to understand better. CGTN. See the difference.

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2: Sports scene resumes with Major League Baseball, where Ahmad Rosario and Spencer Jones both hit solo home runs to lead the New York Yankees past the Chicago Cubs 2-0 on the road to open a three-game series. Chicago pitcher Shota Imanaga keeps the visitors off the scoreboard for the opening three innings as the man from Japan retires the first 11 New York hitters at Wrigley Field. But the Yankees end his streak when Rosario steps up to the plate in the top of the fourth inning and blasts a sweeper over the fence in center field for a 450-foot home run and a 1-0 lead. Jones then comes up in the top of the fifth inning and smashes a sinker into the stands in right center for another solo home run, which doubles New York's lead. And the fourth home of the season for Jones helps the Yankees grab a 2-0 win on the road. The Chinese Basketball Association's Guangzhou Lun Lions have parted ways with point guard Guo Ailun to officially bring his two-year stay with the team to a close. The announcement was made at 13:13 Beijing time in a deliberate nod to his iconic number 13 jersey. Guo joined the Lun Lions in the summer of 2024 after spending 14 seasons and winning four titles with the Liaoning Flying Leopards. During his time in Guangzhou, he played in his 500th CBA game and overtook Hu Xuefeng to become the league's all-time domestic leader in assists. But injuries took a heavy toll, and the Liaoning native appeared in just 19 regular season games over the past 2 years. So with age and fitness issues piling up, Guangzhou decided to move on from the popular Guo, who will turn 33 in November. On the sidelines of the Men's Nations League finals in Ningbo, FIVB President Fabio Azevedo took some time to visit the Zhejiang Ningbo soft volleyball tournament in Beilun to help encourage greater participation in the sport. To thoroughly implement the national strategy of promoting fitness for all, enriching citizens' sporting and cultural lives, fostering a vibrant Olympic city atmosphere, and advancing the popularization and development of the discipline, Ningbo hosted the soft volleyball tournament alongside the men's Nations League finals. Azevedo attended the event.

0: Benton explained how it can help make volleyball accessible to more people.
1: That's a pure example of grassroots volleyball. It's mass.
0: Chengdu, ahead of the World Championships, which will take place from August 17th to 23rd in New Delhi. China has not claimed a women's singles world title since Wang Yihan's 2011 victory in London. So the team will be looking to end a 15-year drought at this event in India's capital. The women's singles landscape has recently been dominated by the Republic of Korea's An Se-yeon, with the Olympic and world champion holding a record of 38 wins, just one defeat this season. But China's Chen Yufei and Wang Zhiyi say they won't back down. Chen has reached at least the semifinals in every tournament at 3 and a double bogey at 5. Ri bounces back with a run of 5 consecutive birdies beginning at the 7th hole. The women's PGA and Evian Championship winner does the same at 15 before closing with another birdie at 18 to move to minus 7. Ri sits one shot in front of Japan's Shiho Kuwakai, and her 11 birdies across the first two rounds lead all players in the field. After coming in as the first round leader, Thailand's Gino Titikuo slips two shots off the pace at Royal Lindham and St. Anne's at 5 under par. Ju Soo-bin rounds out the top 5 at minus 3, while her compatriot Ri looks to make history with 3 major titles this year.
2: I'm just trying to have fun in the course because this course is a lot of stressful in the golf because a lot of bunkers and green is tough, so, and then windy too. So I'm just trying to find out the fun in the golf course with my caddy, so yeah.
0: Well, before we go, let's have another look at today's top headlines on Sports Scene. Tough exit. Snooker's reigning world champion Wu Yizhe fell to top-ranked Judd Trump in the semifinals at the Shanghai Masters. Big names. Tennis stars Yannick Sinner and Alexander Zverev had their participation confirmed ahead of this year's China Open. And scheme scrapped. FIFA gave up on a plan to sell stakes in the World Cup to private investors following a widespread backlash. That's the end of our program, but please be sure to follow Sports Scene on your favorite social media platforms. We're going to leave you now with more highlights from the Chinese Super League, and stay tuned for The World Today, coming right up on CGTN.

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3: Excellency, thank you very much for your time. What is your assessment of the state of the continent today?
4: Africa has the potential to power itself.
5: Excuse me.

Beijing strongly rejects the Philippines' delimitation of so-called baselines of the territorial sea of Huangyan Dao. U.S. President Donald Trump threatens to hit Iran very hard as CBS News reports U.S.-Israeli plans to strike energy-related targets. China deploys a third team of medical experts to help the Democratic Republic of the Congo fight its deadliest Ebola outbreak. And mild climate and Bama Tibetan culture attract overseas visitors to a mountain village in Sichuan Province.Hello and welcome from Beijing. This is The World Today. I'm Wang Mengmang. Our top story this hour, China has strongly rejected the Philippines' delimitation of the so-called baselines of the territorial sea of Huangyan Dao. The Chinese Foreign Ministry says the Philippines' move is a grave infringement on China's territorial sovereignty. It is a serious violation of international law, including the United Nations Charter and the UN Convention on the Law of the Sea.Beijing calls Manila's move illegal, null, and void. And China says Huangyan Dao and its adjacent waters are an inalienable part of its territory over which it exercises indisputable sovereignty, sovereign rights, and jurisdiction. It also reiterated that it neither accepts nor recognizes the so-called South China Sea arbitration, saying the Philippines' recent actions have heightened tensions in the area.Beijing urged Manila to stop provocative actions around Huangyan Dao, warning that any infringement on its territorial sovereignty and maritime rights would be met with a firm response. The Chinese People's Liberation Southern Army's Southern Theater Command has conducted a joint naval air training exercise in the territorial sea and airspace of China's Huangyan Dao and its surrounding areas.The PLA Southern Theater Command said in a statement, this is a necessary action taken in light of the situation in the South China Sea and is in response to the acts of certain countries in the region undermining regional peace and stability. Now, the training exercise aims to test and enhance the forces' combat capabilities in safeguarding China's territorial sovereignty and maritime rights and interests.

0: Whether examined under international treaties, the Philippines' own official documents and maps, or its actions that violate international law, it is clear that the Philippines' sovereignty claim over China's Huangyandao has no legal foundation. And here's why.
1: The China Institute for Marine Affairs of the Ministry of Natural Resources has released a report titled Historical and Legal Critique of the Philippines' Territorial Claim in the South China Sea. It concludes that the Philippines' claim in the South China Sea is devoid of both historical and legal basis. First, there are the international treaty limits, or more precisely, the 118th degree east longitude line. The report states that the Philippines, however, is located at 117 degrees east longitude, clearly outside that boundary. Furthermore, additional treaties and documents have reaffirmed the legal effects of the aforementioned treaties and have once again explicitly defined the Philippine territorial limits, which have never included Huangyandao. Second, before 1997, the Philippines repeatedly and officially acknowledged through official correspondence, official maps, and formal certificates that Huangyandao lay outside its territorial limits. On February 5, 1990, the Philippine ambassador to Germany, Bienvenido A. Tan Jr., stated in a letter that the Scarborough Reef or Huangyandao does not fall within the territorial sovereignty of the Philippines. 4 years later, the Philippine National Mapping and Resource Information Authority confirmed in a document that the territorial limits shown in its official map number 25 are fully correct and that China's Huangyandao clearly lies
0: and Huangyandao's overall ecosystem. That includes unauthorized fishing, mining, and collection of corals and giant clams. Overall, these measures are part of China's coral reef protection and restoration efforts in the South China Sea. Here's the story of a Chinese coral breeder, Zhang Yuyang.
2: 污染的慢慢的恢复，它可能需要呢，可能是10年甚至20年。
3: A more efficient option is what's called the nursery. Zhang Yuyang's team has been conducting experiments in the Xisha Islands.
4: 我们一只珊瑚呢，从大概8到10厘米左右大小，现在目前已经长成大概直径60到1米左右的一个珊瑚个体了。那么珊瑚覆盖率呢，确实也是得到有效提升。Zhang
3: 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China can't do it alone, but that won't stop him from trying to.
4: 而不是说以后只能从书本上或影片上见到珊瑚礁，然后呢，告诉后代说我们曾经有这么漂亮的一片生机勃勃的水下生态系统，但是现在却看不到了。

0: Tens of thousands of migrants who crossed into Spain's territory of Ceuta returned voluntarily to Morocco on Friday. Their return came a day after their influx triggered chaos and reignited Europe's immigration debate. Spain's interior ministry said around 50,000 people crossed the border since Thursday, and at least 57 migrants died. Prime Minister Pedro Sanchez condemned the mass influx and blamed immigration mafias. Our correspondent Ken Brown reports from Madrid.
1: A migration crisis, a humanitarian crisis, and the biggest single irregular movement of people in European Union history. Tens of thousands of people crossed into Ceuta, a Spanish enclave in northern Africa, overnight, more than doubling its 80,000 plus population.Dozens have died trying to reach Ceuta by sea, many using inflatables or swimming out beyond Spanish border fences, a journey that can take anywhere between 2 and 5 hours. On arrival at Ceuta, some kneeled down to kiss the ground while others celebrated, shouting Viva España. But elation soon turned to desperation and public services were completely overwhelmed. Most had

0: arrived with just the clothes on their backs, if that. Thousands slept rough in parks and on the streets on Thursday night. Earlier this month, Spain's Supreme Court ruled that migrants intercepted at sea while trying to reach Ceuta or its sister city Melilla cannot be returned to Morocco. Spain has since deployed armed forces to bolster security, and Spain Prime Minister Pedro Sanchez arrived in Ceuta on Friday.
1: I would like to define what happened as an attack, a violation of the territorial integrity of Spain. Ceuta is a Spanish city, and what happened deserves all of our rebuke, all of our condemnation in the strongest possible way.
0: Morocco does not officially recognize Ceuta and Melilla as Spanish territories and often refers to them as occupied lands. They have been under Spanish control since the 16th century and have long been a flashpoint in diplomatic relations. Members of the far right from across Spain and Europe have accused Prime Minister Sanchez of encouraging uncontrolled migration. While the President of the European Commission, Ursula von der Leyen, has called the images coming out of Ceuta unacceptable, and Italian Prime Minister Giorgia Meloni has even threatened to suspend the issue, while the inaction of the Moroccan border control in the face of such a mass movement of people is still unclear. Ken Brown, CGTN, Madrid.
2: Spain has deployed military forces to reinforce border security in Ceuta after Thursday's mass influx of migrants from Morocco. Young Moroccans have waited years for a chance to cross the border in search of better prospects, but all they found was hunger and misery. CGTN's Sharon Baranga.
3: After reaching Spanish territory, while others were treated by emergency responders after exhausting swims.
4: Very happy to be here. It's been a very tough experience to go from the ocean. It was very tough. The police officers tried to stop us, but our will and our determination, we could came here.
3: Many of those arriving were young men, but families with women and children were also among the crowds. Some migrants said they were searching for work and better living conditions.
5: We don't have good medicine, and we don't have good teachers, and it's a bad life in Morocco. That's why we get swimming to here.
3: Moroccan authorities said many people had gathered after false rumors spread that the border had been
2: collapsed in just weeks. U.S. media reports that Trump could order one of the heaviest bombing campaigns on energy infrastructure sites in Iran as soon as this weekend. And the strikes would likely target oil refineries and power plants. CBS News says Israel and the U.S. were coordinating their attack and that Trump has yet to greenlight the campaign. The report comes just days after Israeli Prime Minister Benjamin Netanyahu met with Trump in Washington. Some White House aides have allegedly abducted U.S. forces in the region. The Persian Gulf Strait Authority says transit requests will be reviewed and permits issued once stability is restored. Iran's Islamic Revolutionary Guard Corps says it stopped two oil tankers that attempted to travel through the strait via an undeclared route under U.S. military air escort. It says four other tankers were forced to turn back. And the Iranian reports triggered a rise in oil prices, rose by more than 1% on Friday, on renewed concerns over global energy supply shortages. Hamas has approved the final draft of the second phase of the Gaza ceasefire agreement, which calls for the group to disarm. The deal was negotiated in Cairo by U.S. President Donald Trump's Board of Peace and other negotiators. It includes Hamas handing over its weapons to a Palestinian governing committee and the gradual withdrawal of Israeli forces from Gaza. Hamas negotiator Ghazi Hamad says disarmament is dependent on Israeli troops pull out. The Ebola outbreak in the Democratic Republic of the Congo is now the world's second largest on record. The DRC has confirmed over 3,500 cases, including over 1,500 deaths. Local authorities are still struggling to curb the spread of the virus, and the UN says this is the fastest spreading Ebola epidemic in history. It has killed five times as many people as previous outbreaks had by the same stage in less than 3 months. CGTN's David Mabuti tells us more.
6: The outbreak is the fastest growing in the history of the country.

0: country, which has had 16 previous epidemics to contend with. Government data showed it had morphed into the second largest on record globally, driven by the rare Bundibugyo strain, for which there is no approved vaccine. And the race to develop a vaccine continues, with Singapore-based Hillman Laboratories gearing up to manufacture doses of what it says is a promising experimental vaccine against the strain. The effort is backed by up to $8.5 million in funding from the Global Partnership Coalition for Epidemic Preparedness Innovations, or CEPI. It is also investing up to $8.6 million for the development of a separate vaccine candidate from the University of Oxford, which began a first human trial earlier this month. Meanwhile, Uganda declared its Ebola outbreak over on Tuesday. However, the UN says the country remains at risk. Devin Bidi, CGTN.
1: China has deployed a third team of medical experts to the Democratic Republic of the Congo to support its efforts to contain the Ebola outbreak. Our reporter Feng Yilei has been following the latest.
2: China is sending a third team of medical experts to the Democratic Republic of the Congo as the country continues to battle a serious Ebola outbreak. The team will work on the ground to provide a complete chain of technical support, from policy coordination, epidemic assessment, screening and surveillance, to clinical treatment and laboratory services. The World Health Organization continues to assess the regional risk as high, warning that the outbreak still poses a significant threat to further cross-border transmission. China has provided emergency humanitarian assistance. Previous teams worked alongside Congolese health authorities and international partners, provided training in Ebola prevention, diagnosis and treatment.
3: Across the continent, 44 Chinese medical teams are currently serving in 43 African countries, continuing to support response efforts coordinated by the African Union and the WHO. This latest mission is expected to further expand that cooperation. Feng Yilei, CGTN, Beijing.
4: Images may appear to be identical, but looks can be deceiving. The difference is not always obvious. It has to be discovered. There are always different sides to a story. We put the focus on the details. To see more, to understand better. CGTN. See the difference.
1: Chinese embassies across the world and the permanent mission of China to the United Nations mark the 99th founding anniversary of the Chinese People Liberation Army, or PLA. More than 200 guests attended the reception in New York. Guests extended congratulations on the PLA's achievements. The Chinese embassy and the PLA support base in Djibouti also held a reception, which included a photography exhibition highlighting the military's modernization. Chinese embassies in Cuba, Serbia, and France also hosted receptions. Guests noted the Chinese Army's contributions to safeguarding world peace.
5: What I was very impressed was that the People's Liberation Army, I think their commitment to continuously work for peace and security.
6: The Chinese People's Liberation Army is a military created and shaped by the Communist Party of China, and it is a military that truly protects the people. Having such a world-class Chinese military at present is reassuring.
1: Well, Sichuan Province in southwest China is scorching this summer, topping 40 degrees Celsius in some areas. Cool mountain destinations have become popular with tourists. And one village stands out not only for its mild climate, but its unique Baima Tibetan culture. Our colleague from China Media Group, Zhao Xiong, reports.
7: I'm now in an ancient village of Pingwu County in Sichuan Province. Behind me is a beautiful riverside grassland where visitors can ride horses and enjoy the scenery. Located at over 2,300 meters above sea level, this village is surrounded by green mountains and clear waters. The average summer temperature is about 18 degrees Celsius, with a cool and comfortable climate and very pleasant humidity. Many foreign tourists told me they think it's an ideal place for them to escape the summer heat.
8: It's my first time and it's been amazing. The temperature here is so much cooler compared to where I came from in Chengdu. It's very cool. It's

0: It's very windy. You forget that it's summer. It's very, very good. And I was able to do a bit of horse riding, which I enjoyed very much. The horses were very calm. It was an activity that I really, really enjoyed. I got this information from the internet, and I was very, very interested to come and follow up and see if it's really that good. And it really did meet this expectation.
1: Beyond its refreshing natural surroundings, the area's unique ethnic culture is another major attraction for visitors.In the Asian villages of Baima Tibetan Township, locals dressed in traditional attire welcome guests with vibrant folk
2: and the so-called baselines of the territorial sea of Huangyan Dao. U.S. President Donald Trump threatened to hit Iran very hard as CBS News reports U.S.-Israeli plans to strike energy-related targets.Deploys a third team of medical experts to help the Democratic Republic of the Congo fight its deadliest Ebola outbreak. And mild climate and Baima Tibetan culture attract overseas visitors to a mountain village in Sichuan Province. And that brings us to the end of this hour's The World Today. I'm Wang Wenmang. Thanks for watching. I'll see you soon at the top of next hour.

Hello and welcome to Biz Talk. I'm Lincoln Humphreys. Now, CXMT Corporation made its trading debut on Shanghai Star Market on July 27, marking a significant moment for China's semiconductor industry. Founded in 2016, CXMT is the country's leading producer of dynamic random access memory, or DRAM, the chips that power everything from smartphones and computers to data centers and AI systems. The company has grown into the world's fourth largest DRAM supplier, challenging a global market long dominated by Samsung Electronics, SK Hynix and Micron. The IPO is about more than just raising capital. It represents

0: an important test of investor confidence in China's semiconductor sector, and could provide CXMT with fresh funding to expand production, accelerate research and development, and strengthen its position in the global memory chip market. So how should investors assess CXMT's market debut? What does the listing mean for the company's long-term value? And could it trigger a broad re-rating of China's semiconductor sector? Joining me now is Hong Hao, Managing Partner and Chief Investment Officer at Lotus Asset Management. Mr. Hong, thank you very much for coming on the show. Broadly speaking, how significant is this listing for China's capital markets and semiconductor sector?
1: It is a very significant listing for the Chinese market. I think it is the second largest listing on the STAR board, and also one of the largest listing in the recent 4 years. The deal is set to raise close to, you know, $60 billion U.S. dollars, and you know, the financing, the amount of financing is also one of the largest in recent history. So, you know, for investors, they are receiving this listing very well. For retail investors, we're seeing a record participation by retail investors in this deal, and the deal is over 200 times oversubscribed by the retail investors, and also it received a very fervent welcoming by the institutional investors as well. I think on the institutional investor side, is over 500 times oversubscribed. So it really shows that, you know, how well the deal is being received by the market.
0: Yeah, you mentioned it's attracted such strong demand from both institutional and retail investors. What do you think are the major driving factors behind this mass enthusiasm?
1: I think this is the sort of Chinese story of a semiconductor. For a very long time, the Chinese semiconductor industry is being censored by the U.S. government. And as a result, the compute power in the domestic Chinese market is seriously under short supply. And I think Changxing is seen as, you know, as one of the largest semiconductor chip company, and also, you know, the sort of the Chinese hope for the Chinese semiconductor industry. After listing, Changxing is going to use the proceeds from the listing of over 20 billion US dollars and use it for reinvestment in building chip manufacturing facilities. It's trying to expand its production capacity very dramatically in the next 3 years. So I think right now, you know, Changxing has about 10% of the global market. After this listing and also after the rapid expansion, it could quickly rise to number three or even number two spot globally. So I think every investor is seeing Changxing as the hope for the Chinese semiconductor industry.
0: Yeah, CXMT was priced at a PE ratio of more than 300 times. What assumptions about growth, profitability, and you mentioned their market share, are investors already pricing into the stock?
1: Yeah, I think the PE valuation multiple that you mentioned just now, 300 times, is using the historical earnings EPS, and therefore, you know, because historically, Changxing has been producing in a very limited capacity, and therefore, you know, the PE ratio seems astronomically high. But going forward, you know, for this year, I think Changxing is set to increase its earnings by more than double, more than 100% this year. And also, you know, going to the next 3 years, earnings would continue to grow.

0: It's about less than half of its global competitor. It actually shows, for a semiconductor industry, it's actually more appropriate to evaluate the companies based on the price to book ratio rather than price to earning ratio, because the earnings is being changed dramatically in the next couple of years. And therefore,
1: Memory chip prices globally, AI-driven demand principally. How sustainable is that earnings momentum? Do you see that running through the year, 2 years, 3 years? How far can this run go?
0: I think for this year already, we'll be seeing Changxin's earnings more than double for 2026. In the next 3 years, it's going to quadruple, as the capacity continue to expand. So I think as a result, because of the earnings growth, the forward valuation on Changxin will become substantially cheaper.
1: And how do you assess CXMT's long-term investment value beyond the next couple of years, talking maybe even 5 years and beyond?
0: Yeah, I think it's a very key semiconductor play, especially for the Chinese market. As you can see, China and the U.S. is locked in a head-to-head competition in terms of compute power build out, and also in terms of semiconductor supply. I think the U.S. government has sort of united the Japanese chip manufacturers and also the Korean chip manufacturers to invest heavily in production capacity in the U.S. market, and also the censorship on how the global manufacturers and also the global players such as Apple the ability to buy Changxin's memory chips or Chinese memory chips is not visible, right? The visibility is very low, so no one can be sure that whether the censorship could be lifted, and the Chinese chip manufacturers will be able to supply to the global market. But I think as a result, the Changxin and also there's another substantial chip players is coming on the market as well. It's being seen as a sort of a savior for the Chinese domestic market. Right now, Changxin is still producing at a technology that is 1 to 2 generations behind SK Hynix, for example. But I think, with the next year's build out, Changxin will be catching up on HBM3 memory chip and also expand its DRAM production capacity substantially. So I think this is a very key investment for the Chinese domestic market, because just imagine, one day because of the U.S. censorship, the domestic Chinese manufacturers couldn't get their hands on semiconductor chips, and then it would jeopardize the AI development for the Chinese economy. So I think as a result, everybody wants to get into this deal, because Changxin is seen as the most promising player for the Chinese market.
1: For globally relevant comparisons, does CXMT's listing strengthen the argument that China's tech sector is becoming more investable with larger companies, deeper liquidity, and clearer earnings visibility? How does it compare against the other stocks and competitors in the global market? You already mentioned there it comes at quite a considerable discount.
0: Yeah, I think for Changxin, it is still not accessible for the foreign investors. For one, Changxin is listed in the domestic market. I think after a period of a post-listing, Changxin could be eligible for the Connect program. Right, so investors could buy into Changxin through the Connect program, but that is not immediately. And also, the domestic market, Asian market, is still largely inaccessible for global investors for now. Only Hong Kong market and also the Connect scheme is accessible, and also the QFII program as well. So I think, it is still relatively cumbersome for global investors to be investing in the Chinese domestic market. We hope that over time, the restriction for foreign investors to invest in the Asian market could be relaxed. But I think, for Changxin, it's a strategically important industry. And also, I think the regulators deliberately underpriced the Changxin deal so as to make sure that it has a successful debut for the first day and also, for after the listing period. So I think after this success, And also, as the Chinese capital market continue to open up for foreign investors, I think the Chinese market will

0: more and more investable. And I think already, we're seeing, capital coming this way this year for the Chinese market. For the first couple of months, we're starting to see a capital inflow into the Chinese market already. So that is a significant reversal of the capital outflow direction we witnessed a couple of years ago. So I think, things are, going in the right direction, and hopefully the market will be more and more open for foreign investors.
1: Now let's talk some KPIs. What would CXMT need to deliver over the next 12 to 24 months to justify investor confidence after this IPO?
0: I think the hurdle rate is very low, to be honest. Just as I mentioned that, the Changxing IPO is deliberately underpriced to make sure that it will be a success. So, at the current valuation comparison, Changxing is trading at less than half of the valuation of its global peers. And also, in terms of growth potential for the Chinese market, because increasingly the Chinese semiconductor industry and also the AI industry will be relying on the domestic produced chips, for future development because of the US censorship. So I think as a result, the hurdle rate for the Changxing company to be very successful in the coming years, it's actually quite low, right? So I think as a result, it's been well received by the market. So I think, similarly, as you can see this year, many of the semiconductor names in the Chinese market has reported their earnings, and many of them is reporting multiple hundred times of earnings growth. Some is even reporting 10, 10 times, 20 times earnings growth. Right. So the global build out of the AI industry is continuing. So one shouldn't be too surprised to see such strong earnings growth profile would be persisting in the coming years.
1: In the coming years, or perhaps in the coming months, what is the single most important number or development that investors should be watching for after the market debut?
0: Yeah, I think people should be looking at, how much the AI CapEx, would start to generate return. Recently, we've seen some very strong names, for example, Google, right? So Google reported very strong earnings growth. For the cloud computing of Google, it actually reported 280% earnings growth for the cloud computing segment. But because Google also announced a very ambitious CapEx spending plan, and it wasn't sort of well received by the market is having doubts when will this CapEx investment start to generate income for these big spenders. So I think, people and, the entire market is sort of looking at, whether the CapEx, such ambitious CapEx, will be sustainable in the coming years. And also, when will such CapEx start to generate return for the big spenders. Right now, I think the question is still up in the air. There's no answer just yet. So as you can see, right, so Intel also reported very strong earnings growth, and it's been well received by the market, which is a key semiconductor player now in the global market. So market is giving same strong earnings growth different reception, right? So it's willing to give a good reception for the semiconductor producers, but reluctant to give valuation for the big spenders. So I think the question is still out there. So the market would be focusing on, the timing of cash flow generation from this CapEx spending.
1: And with regards to geopolitical significance, should CXMT be valued primarily as a traditional cyclical memory chip producer, or does its strategic importance to China justify a valuation premium?
0: I would say so. I would say that, because China is still sort of developing its semiconductor industry. So as a result, the growth potential for the Chinese semi industry arguably should be bigger than that of the U.S. And also, because right now we're at the stage of a spending competition, right? Whoever gets to build the biggest AI data center with the huge compute will win the race. So I think as a result, both the Chinese government and the U.S. government is trying to encourage rapid and ambitious CapEx spending in terms of AI.

0: cloud computing build out. So I would say that, you know, because China is relatively less developed in terms of AI build out, and also China has a very ambitious plan for rollout of the AI technology across the economy. And AI technology is being seen as one of the key strategic components in the rivalry between China and the U.S. So I think as a result, you know, one could say that, you know, China has a bigger growth potential ahead in the coming years.
1: Mr. Hong, thank you very much for sharing your insights into CXMT's valuation, investor sentiments, and the broader market implications of the listing. That was Hong Hao, Managing Partner and Chief Investment Officer at Lotus Asset Management. Coming up, we'll be joined by Hui Miao, Deputy General Manager of Shanghai SSCI Leading Private Equity Fund Management, and Andy Mok, Research Fellow at the Center for China and Globalization, and also the author of The Innovation Machine, How China Creates and Adopts Technology Through Governance. We will move beyond the market reaction to examine the bigger picture, China's technology strategy, the role of patient capital and government-guided funds, and the future of China's semiconductor sector. Stay with us.
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1: Ms. He, let me begin with you. CXMT is making a star market debut. What does the listing mean for its early investors?
7: Well, for the early investors, today is really huge. I mean, you've been sitting on this investment for what, 7, 8 years? And finally, the market says, okay, we see what you saw. So it's not just about the money, right? It's a validation. For us as a fund, it also tells our own investors, look, patient capital actually works. You stick with it, you don't panic every quarter, and eventually the market catches up. So I say it's a confidence booster for the entire ecosystem.
1: Andy Mok, to you now. Beyond the IPO itself, what does CXMT's market debut tell us about the progress China has made in building a globally competitive semiconductor industry?
8: Well, I think, first of all, you know, as Ms. Kula just mentioned, I think this shows the rewards of patient capital and the ability to stick to an entrepreneurial vision. But I think the bigger picture is even more important to understand. So in this age of artificial intelligence, we talk a lot about GPUs or the brains or the processors that make AI possible. But actually, without sufficient memory and a specific kind of memory called HBM or high bandwidth memory, even the fanciest AI models in the world cannot run because the chips run so much faster than data can be delivered to them. So what CXMT's IPO shows is that China is on the path to having its own indigenous HBM source. Now, CXMT currently is not a leading force in HBM yet. So there's Micron, there's Samsung, and there's the industry leader SK Hynix. But this is certainly an important first step, and I think, as Ms. He said, an important market validation, and will provide the capital for the next stage of China's breakthrough into AI global leadership.
1: How does China's model compare with the approaches taken by the US, South Korea, and other major chip-producing economies?
8: Well, I think China has a structural advantage when we look at products like DRAM, a dynamic random access memory, because this is largely already a mature technology. So certainly there are opportunities for frontier research and development. But I think what China has done a very good job of is not just on the governance front, as I mentioned, creating the arena. There's deep pools of capital. There are talented entrepreneurs. But in the case of CXMT, they were also able to take a shortcut in the sense that they were able to acquire IP from overseas that let them leapfrog some research and development they might have done on their own. So I think that there's different paths that are followed by smart technology companies, and it's not mutually exclusive that you have to invest, create the technology yourself when you can license it, or maybe there's other means also to accelerate the path to market success.
1: Ms. He, back to you, if I may. Chip development requires such heavy upfront investment, these long research cycles and some pretty uncertain returns for quite a long time. How should investors evaluate projects with such long horizons? And how is this type of investment different from more short-term projects?
7: Well, for short-term projects, you just look at the spreadsheets like cash flow, margins, payback period. But for chip development, honestly, the spreadsheet is almost fiction for the first 5 years. You have to evaluate the team. Have they shipped this product before? Are they solving a real bottleneck problem or just making a slightly better version of something? And we should also look at the supply chain. Can they actually manufacture at scale? We are betting on people and physics and the whole supply chain, not just the financial projections.
1: And Andy, what role do government-guided funds play in supporting China's strategic technology industries here?
8: I think they can play a couple of roles. I mean, one, of course, is capital. But I think it also lends legitimacy, opens some doors, increases confidence when it comes to making sales, and especially, you know, when we look at these big ticket, capital intensive type of projects, I think the halo effect of having respected investors and partners matter a lot. And I think, again, in this particular case of CXMT, the Hefei government was a very important early backer of the company, and I think certainly helped it reach the success it's enjoying today.
1: Ms. He, how important is the role in taking on early stage risks that private investors may be reluctant to assume at times?
7: I think nowadays in high tech investment, the government guided funds tend to play a more and more important role. We tend to fill the gaps where private capital is still not so comfortable. Early stage semiconductor development is capital intensive, high risk, and technically opaque. So a typical PE fund or even many VCs will look at that and say too early, too messy, and too long. So that's where we step in. We take the first hit, de-risk the technology, and once the proof of concept is there, private capital comes in behind us. So I see our role in taking early stage risk, market oriented, based on merit, not connection. Third, you need clear milestones and a willingness to cut losses. If a project isn't hitting its technical milestones after a reasonable period, you have to be able to walk away. And finally, transparency. Public money means public accountability, regular audits, performance reviews, and clear exit strategies are non-negotiable.
1: And finally to you, Ms. He, what are the most important indicators you examine when you're assessing a semiconductor company's long-term potential?
7: Well, I think there are a lot, but if I had to pick a few, first, technology roadmap. Do they have a clear, achievable path to the next two or three generations? Second, customer validation. Are real demanding customers actually using their chips, or is just a demo stage? Third,

0: instability. Semiconductor talent is scarce. And if your key engineers are leaving, that's a massive red flag. And fourth, supply chain resilience. Can they source what they need if things get complicated, especially for the geopolicy? You mean financial metrics matter, but in the semiconductor sector, if the technology and the team are solid, I think the numbers usually follow.
1: And finally to you, Andy, how do you evaluate the progress China has made to solve the bottleneck problems in the semiconductor sector?
2: Well, I think, you know, China's done a remarkable job of breaking through these technology bottlenecks. You know, and we've seen cases of this in the past. And I think, you know, the most important ones people are paying attention to are those around AI. So, you know, can China build the technology stack? You know, can it generate enough power? Can it produce enough high-end chips, whether these are GPUs or other kinds of chips for artificial intelligence? Can it provide the memory chips, the high bandwidth memory as well? So I think if history is any guide, we see China has laid out a comprehensive, holistic plan that is broken down, again, assigned to institutions who develop the instruments, who then ultimately will deliver the impact. And I think, you know, I think China's on a very good path here.
1: Well, thank you very much to you both. Joining us today were He Miao, Deputy General Manager of Shanghai SSCI Leading Private Equity Fund Management, and Andy Mok, Research Fellow at the Center for China and Globalization, and also author of The Innovation Machine, How China Creates and Adopts Technology Through Governance. Thank you very much for your analysis and expertise. So CXMT's listing is more than a major market debut. It's also offering a window into China's broader technology strategy, from patient capital and government-guided funds to the development of a more complete semiconductor ecosystem. As competition in advanced technology intensifies, the key question is whether long-term investment, industrial policy and market forces can come together to produce globally competitive companies. That is all for this edition of Biz Talk. Thank you very much for talking business with us. I'm Lincoln Humphreys. Thanks for watching. Bye for now.

People's Liberation Army conducts a joint naval air training exercise in the territorial sea and airspace of China's Huangdiao and its surrounding areas. U.S. President Donald Trump threatens to hit Iran very hard. And CBS News reports U.S. Israeli plans to strike energy-related targets. China deploys a third team of medical experts to help the Democratic Republic of Congo fight its deadly Ebola outbreak.Mild climate and Bima Tibetan culture attract overseas visitors to a mountain village in Sichuan province. Hello and welcome from Beijing. This is The World Today. I'm Wang Wengmang. The Chinese People's Liberation Army's Southern Theater Command has conducted a joint naval air training exercise in the territorial sea and airspace of China's Huangdiao and its surrounding areas.The PLA's Southern Theater Command said in a statement, this is a necessary action taken in light of the situation in the South China Sea and is in response to the acts of certain countries in the region undermining regional peace and stability. The training exercise aims to test and enhance the forces' combat capabilities in safeguarding China's territorial sovereignty and maritime rights and interests.Whether examined under international treaties, the Philippines' own official documents and maps, or its actions that violate international law, it is clear that the Philippine sovereignty

0: claim over China's Huangyan Dao has no legal foundation, and here's why.
1: The China Institute for Marine Affairs of the Ministry of Natural Resources has released a report titled Historical and Legal Critique of the Philippines' Territorial Claim in the South China Sea. It concludes that the Philippines' claim in the South China Sea is devoid of both historical and legal basis. First, there are the international treaty limits, or more precisely, the 118th degree east longitude line. The report states that the Philippines' land territorial limits were gradually shaped during the Spanish and American colonial periods and were established in international law through three key international treaties. The 1898 Treaty of Paris explicitly set the western limit of Philippine territory at 118 degrees east longitude, while the 1900 and 1930 treaties confirmed this limit and supplemented other specific boundaries. Huangyan Dao, however, is located at 117 degrees east longitude, clearly outside that boundary. Furthermore, additional treaties and documents have reaffirmed the legal effects of the aforementioned treaties and have once again explicitly defined the Philippine territorial limits, which have never included Huangyan Dao. Second, before 1997, the Philippines repeatedly and officially acknowledged through official correspondence, official maps, and formal certificates that Huangyan Dao lay outside its territorial limits. On February 5, 1990, the Philippine ambassador to Germany, Bienvenido A. Tan Jr., stated in a letter that the Scarborough Reef or Huangyan Dao does not fall within the territorial sovereignty of the Philippines. 4 years later, the Philippine National Mapping and Resource Information Authority confirmed in a document that the territorial limits shown in its official map number 25 are fully correct, and that China's Huangyan Dao clearly lies outside those limits. These facts subject the Philippines to the constraints of international law based on the recognition of legal facts and the principle of estoppel. Last but not least, the Philippines' attempt to incorporate Huangyan Dao into its territory through domestic legislation violates established rules of international law. On February 17, 2009, the Philippine Congress passed Republic Act No. 9522, which illegally includes China's Huangyan Dao and certain islands and reefs of Nansha Chundao into Philippine territory. More recently, in 2024, the Philippines signed into law the so-called Maritime Zones Act and Archipelagic Sea Lanes Act, which once again illegally include China's Huangyan Dao, most of the islands and reefs of China's Nansha Chundao, and their surrounding waters into the Philippines' maritime zones. Under Article 27 of the Vienna Convention on the Law of Treaties, a state party may not invoke its domestic law as justification for failing to perform a treaty. Therefore, the Philippines' use of domestic legislation as a tool to unlawfully expand its territorial claims manifestly distorts the proper relationship between national law and international law. The report warns that such legislative practices could lead to an absurd scenario in which a state's unilateral territorial expansion requires nothing more than domestic legislative authorization, free from any international legal constraint. China's Huangyan Dao and other islands and reefs of Nansha Chundao are entirely beyond the limits of Philippine territory. This is not a question open to dispute, but a fact repeatedly affirmed by international treaties and even by the Philippines' own official documents.
0: China has issued new measures governing the administration of the country's Huangyan Dao National Nature Reserve, established in September 2025. China's Ministry of Natural Resources and National Forestry and Grassland Administration will now work together with the China Coast Guard and Hainan's provincial government to manage the reserve. And the new measures ban activities harmful to rare marine species and Huangyan Dao's overall ecosystem. That includes unauthorized fishing, mining, and collection of corals and giant clams. Overall, these measures are part of China's core.

0: coral reef protection and restoration efforts in the South China Sea. Here's the story of a Chinese coral breeder, Zhang Yuyang.
1: The coral reef biome in the South China Sea. The undersea garden is full of different varieties, and they are at risk of disappearing. Chinese scientists have been monitoring the coral habitat. Zhang Yang's institute began artificial coral cultivation in the South China Sea in 2009. We first met Zhang Yang in 2014 at a coral breeding base in Sanya. At that time, he was waiting for the baby corals to grow. In 2016, we met him again. Those baby corals were transplanted just offshore the Xisha Islands.
2: 商务数量的慢慢的恢复，它可能需要的话呢，是10年甚至20年。
1: A more efficient option is what's called the nursery. Zhang Yang's team has been conducting its ecosystem. China can't do it alone, but that won't stop him from trying to green the blue.
3: 我个人梦想的话呢，就是。 我们的子孙后代呢，仍然能够有机会去欣赏这个美丽富饶的生态系统，而不是说以后只能从书本上或影片上见到珊瑚礁，然后呢，告诉后代说我们曾经有这么漂亮的一片生机勃勃的水下生态系统，但是现在却看不到了。

0: U.S. President Donald Trump has threatened to hit Iran very hard until Tehran surrenders. His remarks come 5 months after the U.S. and Israel first launched their attacks on Iran, intending the Iranian government's collapse in just weeks. U.S. media reports that Trump could order one of the heaviest bombing campaigns on energy infrastructure sites in Iran as soon as this weekend. Now, the strikes would likely target oil refineries and power plants. CBS News says Israel and the U.S. were coordinating their attack, and that Trump has yet to greenlight this campaign. The report comes just days after Israeli Prime Minister Benjamin Netanyahu met with Trump in Washington. Some White House aides have allegedly objected to the plan. Iran says passage through the Strait of Hormuz is still and permits issued once stability is restored. Iran's Islamic Revolutionary Guard Corps says it stopped two oil tankers that attempted to travel through the strait via an undeclared route under U.S. military air escort. It says four other tankers were forced to turn back. The Iranian reports triggered a rise in oil prices rose by more than 1% on Friday, renewed concerns over global energy supply shortages. Hamas has approved the final draft of the second phase of the Gaza ceasefire agreement, which calls for the group to disarm. Now, the deal was negotiated in Cairo by U.S. President Donald Trump's Board of Peace and other mediators. It includes Hamas handing over its weapons to a Palestinian governing committee and the gradual withdrawal of Israeli forces from Gaza. Hamas negotiator Ghazi Hamad says disarmament is dependent on Israeli troops' pullout. Tens of thousands of migrants who crossed into Spain's territory of Ceuta returned voluntarily to Morocco on Friday. Their return came a day after their influx triggered chaos and reignited Europe's immigration debate. Spain's Interior Ministry said around 50,000 people crossed the border since Thursday, and at least 57 migrants died. Prime Minister Pedro Sanchez condemned the mass influx and blamed immigration mafias. Our correspondent Ken Brown reports from Madrid.
1: A migration crisis.

0: crisis, a humanitarian crisis, and the biggest single irregular movement of people in European Union history. Tens of thousands of people crossed into Ceuta, a Spanish enclave in northern Africa, overnight, more than doubling its 80,000 plus population. Dozens have died trying to reach Ceuta by sea, many using inflatables or swimming out beyond Spanish border fences, a journey that can take anywhere between 2 and 5 hours. On arrival at Ceuta, some kneeled down to kiss the ground while others celebrated, shouting Viva España. But elation soon turned to desperation and public services were completely overwhelmed. Most had arrived with just the clothes on their backs, if that. Thousands slept rough in parks and on the streets on Thursday night. Earlier this month, Spain's Supreme Court ruled that migrants intercepted at sea while trying to reach Ceuta or its sister city, Melilla, cannot be returned to Morocco. Spain has since deployed armed forces to bolster security, and Spain Prime Minister Pedro Sanchez arrived in Ceuta on Friday.
1: I would like to define what happened as an attack, a violation of the territorial integrity of Spain. Ceuta is a Spanish city, and what happened deserves all of our rebuke, all of our condemnation in the strongest possible way.
0: Morocco does not officially recognize Ceuta and Melilla as Spanish territories and often refers to them as occupied lands. They have been under Spanish control since the 16th century and have long been a flashpoint in diplomatic relations. Members of the far right from across Spain and Europe have accused Prime Minister Sanchez of encouraging uncontrolled migration. While the President of the European Commission, Ursula von der Leyen, has called the images coming out of Ceuta unacceptable, and Italian Prime Minister Giorgia Meloni has even threatened to suspend the Schengen Zone agreement with Spain on free movement. Spain's Foreign Minister José Manuel Álvarez has accused the Italian government of weaponizing the immigration issue, while the inaction of the Moroccan border control in the face of such a mass movement of people is still unclear. Ken Brown, CGTN, Madrid.
2: Spain has deployed military forces to reinforce border security in Ceuta after Thursday's mass influx of migrants from Morocco. Young Moroccans have waited years for a chance to cross the border in search of better prospects, but all they found was hunger and misery, as CGTN's Cher Baranga reports.
3: Thousands of migrants rushed towards Spain's Ceuta enclave from Morocco, swimming through waters off the El Tarajal border crossing or forcing their way through barriers on land. Many celebrated after reaching Spanish territory, while others were treated by emergency responders after exhausting swims.
4: Very happy to be here. It's been a very tough experience to go from the ocean. It was very tough. The police officers tried to stop us, but our will and our determination, we could came here.
3: Many of those arriving were young men, but families with women and children were also among the crowds. Some migrants said they were searching for work and better living conditions.
5: Because we don't have a good life in Morocco.
6: Don't meet in town.
5: We don't have good medicine, and we don't have good teachers, and it's a bad life in Morocco. That's why we get swimming to here.
3: Moroccan authorities said many people had gathered after false rumors spread that the border had been opened. Some migrants who reached the crossing turned back after Moroccan security forces blocked access.
7: We don't understand what's really going on, and neither do all the people here. Most of them were at work when suddenly they heard that the border had been opened, that some young people managed to cross, and so everyone ended up here.
3: Sharon Baranga, CGTN.
2: The Ebola outbreak in the Democratic Republic of the Congo is now the world's second largest on record. The DRC has confirmed over 3,500 cases, including over 1,500 deaths. Local authorities are still struggling to curb the spread of the virus, and the UN says this is the fastest spreading Ebola epidemic in history. It has killed 5 times as many people as previous outbreaks had by the same stage in less than 3 months.

0: CGTN's David Mutipi tells us more.
1: The outbreak is the fastest growing in the history of the country, which has had 16 previous epidemics to contend with. Government data showed it had morphed into the second largest on record globally, driven by the rare Bundibugyo strain, it says is a promising experimental vaccine against the strain. The effort is backed by up to $8.5 million in funding from the Global Partnership Coalition for Epidemic Preparedness Innovations, or CEPI. It is also investing up to $8.6 million for the development of a separate vaccine candidate from the University of Oxford, which began a first human trial earlier this month. Meanwhile, Uganda declared its Ebola outbreak over on Tuesday. However, the UN says the country remains at risk. Devin Bidi, CGTN.
0: Meanwhile, China has deployed a third team of medical experts to the Democratic Republic of the Congo.
2: As the country continues to battle a serious Ebola outbreak, the team will work on the ground to provide a complete chain of technical support, from policy coordination, epidemic assessment, screening and surveillance, to clinical treatment and laboratory services. The World Health Organization continues.
3: Looks can be deceiving. The difference is not always obvious. It has to be discovered. There are always different sides to a story. We put the focus on the details. To see more, to understand better. CGTN. See the difference.
0: Chinese embassies across the world and the permanent mission of China to the United Nations mark the 99th founding anniversary of the Chinese People's Liberation Army, or PLA. More than 200 guests attended the reception in New York. Guests extended congratulations on the PLA's achievements. The Chinese embassy and the PLA support base in Djibouti also held a reception, which included a photography exhibition highlighting the military's modernization. Meanwhile, Chinese embassies in Cuba, Serbia, and France also hosted receptions. Guests noted the Chinese army's contributions to safeguarding world peace.
4: What I was very impressed was that the People's Liberation Army, I think their commitment to continuously work for peace and security.
5: The Chinese People's Liberation Army is a military created and shaped by the Communist Party of China, and it is a military that truly protects the people. Having such a world-class Chinese military at present is reassuring.
0: Sichuan Province in southwest China is scorching this summer, topping 40 degrees Celsius in some areas. Cool mountain destinations have become popular with tourists. One village stands out not only just for its mild climate, but its unique Baima Tibetan culture. Our colleague from China Media Group, Zhao Xiong, reports.
6: I'm now in an ancient village of Pingwu County in Sichuan Province. Behind me is a beautiful riverside grassland where visitors can ride horses and enjoy the scenery. Located at over 2,300 meters above sea level, this village is surrounded by green mountains and clear waters. The average summer temperature is about 18 degrees Celsius, with a cool and comfortable climate and very pleasant humidity. Many foreign tourists told me they think it's an ideal place for them to escape the summer heat.
7: It's my first time and it's been amazing. The temperature here is so much cooler compared to where I came from in Chengdu. It's very cool, it's very windy. You forget that it's summer. It's very, very good. And I was able to do a bit of horse riding, which I enjoyed very much. The horses were very calm. It was an activity that I really, really enjoyed. I got this information from the internet and I was very, very interested to come and follow up and see if it's really that good, and it really did meet this expectation.
8: Beyond its refreshing natural surroundings, the area's unique ethnic culture is another major attraction for visitors. In the ancient villages of Baima Tibetan Township, locals dressed in traditional attire welcome guests with vibrant folk songs, traditional dances, and colorful ribbons that symbolize blessings and good fortune.
9: It's very interesting how they do it, this handmade is very special, and especially because they also told me that it brings good luck. So I feel incredibly honored to be here and to be experiencing the whole thing. It's amazing.
6: In this Asian village, visitors can experience a lot of ethnic activities such as

0: making the felt hats themselves. But besides that, they can also pound the potato sticky rice cake. It must be very tiring. Let's ask the visitor a question. Hello, how does it feel?
1: It feels a little bit tiring, but it's a good experience to pound the mountain potatoes. It's because it's the first time coming here, and it will be good to taste how it feels like the culture.
2: As night falls, Baima Tibetan Township comes alive. Bonfires are lit, folk music fills the air, and visitors join local residents in dancing and celebrating beneath the cool mountain skies. Blending refreshing summer escapes with rich cultural experiences, Ping U's Baima Tibetan Township is making full use of its unique ecological resources and vibrant ethnic traditions, giving visitors the opportunity to immerse themselves in nature while experience the warmth, hospitality, and
3: just to see all the things, yeah.
4: The most I like it was the Song of Guang, because it's one of the most famous in the international places. Yeah, I really like the how the Chinese, they can put all the products.
5: Thanks for watching. I'll see you next time.

0: This is a city without comparison in China, even the world. It's Jingdezhen, China's porcelain capital. Born of porcelain and thriving thanks to porcelain, this is a city that has relied on a single handicraft industry for thousands of years. It is also where the fusion of clay and fire has created countless breathtaking works of art.
1: 文物修复师也可以说是文物医生，动手修复的整个过程当中，就是我们跟文物交流的一个过程。
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3: I wanted to kind of mix the styles because the 3D printing is very new technique.
4: 景德镇最大的就是它是个包容的城市，它给了很多人他想要的温度。
5: 文学是我们所有设计的根与魂。

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Across the city, private kilns are still burning.

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1: A machine can replicate a form, but it cannot mimic the imperfections of the human touch. It is this human element that connects generations. Today, a new group of makers is descending on the city, using tools the old masters could never have imagined.
2: My name is Michael May. I come from Oklahoma in the United States of America. I moved here to Jingdezhen 1 year ago. I moved here because Jingdezhen is knownfor ceramic pottery and ceramic arts, so I think it's a good idea to try to come here to start my business. I never really liked it very much, actually, before. I didn't find it, like, interesting. But then once I started to learn 3D printing and how the machine works, I became more interested into it. And I wanted to kind of mix the styles because the 3D printing is a very new technique and the traditional techniques that I learned were very, very old from Korea. So I thought it would be a good idea to bring, maybe try to find a way to bring them together someday.

at the university, I was studying music and music recording, and I took some painting classes, and then I kind of just, I liked the more hands-on approach with the painting. And so then after I did the painting, I took a ceramics class, and I began to paint on the ceramics. When I graduated, I bought a 3D printer to start 3D printing some tools. And then it eventually, somehow, I started to get into clay 3D printing. Before, maybe I was doing something that was a little less, you know, more free and, you know, careless in the design, kind of letting the clay do what it wants. But now I really think about my design, and I sketch my design. I can computer animate my design, and I really try to figure out how to make it more functional and how the user use it more freely and comfortably. So I think that's like the biggest take. And with my machines, I also want to not get rid of like traditional ideas or traditional designs or anything. I want to somehow maybe incorporate them as well. Like in Jingdezhen, we have the blue and white. So finding a way to

0: mix the blue cobalt pigment with the clay, so as it prints, you can get interesting textures. So it's not so much as like replacing the idea of traditional or just completely like reinventing it. I'm kind of just trying to further adapt it to my machines and always try to keep the traditional feeling with my works. My plan is to stay in Jingdezhen, and I want to go to the Jingdezhen University for my PhD doctoral program. And my new machine that I built is a painting machine. I can do the underglaze and the overglaze, or I want to develop more also on the overglaze. So that's why I decided to go to study with some of the professors there, because they can help me and guide me in learning the techniques, but also how to adapt them to a machine that's never had to use these techniques before.
1: Here, computer code is introduced to a 1,000-year-old cobalt pigment, testing the boundaries of traditional design. While some use precise data to reconstruct ancient crafts, others come to Jingdezhen looking for an escape, using the slow pace of the workshop to counter the noise of modern life.

0: Hello and welcome to China Global Television Network. This is The World Today with me, Mahia Mutua, in Nairobi. Chinese embassies across the world and the permanent mission of China to the United Nations has marked the 99th founding anniversary of the Chinese People's Liberation Army, or PLA. More than 200 guests attended a reception in New York. Guests extended congratulations on the PLA's achievements. The Chinese embassy and the PLA support base in Djibouti held a reception which included a photography exhibition highlighting the military's modernization. Now, Chinese embassies in Cuba, Serbia and France also hosted receptions. Guests noted the Chinese army's contributions to safeguarding world peace.
1: What I was very impressed was that the People's Liberation Army, I think their commitment to continuously work for peace and security.
2: The Chinese People's Liberation Army is a military created and shaped by the Communist Party of China, and it is a military that truly protects the people. Having such a world-class Chinese military at present is reassuring.
0: Moving to the African continent, a massive migrant rush into Spain's North African enclave of Ceuta has ended, with thousands of people returning to Morocco voluntarily. Spanish officials said tens of thousands had crossed the border by land and sea, with dozens perishing in the process. Those that did make it into the territory said they were made to feel very unwelcome by the authorities and local population, many of them with Moroccan heritage.

0: Let's get more on that story this hour. Ken Brown is in Tarajal, Ceuta, and joins us with more this hour. Ken, what's the situation on the ground today?
1: Yeah, hi, Mahia. Well, we're watching what became, what was a mass influx of immigrants has now become an exodus. We're seeing hundreds of people pass by here every few minutes. You can see behind me, that's where the border fence is. Turn after a mass entrance of migrants, mostly from Morocco. Also, we've seen many sub-Saharan migrants who have been trying to get into Europe for years in some cases.
0: Right, and Ken, we are hearing, as you've mentioned, that there are reports that migrants are now returning to Morocco. Do we know?
1: We're better off in Morocco, so that's what we're seeing now, a huge return of these migrants to Morocco.
0: Right, this is, of course, a crisis that has been unfolding over the past few days. How has this affected life in Ceuta, and what's been the reaction from the locals?
1: Yes, well, as you can imagine, the locals felt like they were, you can see more migrants passing now on their way back to Morocco. We've heard from many of the people who live here, the Ceutans, Spanish citizens. Some of them were scared. They said that the arrival of so many people was terrifying for them. They didn't know how to react in many cases. We've seen some conflicts, some confrontations between locals and migrants. And now the Spanish military is guiding, directing big groups of migrants back to the border fence so that they can return to Morocco. Now, most people came here, as I mentioned, with an idea of entering Europe, of a better life in Spain. Most of these are economic migrants. The situation in Morocco for young people particularly is very difficult, 40% unemployment. But of course, there are wider questions here about the greater geopolitical situation, questions over why on the Moroccan side of the border control, why was it so inactive, to put it in one way? How could so many people cross so quickly? The Spanish government admitted they were surprised by this. This is also a humanitarian crisis. Confirmation today that at least 57 people have lost their lives, most of them trying to enter Morocco by sea. Most of those drowned, and authorities think that that may not be the final number, Mahia.
0: All right, Ken, thank you very much for those updates. Ken Brown in Tarajal, Ceuta, speaking to us live on the program. Moving on, the Spanish capital, Madrid, has seen protests over the Ceuta crisis. Some demonstrators said they felt the arrivals threatened Spain's national identity, carrying banners with messages directed at migrants. They want authorities to do more to prevent such incidents. The European Union also sees a large number of migrants arrive at other areas under its control, including the Canary Islands in the Atlantic Ocean.
2: I am here today because I believe this is where I need to be. This is the place I have to be when a foreign country is clearly interfering with my own country. And as a patriot, not just because I carry a little flag or anything like that, but because I am Spanish. Above all, I love my country and I love my family. I love my friends, my compatriots, and I believe this is not a matter of political parties. It is a matter of national identity, of national sovereignty. Neither Ceuta nor Melilla should yield, and much less the Canary Islands.
3: This is an invasion, a premeditated invasion accepted by Sanchez, who is the biggest traitor Spain has ever had, who is selling out Spain.
0: Well, now, this week's migrant crisis in Ceuta has highlighted the desperation many people are feeling across Africa. While authorities on both sides of the Strait of Gibraltar have stepped up security, many migrants say it won't deter their efforts to reach what is European territory and claim asylum under international law. CGTN's Adnan Shawashi reports.
4: Leaving their hometowns in search of hope in the north, many young migrants are instead facing exhaustion, fear, and the possibility that they may never
5: study and work to support my mother and my family. We spent 2 days walking on the road. A young man was traveling with us, but at one point he collapsed. I do not know whether he died.

0: or simply lost consciousness. When the authorities arrived, we ran away. We came here hoping the local authorities would hear us. But the young migrants who enter Ceuta are not given enough food or water. They may remain there for 2 days before being released, and many of them are left on their own.
1: Tighter transport controls are pushing more migrants onto remote roads and long journeys on foot. That presents new dangers, where smugglers try to exploit their desperation.
2: I traveled by train with two friends after other migrants were stopped from boarding. We then walked for kilometers toward the border. A smuggler offered to take us in a truck for 500 dirhams, but we could not afford the fare, so we continued the journey on foot.
1: For migrants arriving from more distant parts of Africa, including war-torn Sudan, Ceuta represents a possible gateway to Europe. Despite the risk of drowning or arrest, some say their desperation leaves them prepared to attempt any route into the enclave.
3: I'm determined to reach Ceuta on foot, by swimming or even by crawling. I'm desperate to cross into the enclave and will keep trying.
1: The ongoing crisis is taking a growing human toll, yet tighter security has not deterred Moroccan and other African migrants waiting near Ceuta for another chance to cross. Adin Shawishi, CGTN.
4: US President Donald Trump has threatened to hit Iran very hard until Tehran surrenders. His remarks come 5 months after the US and Israel first launched their attacks on Iran, intending the Iranian government's collapse in weeks. US media reports that Trump could order one of the heaviest bombing campaigns on energy infrastructure sites in Iran as soon as this week.

0: Abdelmajid Tebboune has declared 3 days of national mourning, with flags to be flown at half-mast across the country. CGTN's David Mbithi reports.
1: This is the mangled shell of the transport vehicle that was ferrying passengers from the northeastern city of Sétif to Algeria's capital on Friday. Accidents in the country's recent history. Last August, a bus plunged into a ravine near the capital, Algiers, killing 18 people and injuring 21 others.
0: Trial. Meanwhile, Africa Centers for Disease Prevention and Control says it requires $1.4 billion to contain the outbreak. Meanwhile, China has deployed a third team of medical experts to the Democratic Republic of Congo to support efforts to contain the country's ongoing Ebola outbreak. The mission comes as the DRC continues to battle one of its deadliest outbreaks, with more than 3,300 confirmed cases and nearly 1,500 reported deaths. Feng Yilei reports.
2: China is sending a third team of medical experts to the Democratic Republic of the Congo as the country continues to battle a serious Ebola outbreak. The team will work on the ground to provide a complete chain of technical support, from policy coordination, epidemic assessment, screening and surveillance, to clinical treatment and laboratory services. The World Health Organization continues to assess the regional risk as high, warning that the outbreak still poses a significant threat to further cross-border transmission. China has provided emergency humanitarian assistance. Previous teams worked alongside Congolese health authorities and international partners, provided training in Ebola prevention, diagnosis, and treatment. Across the continent, 44 Chinese medical teams are currently serving in 43 African countries, continuing to support response efforts coordinated by the African Union and the WHO. This latest mission is expected to further expand that cooperation. Feng Yilei, CGTN, Beijing.
0: Well, the Ebola outbreak response has faced setbacks since the start, including conflict, misinformation, and a long-running humanitarian crisis in the region. CGTN's David Mbithi has the details.
1: Earlier this month. Meanwhile, Uganda declared its Ebola outbreak over on Tuesday. However, the UN says the country remains at risk. David Mbithi, CGTN.
0: Now, for a closer look at the ongoing effort to develop an Ebola vaccine, we earlier spoke to Dr. Raman Rao, who is the chief executive officer at Singapore-based Hillerman Laboratories.
3: The current vaccine that Hillerman Laboratories is developing is based on a recombinant vesicular stomatitis virus vector platform. Now, the reason why we believe that this is the most promising, as being considered by the WHO, is it's based on an available

0: licensed Ebola Zaire vaccine, which has shown safety and efficacy and a track record over the past several years. So we believe that using a similar platform, and also the fact that it's a single dose, it's shown efficacy on the Zaire vaccine. We believe that the Bundibugyo vaccine will also have a similar profile overall using this platform of recombinant VSV. Hillman Laboratories is currently developing the vaccine. In a couple of months, we'll start the campaign to manufacture the initial doses of the vaccine, and the clinical trial materials will be manufactured and be made available towards the end of the year. And we hope that as we're having conversations with several partners, that will enable tech transfer to a large-scale manufacturer beyond the clinical studies to provide wider access overall. I think the key thing is that there is a significant experience with this platform. We are leveraging our individual know-how within Hillman Laboratories to be able to scale and make this vaccine at an affordable price as well. And all of these are going to be important attributes, including it being a single dose and the safety and efficacy, which has been established with the previous vaccine. All of these will provide us significant impetus in the
1: GTN's Adnan Shawashi with more.
2: The talks offer another opportunity to revive Libya's stalled political process, but the country remains divided between rival administrations, while key institutions have yet to agree on a unified path towards elections.
3: The dialogue in Tunisia could offer an opportunity to resolve some of the issues obstructing Libya's political process, which the United Nations acknowledges has become increasingly difficult. However, the conditions required for elections are still not in place, including unified state institutions and an end to the
4: debate inside Libya. This poses a direct threat to Tunisia's internal security and requires intensive border surveillance to prevent terrorist groups and armed militias from entering the country.
2: Experts say the 4+4 talks could unlock progress on election rules, but any breakthrough will still need approval from Libya's rival institutions before it can lead to a credible national vote.
5: Libyan communities here in Tunisia say reaching a long-term solution is essential to ending years of political division and restoring stability in their country. Adnan Shawashi, CGTN, Tunis.
1: Now across Africa, girls who drop out of school due to marriage, childbirth or poverty often face major hurdles when they choose to return. The challenges include social stigma, financial hardship and childcare demand. However, in Nigeria, new initiatives are giving many a second chance. CGTN's Kelechi Emekalam brings us this report.
6: At 45, Perpetual Unoke has gone from being a cleaner to a classroom teacher. Her education was cut short in her final year of secondary school when she got married. Although her husband promised she could continue her education, marriage, children and circumstances made that difficult. Years later, a cleaning job became the turning point.
7: I got a job, cleaning job in KHMS. So when I got a job there as a cleaner, so I see during August they will pay teachers double salary, but our own they will not pay us at all. So I now say, no, I can't continue like this. So I have to further my education.
6: Noki's experience is part of a wider pattern of girls leaving school before completing their education.
8: In a particular state in the north, enrollment at a primary school, you have over 300,000 female primary school students. When we went further to check at junior secondary, the number dropped drastically to 80,000. And only, I'm talking about a whole state. And at the end of junior secondary, we saw a number of just 40,000. So the Christian government should be asking, what happened to the over 250 students?
6: The sharp fall in enrollment highlights the challenge of keeping girls in school as they progress through the education system. For those who drop out, second chance and adult education programs provide an opening. Over 18 million

0: Children in Nigeria are still out of school, with many girls affected by child marriage. That's according to the United Nations Children's Agency, UNICEF. In response, government and partners are expanding second chance and accelerated basic education programs, helping girls and women return to learning through flexible fast-track education and skills trainings. Teachers say more investment is needed to address the barriers that continue to keep many girls and women out of school.
1: So by and large, government should just reinvest and continue to invest in public education. That's the only way, that's the only foundation that will give the girl child a sense of participation and a sense of commitment in formal education.
0: For women returning to school, the journey can still mean balancing school with work, marriage, and childcare. But for Unoke, going back to school has given her a new career and a second chance to pursue a dream that was interrupted years ago. Her message to other women is simple.
2: It's not too late for them. As long as me, at my 45, can go back to school, they can do it, no matter the issue, no matter the situation.
0: From a school dropout to a classroom teacher, Unoke's journey shows what a second chance at education can concretely mean. Kelechi Amekalam, CGTN Abuja, Nigeria.
3: It's time for a short break. Here's what's coming up in business.

0: No one else will take you where we can in North Africa. 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
1: Time for the business news here on Africa Live, and we begin in Algeria, where the country is breaking its dependency on oil and gas by rewriting its alliance with Beijing. Algiers is now leveraging Chinese capital and technology to fuel a massive shift in green energy, mining and heavy industrial manufacturing. CGTN's Anand Chawashi with that report.
2: China is now Algeria's dominant economic anchor. The relationship has rapidly matured from simple construction contracts into high-stakes clean energy and advanced manufacturing ventures. To accelerate this transition, Algiers is aggressively rolling out aggressive fiscal incentives to secure more Chinese industrial players.
3: I reaffirm that Algeria is open to Chinese investment across all sectors and encourages Chinese business leaders to benefit from the incentives and facilities available to investors in our country.
2: Clean energy has become the front line of this diplomatic alignment. Chinese solar firms are currently driving massive solar installations across the Algerian desert, transforming the nation into a primary gateway for green technology.
3: China stands out as one of Algeria's most important partners in advancing this energy transition. Algeria is also among the largest markets in Africa and the Arab world for Chinese-made solar panels.
2: The blueprint extends deep underground into Algeria's rich mining deposits. Here, the focus is strictly on long-term capacity. Algiers is trading resource access for immediate technology transfer and high-level industrial training for local engineers.
4: The successful Algeria-China partnership in the mining sector has contributed to the sector's recent expansion. This success has encouraged Algeria to deepen cooperation with China in renewable energy. The partnership goes beyond implementing investment projects. It also includes technology transfer and the training of Algerian technicians and engineers.
2: But imports are no longer enough. The next frontier is local production. Beijing and Algiers are launching joint factories to manufacture and assemble solar panels on Algerian soil, creating an independent regional green supply chain.
5: Chinese investment in Algeria's energy sector is expected to expand further. The Algerian Ministry of Energy has already announced several projects to manufacture and assemble solar panels locally, highlighting the growing scope of bilateral cooperation in renewable energy.
2: By converting fossil fuel wealth into renewable manufacturing power, Algeria is completely redefining its economic sovereignty. Its alliance with China could very well dictate the blueprint for North Africa's industrial future. Adnan Chawashi, CGTN.
1: In Sudan, farmers are struggling with soaring production costs as the turmoil in the Middle East continues to disrupt global supply chains, driving up the prices of fuel and fertilizer in a country already reeling from years of civil war. Large areas of farmland have become inaccessible while the fighting disrupts markets, transportation and agricultural production across much of the country. Now, experts say if the situation doesn't improve quickly, another major food crisis could unfold. Here's more.
6: Farmers in Khartoum State's Al Jaraif West agricultural area say the cost of diesel and imported fertilizer has risen sharply, making it increasingly difficult to prepare fields and plant crops ahead of the growing season.
7: We used to buy this fertilizer for $83 to $117. Now, the price has reached $267. To transport to our fields, the cost could climb to about $458.
5: Diesel prices increased from about $16 to $70 per gallon. I now need $275 weekly for diesel, an amount that still falls short. When I take my crops to the market, the returns do not even cover the production costs, yet I remain determined to keep working.
6: Sudan depends.
8: However,
9: in the value chain of agriculture,

0: night. One of them, the one you mentioned by CBS, saying that there might be an American-Israeli strike. Another report coming from the Wall Street Journal saying that the United States is planning to attack, but wants to keep Israel aside. This is important because we've seen that so far, even when the United States was not on Israel, therefore, there might be a case in which the United States heads towards an escalation, hitting even high potential targets in Iran. But Israel believes that as long as Israel does not strike, Iran will not retaliate into this direction. Whether Israel will be involved or not in the security, always the first one to tweet practically against anything, and this is no exception. Ben-Gvir saying that the only way to deal with Hamas is through a military power, and if Israel stops the strikes and the killings of Hamas officials, it will give the organization the opportunity to prepare for another October 7th style attacks. And since Israel is already in the midst of an electoral campaign, an election campaign, the two main frontrunners against Prime Minister Benjamin Netanyahu, those are Gadi Eisenkot and Naftali Bennett, both of them sending messages against the agreement, but also against Prime Minister Netanyahu, saying that there were such amazing military victories in Gaza, but all of them were practically in vain, as Israel is not able to take those military victories to diplomatic victories. And now, once again, according to Naftali Bennett, at least, Qatar is the one dictating what happens in Gaza, and Israel has no say whatsoever.
1: All right, thank you so much, Jonathan, for your reporting from Tel Aviv. We'll definitely keep you updated for that. Meanwhile, both Hamas and Israel have already attaching tough conditions, with Hamas demanding Israel first honor last year's ceasefire commitments and Israeli officials insisting there will be no troops withdrawal without genuine disarmament. Rami Amagari has more from Gaza.
2: Following reports that Hamas has initially agreed to disarmament based on a ceasefire deal brokered by U.S. President Donald Trump last year, many details remain under discussion, and the Palestinian negotiators in Cairo, with means of Egypt, Qatar, and Turkey mediators, have unanimously agreed, I mean here the Palestinian factions, to disarmament, and that this disarmament could be a kind of sins, or could make some sins, once Israel also agrees to the items contained in the ceasefire deal itself, mainly the Israeli withdrawal from the areas Israeli army had taken control over the past 10 months. Hamas officials in exile and abroad have been reportedly said that the implementation of the agreement could be conditioned with Israel's implementation of the deal itself, mainly the withdrawal, as well as from the part of Hamas handing over the weapons that Hamas...
3: Since 1948. Both sides entertain very deep mistrust. So this is the first point. They distrust each other. Secondly, both sides have different idea about the sequencing of it. What is to be done? Is it to be simultaneously, or the others have to deliver first? The Israelis insist that Hamas must hand over all the weapons to the National Committee for the Administration of Gaza, and there must be verification before they take any step. And of course, this is alarming for Hamas. The institutions that have been created by the Sharm el-Sheikh agreement are not yet on the ground. And we don't have yet the International Stabilization Force and the committee that would verify if the weapons have been delivered or hidden. Remember that the Gaza had been destroyed, and this can also make it very easy to hide some weapons. So there are a lot of issues that would make things very difficult.

0: ذات بوليتيكال ايشوز. اسرائيل از يور كورسبوندنت منشند اند they are having elections and each one is competing who is going to be more tough with the Palestinian than the others. So it is not good for the Netanyahu government to deliver or support an agreement that Israel have, you know, has not up to today signed it. This is an agreement between the mediators and Hamas, but and the Americans are guaranteed. But where is Israel? Not yet.
1: Let me follow up on that, Doctor. As you mentioned, our Jonathan Ragib just mentioned, we haven't seen any official reaction from Israeli government so far, and it remains relatively silent over the issue so far. What do you think are the major concerns from Israel?
0: First issue is elections are coming, and you have, you know, usually Israeli elections, the competition is who is more against the Palestinians than the others. So if you deliver, say that I accept a withdrawal without, you know, making this guarantee that there is no weapons, you would lose the elections. Secondly, and very importantly, is President Trump. Nobody wants to fight Trump or clash with Trump. Trump wants to appear as a peacemaker. He is the one who supervised the whole project. And so if Netanyahu comes in public showing contradiction, that they are not happy and they will not honor this, you know, Netanyahu cannot afford it, and Israeli officials cannot afford it. So they let some extremists make views like Avigdor, the national security minister, make very maximalist views, because it will help in bargaining with Hamas and America.
1: All right, thank you so much, Doctor, for sharing with us your insights. We really appreciate it. All right, we'll take a short break coming up. The Chinese People's Liberation Army conducts a joint naval air training exercise near China's Huangdiantao.
2: Images may appear to be identical, but looks can be deceiving. The difference is not always obvious. It has to be discovered. There are always different sides to a story. We put the focus on the details. To see more, to understand better. CGTN. See the difference.
1: The Chinese People's Liberation Army Southern Theater Command has conducted a joint naval air training exercise in the territorial sea and airspace of China's Huangdiantao and the surrounding areas. The PLA Southern Theater Command said in a statement, this is a necessary action taken in light of the situation in the South China Sea and is in response to the acts of certain countries in the region undermining regional peace and stability. The training exercise aims to test and enhance the forces' combat capabilities in safeguarding China's territorial sovereignty and maritime rights and interests. Meanwhile, China's Coast Guard has also conducted drills in the waters near China's Huangdiantao. The drills focused on rights protection, law enforcement, as well as management and control. Operations included visit, board, search and seizure, interdiction of the forced entry and forced towing. CCG says it will step up efforts to rights protection, law enforcement and management and controls in the waters near Huangdiantao in a bid to resolutely safeguard China's territorial sovereignty and maritime rights and interests. Meanwhile, China strongly rejected the Philippines' delimitation of the so-called baselines of the territorial sea of Huangdiantao. The Chinese Foreign Ministry said the Philippines' move is a grave infringement on China's territorial sovereignty. It is also a serious violation of international law, including the United Nations Charter and the UN Convention on the Law of the Sea. Beijing calls Manila's move illegal, null and void. China says Huangdiantao and its adjacent waters are inalienable parts of its territory and over which it exercises indisputable sovereignty, sovereign rights and jurisdiction. It also reiterated that it neither accepted or recognized the so-called South China Sea arbitration. Beijing urged Manila to stop proactive actions around Huangdiantao, warning that they could be met with firm response.

0: Whether examined under international treaties, the Philippines' own official documents and maps, nor it acts that violates international law, it is clear that the Philippines' sovereignty claim over China's Huangdiao has no legal foundation. And here's why.
1: The China Institute for Marine Affairs of the Ministry of Natural Resources has released a report titled Historical and Legal Critique of the Philippines' Territorial Claim in the South China Sea. It concludes that the Philippines' claim in the South China Sea is devoid of both historical and legal basis. First, there are the international treaty limits, or more precisely, the 118th degree east longitude line. The report states that the Philippines' land territorial limits were gradually shaped during the Spanish and American colonial periods and were established in international law through three key international treaties. The 1898 Treaty of Paris explicitly set the western limit of Philippine territory at 118 degrees east longitude, while the 1900 and 1930 treaties confirmed this limit and supplemented other specific boundaries. Huangdiao, however, is located at 117 degrees east longitude, clearly outside that boundary. Furthermore, additional treaties and documents have reaffirmed the legal effects of the aforementioned treaties and have once again explicitly defined the Philippine territorial limits, which have never included Huangdiao. Second, before 1997, the Philippines repeatedly and officially acknowledged through official correspondence, official maps, and formal certificates that Huangdiao lay outside its territorial limits. On February 5, 1990, the Philippine ambassador to Germany, Bienvenido A. Tan Jr., stated in a letter that the Scarborough Reef or Huangdiao does not fall within the territorial sovereignty of the Philippines. 4 years later, the Philippine National Mapping and Resource Information Authority confirmed in a document that the territorial limits shown in its official map number 25 are fully correct and that China's Huangdiao clearly lies outside those limits. These facts subject the Philippines to the constraints of international law based on the recognition of legal facts and the principle of estoppel. Last but not least, the Philippines' attempt to incorporate Huangdiao into its territory through domestic legislation violates established rules of international law. On February 17, 2009, the Philippine Congress passed Republic Act No. 9522, which illegally includes China's Huangdiao and certain islands and reefs of Nansha Chundao into Philippine territory. More recently, in 2024, the Philippines signed into law the so-called Maritime Zones Act and Archipelagic Sea Lanes Act, which once again illegally include China's Huangdiao, most of the islands and reefs of China's Nansha Chundao and their surrounding waters into the Philippines' maritime zones. Under Article 27 of the Vienna Convention on the Law of Treaties, a state party may not invoke its domestic law as justification for failing to perform a treaty. Therefore, the Philippines' use of domestic legislation as a tool to unlawfully expand its territorial claims manifestly distorts the proper relationship between national law and international law. The report warns that such legislative practices could lead to an absurd scenario in which a state's unilateral territorial expansion requires nothing more than domestic legislative authorization, free from any international legal constraint. China's Huangdiao and other islands and reefs of Nansha Chundao are entirely beyond the limits of Philippine territory. This is not a question open to dispute.
2: Claim sovereignty over Huangdiao and for the past several years. And the second is that the Philippines consider that the South China Sea actual world gives the legal basis for the Philippines to claim maritime rights around the Huangdiao. So, from the legal perspective, we have to say that the Philippines' sovereignty claim over Huangdiao is baseless because the Philippines never claimed sovereignty in the history. And as you have just mentioned, as the video has

0: mentioned that the Philippines boundary limit of the territorial sovereignty never cover Huayandao. And also, so but just during the past several years, the Philippines claimed, deliberately claimed the sovereignty over Huayandao. China's sovereignty over Huayandao has been existing for centuries, and it continuously claimed the sovereignty and also exercised the sovereignty over Huayandao in the many, many years. So we have to see that the sovereignty claim of the Philippines over Huayandao is baseless and legally unfounded. Second, another legal basis for the Philippines to claim Huayandao is based on the South China Sea after award. However, this award is also is very legally flawed because the tribunal in the award exceeded its jurisdiction and misinterpreted the United Nations Convention on the Law of the Sea and also other international legal principles. This award actually cannot actually even represent any legal basis to claim this sovereignty for the Philippines. So we can see that based on the 2 points, we can understand that the foreign ministry of China's position over the Huayandao is very clear and legally supported. Thank you.
1: Well, Professor, you've mentioned the arbitration award as one of the authors of the critics of the South China Sea Arbitration Award. Can you explain to our viewers why this arbitration award fails to meet the standards of international law?
0: Okay. On 16th of July this month, there is a report called the South China Sea Arbitral Award. Legal critic, the South China Sea Arbitral Awards are not international, has been released. And it was authored by several institutions and the law scholars. In that paper, and the report clearly states that the tribunal actually exceeded its jurisdiction and also has many flaws in the merits. And also, the tribunal's constitution is also legally flawed. So for the first one, that we can see that the first main line of the of this illegal award is that the tribunal actually did not really look into the consensus between China and the Philippines sovereign maritime disputes, and also the choice of settling disputes between China and the Philippines have been also ignored by the tribunal, and also the tribunal needs to understand China's position in order to bypass the consent of China and to exercise the jurisdiction over that case. This is the first point. The second point is that we can see that there are also many legal flaws in the merits of the award. For example, the expert witness report and also the tribunal depends on many unverifiable facts and also even erroneous historical archives to determine the South China Sea dispute in that case. So we can see that, but there are also other many legal flaws. So the second one is that the tribunal's constitution is also legally flawed because the four arbitrators of the tribunal have been appointed by the former president of the ITLOS. However, all of the arbitrators cannot represent the whole geographical scope of the South China Sea because none of them are from Asia. So all of them are actually from Europe. So how can such a tribunal can determine the dispute in Asia, which is also geographically complex? So based on that, three very obvious reasons, I argue that the South China Sea Arbitral Award cannot represent international law, and it also cannot be as a legal basis for the Philippines to claim any sovereignty and maritime rights in the South China Sea. Thank you.
1: Thank you so much, Professor Xu Qi, for breaking us down there. We really appreciate it. All right, with that, we come to the end of the show. I'm Guo Ran, Beijing. Thanks for watching. I'll see you soon.

0: Slovak President Peter Pellegrini sits down for an exclusive interview with Leaders Talk.
1: And I see the big changes which China achieved in the last decade and how complete other country I'm now visiting than it was probably 10 years ago. Mm-hmm. And I'm really impressed. So I see under the leadership of the President Xi Jinping, you did a great job in China in the last years. Was the tension. It was amazing. I was really looking if there is a person behind or not, because it was well dressed, you know.
0: Stay tuned.

0: Hello and welcome to Leaders Talk, where we meet leaders, thinkers, and trailblazers. I'm Zou Yun. Today, we're joined by Peter Balagry, president of Slovakia. During his first official state visit to China since taking office, what impressions has China's development left on him? How does he envision the future of China-Slovakia strategic partnership? And amid growing global uncertainty, how does he view China's vision for advancing peace and development around the world? Join us as we explore these questions and more in today's conversation. Mr. President, it is such great pleasure to have you with us on Leaders Talk. Well, as the first state visit to China as the president of Slovakia, so you have described this trip as very crucial for our future. So what particularly made it so significant for you in terms of this trip?
1: Of course, it's for me, but also for Slovakia, historical visit, because it is after 23 years, again, a visit of a president as a state visit to China. So it is very important for the relationships between Slovakia and China. And I've had the chance to visit China in 2015, uh-huh. 2017,
0: oh.
1: Once as a Speaker of the Parliament, once as a Deputy Prime Minister. So I can really compare and I see the big changes which China achieved in the last decade and how complete other country I'm now visiting than it was probably 10 years ago. Mm-hmm. And I'm really impressed. And of course, this visit on the highest level and the great meeting with Mr. President and the topics which we were discussing, I think they prove that the relationships now between China and Slovakia are now on the highest level in our history. And I'm very happy for that. I'm very thankful for that.
0: Mr. President, you just touched upon your meeting with President Xi yesterday. That was on Tuesday. And you have described the meeting in your social media network as inspiring and forward-looking. So which part of the meeting resonated with you the most, you believe?
1: I could feel the atmosphere during the meeting. Mm-hmm. And Mr. President was very open, very, very friendly, really discussed a lot of things in a very interesting way. Mm-hmm. And I'm really thankful that he mentioned some areas where we should focus in the future. First of all, to build on trust, of course, connection between people.

0: Because first, for good relationships, you need to have trust. And then second, of course, to cooperate more in our trade and innovation, education, new technologies, transportation, logistics, and that kind of things.
1: Well, another important issue that was touched upon during your meeting with President Xi in 2024, the bilateral relation was elevated to a strategic partnership.
0: Yeah.
1: So how do you interpret the deeper meaning of this milestone?
0: Of course, it was a very important step in 2024 when our Prime Minister Fico signed this agreement with President Xi Jinping. And now we can say that our relationships are really now at the highest level in this moment. I'm used to tell always, like, now we have to go from declarations to real solutions or real projects
1: concrete actions.
0: Yeah,
1: right.
0: Exactly. Mm-hmm. And I think now is the right time. We are really happy that we can invite to Slovakia two big important companies, and other projects or other companies or other investments are in pipeline. I have to guarantee that Slovak government will be very constructive, very cooperative to really create such a conditions that also others will come and will invest in Slovakia. But other concrete steps I would like to mention is that shortly after my visit, Minister of Education will come with representatives of Slovak universities, because I believe, and that was also mentioned by Mr. President, that we have to start with the young generation.
1: Mm-hmm.
0: That means, I think, exchange of students, maybe joint programs of our universities, Chinese and Slovaks, will increase the number of students which are coming to study at universities in China and amount of Chinese students coming to Slovakia, because also in these times of new technologies, I still believe that education and good education is the answer for this new era.
2: Technology was a highlight of Slovak President Peter Pellegrini's visit to China. At Beijing's Robot Mall in Yizhuang, he experienced cutting-edge innovations firsthand, wearing AI-powered smart glasses, watching robots dance and perform Tai Chi, controlling a model car through a brain-computer interface, competing with a robot in a basketball challenge, and taking a ride in a self-driving vehicle. The experience offered him an immersive look at China's rapidly evolving technology landscape.
3: Excellent. How about it? Absolutely amazing. It's my first ride in this kind of car, of course.
4: Yeah.
3: Well, you know, very quiet.
1: As you mentioned, that you are a big fan of high technology,
0: yep.
1: And also that's why digitalization has been a constant theme of your political career, especially since 2016, when you start serving as the Deputy Prime Minister.
0: Yep.
1: At that time, you put lots of emphasis in, for instance, electronic administration. So why do you believe that digital transformation is key for the development of Slovakia?
0: It's not just the case in Slovakia. We see it in all part of the world, that we slowly transfer our lives or

0: internet, if they are able to order food, order a taxi, they would like to also deal with the state via internet. And they like not to visit anymore the state offices or governmental offices. They like to have this quality of life that they can do everything from their living room
1: online.
0: Via internet online.
1: Yes.
0: And this is very important. And of course, we are looking also on what is going on in China, because one thing is to think about some solution, but the crucial one is really implementation into the real life. Mm-hmm. So there, I think, is a huge potential between Slovakia and China to mm-hmm. exchange their views, experiences, and so on.
1: Given your long emphasis or long-standing emphasis on digitalization and also the rapid progress of China's development in AI, robotics, etc., so how do you envision strengthening cooperation with China on those, let's say, cutting-edge frontiers, especially those areas, as you may know, are highlighted in the country's new five-year plan?
0: I see tremendous change in China, and I split it, in my view, in two areas. One is hardware. Let's say I see incredible investments in infrastructure, new highways, bridges, railways, high-speed trains, and these kind of things. But then also software, that means implementing of new technology into daily life, mm-hmm. Implementing the 5 years plan or the long-term plan even, because this is something what I believe is the right way, to have plans. Because I have to say that we did a mistake. After the Velvet Revolution, we stopped to plan things. We were missing long-term plans and strategies in our policy, and it is not good for the country. So we are already really watching and following the system of planning here. And also now we decided in the Slovakia, the Slovak government decided to create a new vision for Slovakia for 2040. Mm-hmm. So I hope that this will help us to reach our targets, to define our priorities for the decades, early implementation of the new technologies mm-hmm. in different areas in our daily lives. So there I see the potential, because if I saw yesterday in the robot mall, you know,
1: right,
0: a lot of new things in healthcare.
1: In performing,
0: of, you know, the humanoids and massages.
1: And you play basketball with
0: cleaning something. Also basketball, yes, exactly. Yes.
1: And dancing, you know. And you even said one of the robots playing Tai Chi, you said, it's like some human being.
0: I was really looking if there is a person behind or not, because it was yes. well-dressed, you know. Robots which were able to answer very concrete and very correct my answers. Uh-huh. So there I see a potential. The technology is there in China. And I think we have to find a way how to implement.
1: And we have some videos, just some highlights of your visit. Let's watch together just a few seconds.
0: Okay. It was better than me.
1: Oh, really? But you're doing great. That's really cool, right?
0: Yeah. I had to focus myself.
1: Yes. Control your mental.
0: Yeah. And that was creating some energy for the car or something like that, the speed.
1: That's the Tai Chi.
0: That was the Tai Chi. That was amazing. Today, I had the chance to drive autonomous car. It's amazing, I have to say. It's such an experience, you know, very comfortable, very quiet, electric car.
1: And a little bit of nervousness at the beginning?
0: At the beginning, because, you know, normally I have always a driver in front of me. Mm-hmm. But after a few seconds, you feel that you are very safe. That maybe, and they explained me, the computer is maybe more focused on driving than the real driver. So in reality, it's a safe solution. And then that is, again, the chance to implement such solutions in our cities in Slovakia. So I think there is the big potential of our cooperation, your technologies, and our environment, and our readiness to implement new technologies there.
1: What impressed you most through those trips?
0: This is how far it is already. Because, you know, before it is not used in the daily life in Slovakia or in other parts of the world, mm-hmm. Mm-hmm. that really is already somewhere we
1: yes,
0: and probably realistic. We could not see everything because the development is much more, you know, behind that. So I think in ahead of us it's a real revolution. It will completely reshape our style of living in the future. So that's why it's for us very important to see in China mm-hmm. what is going on, because it will show us what will be also our future in the next years.
1: And when high technology progress

0: progress to a stage like era that you just depicted. We need regulation, of course, we need governance. And during your meeting with President Xi, you have expressed full support to the initiatives and also the vision proposed by President Xi during the World AI Conference that was not long ago in Shanghai.
1: Yeah.
0: So what key principles do you think should guide the international governance of AI? And which part of President Xi's initiatives and visions resonate with you the most?
1: First, his very strong commitment to find a world regulatory framework or world governance of AI in such a way that it really serves to all people of the world. That it is not a privilege of rich countries, not a privilege of big high-tech companies, the first thing. The second, of course, it's security of it. Because through this, you know, we create complete new type of data. But now, people start to communicate with AI about their own feelings.
0: Everything.
1: And looking for advice. So you can imagine which kind of data the providers have about concrete person.
0: Very personal.
1: Very personal. So security and to keep it like a trustful technology is very important. But then also, you know, we have to bring the AI from the beginning, from the young generation to the old generation in a way that they really, it's improving their lives, not complicating their lives. And the most important thing is, once again, that they should not be one person or one government in the world which will decide that you can use it and I cannot use it. Your Mr. President, he had a speech at the AI summit which was organized here in China.
0: Right.
1: To avoid this, that the world will be, thanks to new technologies, again, unequal. I fully agree with Mr. President Xi Jinping that we must find a way how to regulate AI that it is really serves the whole world and also to the third countries and less developed countries. And of course, we see such an instability in the world. So we are looking on China, how China is reacting on this. And I have to say that we see China is not commenting immediately something what is going on in the world. You know, they react or they comment or they act only when it makes sense. So it's, I would say, how to say it, it's like a calm power, you know, not hysteric actions, not big announcements, but very stable and calm and patient. Yes, exactly. And I think China can really play a key role by trying to reduce the tension in the whole world.
2: Located in the heart of Central Europe, the Slovak Republic is a landlocked country bordering Ukraine to the east, Hungary to the south, the Czech Republic and Austria to the west, and Poland to the north. Slovakia was among the first countries to establish diplomatic relations with the People's Republic of China, and one of the earliest European countries to support and actively participate in Belt and Road cooperation. Amid profound global changes, China and Slovakia have continued to move closer through cooperation and partnership. As a member of the European Union, Slovakia advocates resolving differences through dialogue and consultation while promoting practical cooperation between Europe and China.
0: Well, President Pellegrini, during the meeting, President Xi also called on Slovakia to play a constructive role in promoting the steady and sound growth of China-EU relations. So how do you see the role of your country in advancing the cooperation between China and the EU?
1: Cooperation, I think, is the only recipe to solve this problem. And Slovakia will advocate for this kind of dialogue between the European Union and China. I'm following it very carefully that now there is a tension between China and the European Union. My answer is, and the role of Slovakia should be in this way, and we discussed this with Mr. President, we should try to solve these problems or small tensions via dialogue, behind the table, not to start some isolation or
0: confrontation,
1: because only cooperation brings solutions or win-win situations and not confrontations. Mm-hmm. We have to avoid confrontations. In reality, we'll find a solution that there will be a win-win position for China and European Union. We presented Slovakia as a very safe island also for Chinese investment at the EU territory for the future because there is trust there is good environment for Chinese

0: entrepreneurs there. And of course, combined with this high-level relations, very friendly relations with China.
1: So how would you describe your impression of President Xi, and which aspect of his political philosophy impressed you the most?
0: I have to say it's a very experienced man, one of the most powerful leaders of the world. And I also had the chance to follow his career, and also he presented a lot of his ideas in his books, which we have also in our library in the Presidential Palace.
1: Did you get a chance to
0: And
1: read a little?
0: yeah, a little bit, yes. And then what I was impressed was his attitude and his, his greeting from the beginning. It was really to show friendship. And this was also in a very good atmosphere and very good spirit during the meeting. And also we had again another hour to speak with him. So I could ask him questions about his view and opinion, what is going on in different parts of the world. And it was very, and I like to listen very carefully to wise men, and your president is such a wise man.
1: Well, Mr. President, this year also marks the 5th anniversary of the Global Development Initiative, and over the past around 5 years, it has attracted the participation of more than 130 countries, as well as international organizations, and also, of course, Slovakia is among them. So how do you interpret the significance of this initiative, together with some of the other major global initiatives proposed by President Xi in shaping global development and maintaining world peace?
0: I think the characteristic is exactly the two words what you mentioned at the end of your question, development and the world peace, and the peace in the world. But there is an initiative, for example, where we started to be part a few years ago, and it's the initiative between China and Central and Eastern European countries, CEC plus China. I had the chance to be part of it, of the meetings at the beginning of this initiative, I think in the role of Deputy Prime Minister or Prime Minister of Slovakia. And Slovakia would like to be very much involved in that because, for example, when we speak about Belt and Roads, initiative, Slovakia, from the geographic point of view, is, I think, at the right position to be part of this logistic network from China or eastern part of the world to the western part. I would like that Slovakia for the future will be part of this logistic network, and I really appreciate and support this kind of initiatives. In reality, I see these activities of Chinese president and China as to try to create again a group of countries or to connect again leaders to speak about really development, peace, new possibilities, new areas of cooperation, to avoid maybe the other type of politics in this moment, which are looking more for conflicts, more
1: Ideologicalism.
0: confrontation and these kind of things. So I think it's very helpful, of course. Okay, there are different views on that. And many, I have to say, in European Union are afraid a little bit when they see China and they think, okay, maybe we should not cooperate too much with them. My position is always, and I will say it also very clearly in your television, this debate, and I presented it to Mr. President Xi Jinping, that I really do not agree when somebody is telling that some technology should be not used because it's coming from China. I say, sorry, guys, we have to make a specification of security and I don't know what everything, technical specification of technology. And doesn't matter from where technology is coming. If it is in compliance with these rules, the market should be open.
1: Mr. President, you are the first Slovak politician who have served as president, prime minister, and speaker of the parliament. And since the beginning of your political career, I think from the age or at the age of 25 as a regional politician, your work has encompassed almost all the major institutions in the Slovak state. So how has this very comprehensive experience shaped your vision for the governance, for the development of your country?

0: Thank you for the question, because sometimes I forget that forgot I'm forgetting that through which different positions I went already through my career.
1: Mm-hmm.
0: And I'm in this moment the only one politician in Slovakia who had the privilege to serve at the three highest positions.
2: That's right.
0: Speaker, Prime Minister, and President.
1: Mm-hmm.
0: I was working at the Ministry of Finance, Minister of Education, Deputy Prime Minister. What I see now,
1: mm-hmm.
0: and I'm coming back maybe what I have said at the beginning, my vision for Slovakia is that we have to define real strategic priorities for the next 10, 15, 20 years. Even when it is unpopular, I think that's crucial. Because, you know, I think it was Albert Einstein who have said,
1: uh-huh.
0: not each right decision is popular, and not each popular decision is the right one.
2: I
0: would wish for myself, but also for the governments which will come after the elections, to have the power to make also very important decisions, which not always from the beginning looks
2: especially
0: very positive,
2: right.
0: but in the end, people will applaud. So I hope that we will understand that we cannot run a country from a day to another day or from 1 year to another year, that we have to look beyond the horizon, you know, and to define the bright future for Slovakia, and I will do my best to serve my country as I did in the last decades.
2: Mr. President, today is the last day of your three-day state visit. What would be the one keyword that you use to characterize your China trip?
0: Maybe I would say that I am coming back impressed, and I will come back home, and I will be very positive about the development which I have seen in China, and I will promote this in a very positive way, because really I was surprised when I combined 2015 and when I see Beijing
2: today.
0: 2026, a clear city, green city, with great infrastructure,
1: mm-hmm.
0: you know. So I see under the leadership of the President Xi Jinping, you did a great job in China in the last years.
2: President Pellegrini, it was such a great pleasure talking to you, and many thanks for sharing this, your very insightful views. Greatly appreciated.
0: It was a great honor for me. Thank you very much.
2: During the exclusive interview, President Pellegrini spoke highly of China's five-year plans, praising the strategic vision, continuity, and the role in driving the country's modernization. He said China's development experience offers valuable insights and expressed strong hope for deeper cooperation in areas including trade, AI, and the digital economy, bringing more tangible benefits to the people of both countries. With that, we're going to wrap up this edition of Leaders Talk. I'm Zhou Yun, reporting from Beijing. Thank you for watching, and see you next time.

0: Security official quoted by Taslim described possible U.S. strikes on Iran's key infrastructure as madness, emphasizing that Tehran has prepared an extensive retaliatory plan. According to the IRGC, any American mistake would trigger direct strikes on all oil facilities and energy infrastructure across the region where U.S. entities hold shares. These are explicitly framed as legitimate targets that would be definitely destroyed by Iran. To underscore the credibility of that threat, Iranian sources have publicly named specific facilities, including the Sam Reef refinery in Saudi Arabia, built with Exxon and Aramco investments, processing 400,000 barrels per day, and the Ras Laffan refinery phases in the UAE, backed by Chevron Phillips. Other cited assets include Q-Chem and Chevron's holdings in Qatar, as well as the Sadara complex in Saudi Arabia. In fact, Iran is signaling that any attack on its energy sector would be met with a symmetric region-wide counterstrike targeting U.S. commercial energy interests, with a warning that the list of potential targets is not final.
1: Hamas approved the final draft of the second phase of the ceasefire deal, which calls for the group to disarm. The deal was negotiated in Cairo by U.S. President Donald Trump's Board of Peace and other mediators. Both Hamas and Israel are attaching tough conditions, with Hamas demanding Israel first honor last year's ceasefire commitments and Israeli officials insisting there will be no troop withdrawal without genuine disarmament. Rami Amigari has more from Gaza.
2: Following reports that Hamas has initially agreed to disarmament based on a ceasefire deal brokered by U.S. President Donald Trump last year, many details remain under discussion, and the Palestinian negotiators in Cairo, with means of Egypt, Qatar, and Turkey mediators, have unanimously agreed, I mean here the Palestinian factions, to disarmament, and that this disarmament could be a kind of sins, or could make some sins once
3: in history. Tens of thousands of people crossed into Ceuta, a Spanish enclave in northern Africa, overnight, more than doubling its 80,000 plus population. Dozens have died trying to reach Ceuta by sea, many using inflatables or swimming out beyond Spanish border fences, a journey that can take anywhere between 2 and 5 hours. On arrival at Ceuta, some kneeled down to kiss the ground while others celebrated, shouting Viva España. But elation soon turned to desperation, and public services were completely overwhelmed.
4: Most our rebuke, all of our condemnation in the strongest possible way.
3: Morocco does not officially recognize Ceuta and Melilla as Spanish territories and often refers to them as occupied lands. They have been under Spanish control since the 16th century and have long been a flashpoint in diplomatic relations. Members of the far right from across Spain and Europe have accused Prime Minister Sanchez of encouraging uncontrolled migration. While the President of the European Commission, Ursula von der Leyen, has called the images coming out of Ceuta unacceptable, and Italian Prime Minister Giorgia Meloni has even threatened to suspend the Schengen Zone agreement with Spain.
5: Previous teams worked alongside Congolese health authorities and international partners, provided training in Ebola prevention, diagnosis and treatment.
6: Across the continent, 44 Chinese medical teams are currently serving in 43 African countries, continuing to support response efforts coordinated by the African Union and the WHO. This latest mission is expected to further expand that cooperation. On Yulei, CGTN, Beijing.
1: The mountain landscapes and rural retreats of eastern China's Jiangxi province have seen a rise in popularity since the beginning of the summer. The area is famous for the mist-shrouded mountain scenic area.
7: Worth it. Who'd have thought that a home buddy like me could suddenly have this experience? Big thanks to my friend for bringing me here. I'm loving it.

0: I've never been anywhere this gorgeous. The air is so fresh. We like it here so much.
1: All right, that's it for now. Thanks for watching. I'll see you soon.

Liberation Army's Southern Theater Command has conducted a joint naval air training exercise in the territorial sea and airspace of China's Huangyindao and the surrounding areas. The PLA Southern Theater Command said in a statement that this is a necessary action taken in light of the situation in the South China Sea and is in response to the acts of certain countries in the region undermining peace, regional peace and stability. The training exercise aims to test and enhance the forces' combat capabilities in safeguarding China's territorial sovereignty and maritime rights and interests. Oh, China's Coast Guard has also conducted drills in the waters near China's Huangyindao. The drilling, CCG says it will step up efforts in rights protection, law enforcement, and management and control in the waters near Huangyindao in a bid to resolutely

0: safeguard China's territorial sovereignty and maritime rights and interests. Whether examined under international treaties, the Philippines' own official documents and maps, or its actions that violates international law, it is clear that the Philippines' sovereignty claim over China's Huangyindao has no legal foundation, and here's why.
1: The China Institute for Marine Affairs of the Ministry of Natural Resources has released a report titled Historical and Legal Critique of the Philippines' Territorial Claim in the South China Sea. It concludes that the Philippines' claim in the South China Sea is devoid of both historical and legal basis. First, there are the international treaty limits, or more precisely, the 118th degree east longitude line. The report states that the Philippines' land territorial limits were gradually shaped during the Spanish and American colonial periods and were established in international law through three key international treaties. The 1898 Treaty of Paris explicitly set the western limit of Philippine territory at 118 degrees east longitude, while the 1900 and 1930 treaties confirmed this limit and supplemented other specific boundaries. Huangyindao, however, is located at 117 degrees east longitude, clearly outside that boundary. Furthermore, additional treaties and documents have reaffirmed the legal effects of the aforementioned treaties and have once again explicitly defined the Philippine territorial limits, which have never included Huangyindao. Second, before 1997, the Philippines repeatedly and officially acknowledged through official correspondence, official maps, and formal certificates that Huangyindao lay outside its territorial limits. On February 5, 1990, the Philippine ambassador to Germany, Bienvenido A. Tan Jr., stated in a letter that the Scarborough Reef or Huangyindao does not fall within the territorial sovereignty of the Philippines. 4 years later, the Philippine National Mapping and Resource Information Authority confirmed in a document that the territorial limits shown in its official map number 25 are fully correct and that China's Huangyindao clearly lies outside those limits. These facts subject the Philippines to the constraints of international law based on the recognition of legal facts and the principle of estoppel. Last but not least, the Philippines' attempt to incorporate Huangyindao into its territory through domestic legislation violates established rules of international law. On February 17, 2009, the Philippine Congress passed Republic Act No. 9522, which illegally includes China's Huangyindao and certain islands and reefs of Nansha Chundao into Philippine territory. More recently, in 2024, the Philippines signed into law the so-called Maritime Zones Act and Archipelagic Sea Lanes Act, which once again illegally include China's Huangyindao, most of the islands and reefs of China's Nansha Chundao and their surrounding waters into the Philippines' maritime zones. Under Article 27 of the Vienna Convention on the Law of Treaties, a state party may not invoke its domestic law as justification for failing to perform a treaty. Therefore, it requires nothing more than domestic legislative authorization, free from any international legal constraint. China's Huangyindao and other islands and reefs of Nansha Chundao are entirely beyond the limits of Philippine territory. This is not a question open to dispute, but a fact repeatedly affirmed by international treaties and even by the Philippines' own official documents.
0: All right, for more insights, we're joined by Professor Zhang Qiyue, a research fellow at the Shanghai Institute for International Studies. Thank you so much for joining us on China 24. Professor, the Philippines have recently announced the so-called territorial sea baselines around China's Huangyindao. From a legal perspective, does this unilateral move carry any legal validity? And why does China maintain that this is illegal, null and void? Your take.
2: Sure. First of all, this unilateral act is illegal and has no validity under international law. The Philippines' announcement of this so-called normal baseline around China's inherent territory, China has in this

0: disputable sovereignty over Huangyan Dao and its adjacent waters, and China has continuously, peacefully, and effectively exercised sovereignty and jurisdiction over this island. The Philippines' claims is a serious violation of international law and is legal, null, and void. And second, the Philippines' unilateral act violates the fundamental principles of international law, including the principles in the UN Charter, the United Nations Convention on Law of the Sea, and the general international law.
1: Claim through domestic legislation by invoking the so-called South China Sea Arbitration Award, China has carried out joint naval air exercises around Huangyan Dao. So what message have that sent about China's determination to safeguard the sovereignty? More broadly, what does it mean for peace and stability in the South China Sea?
0: Joint exercise is a direct response to Philippines' serious infringement upon China's territorial sovereignty. China is not only responding through diplomatic approach, but also enhancing effective control over relevant maritime and airspace and resolutely safeguard our sovereignty and national interests. And also these actions are in accordance with international law and China's domestic law. And second, China's actions are vital for maintaining peace and stability in the South China Sea. China's strong and
1: young.
2: The coral reef biome in the South China Sea. The undersea garden is full of different varieties, and they are at risk of disappearing. Chinese scientists have been monitoring the coral habitat. Zhang Yang's institute began artificial coral cultivation in the South China Sea in 2009. We first met Zhang Yang in 2014 at a coral breeding base in Sanya. At that time, he was waiting for the baby corals to grow into green the blue.
3: 我个人梦想的话呢，就是我们的子孙后代呢，仍然能够有机会去欣赏这个美丽富饶的生态系统，而不是说以后只能从书本上或影片上见到珊瑚礁，然后呢，告诉后代说我们曾经有这么漂亮的一片生机勃勃的水下生态系统，但是现在却看不到了。
1: Well, since 2017, fishermen in Xisha Islands or the Paracels have formed island and reef ranger teams to supervise the island's comprehensive ecosystem. CGTN visits one island, Jiaoshu, and follows them on their rounds.
2: Since 2017, fishermen in the Xisha Islands have formed island and reef ranger teams. They patrol the island's comprehensive ecological protection system. Fu Mingyu is one of the original rangers. They plant trees, collect trash, rescue turtles, and protect seabirds.
4: 每天都汗，早上一遍，下午一遍，用我们当时喂鱼的，就在海边来吸附。整个岛上当时没有管理的时候，垃圾成吨，到处都有，里面也有，外面也有，都是外国垃圾。
2: Fu Mingyu says, in recent years, most of the garbage in the sea
4: are.
2: Many kinds of birds now call the island home.
4: 这个观鸟海，我们的鸟到季节的时候都飞到我们这滩岛上，绿油油的。以后我们就想祖宗后代保护我们岛礁。You're
1: watching China 24.
5: A grand reception was held at the Great Hall of the People to mark the 99th anniversary of the founding of the People's Liberation Army. Chinese Defense Minister Dong Jun extended festive greetings to PLA officers and service personnel. Dong said that as 2026 marks the 105th anniversary of the founding
1: to development.
6: China aims to achieve the basic modernization of its national defense and armed forces by 2035 and to build a world-class military by the middle of the century. The Navy is strengthening its carrier strike groups with the new generation aircraft, including the J-35. The Air Force structural reforms are also reshaping the Chinese military. A new information support force, a more integrated joint command system, a and enhanced all-domain operations are all designed to improve combat effectiveness. Military-civil integration is another goal. Advances in artificial intelligence, autonomous systems, aerospace, and advanced materials are driving both defense modernization and economic growth. And beyond its borders, China is the largest contributor to peacekeeping personnel of the UN Security Council's permanent members. China also participates in anti-piracy escort missions, disaster relief, humanitarian assistance,

0: lessons and join military exercises.
1: All right, for more insights, we're joined by Professor Teng Jianchun, Chief Expert at the Yunshan Studio at Guangdong University of Foreign Studies. Thank you so much for joining us on China 24, Professor. So, President Xi Jinping has stressed the high-quality advancement of national defense and military modernization is an integral part of advancing Chinese modernization. So, how does this vision strengthen the PLA's role as a source of national pride and a stabilizing force for regional peace and stability?
2: I think it's very important to mention that after the liberation of the country, I think the PLA still has been a very important integral part for China's modernization. And of course, especially since the ending of the Cold War, the modernization of PLA or our defense actually has

0: follow the development of high tech, follow the new assignment from the country. These are the most important parts for the modernization of the armed forces of China. And the number one job, I think, for the PRA to have a full use of the high technologies, for example, AI, which has already completely changed the feature of current warfare planning of the military system and also the troops of PRA, and also the more and more advanced weapon systems should be put on the top agenda for the PRA. This is actually a very complicated system for the PRA to continue their efforts to maintain the first-class army in the world.
1: All right. Thank you so much, Professor Cheng Jianchun, for sharing with us your insights. Really appreciate it. In this episode of The Road to Victory, our special series marking the 99th anniversary of the founding of the People's Liberation Army, we explore the PLA's army ability to strike targets with precision from a distance of thousands of miles.
2: 东南海域发现一艘不明无人快艇，并无人机分队立即前出侦察打击。收到。发现可疑目标，保持飞行稳定姿态。那天太阳很大，光打在浪尖上，目标快艇在海面上高速机动，在无人机的视角中，浪和快艇很难分辨。 我们的计算机处理过程中，不知道我们要锁的目标是哪一个。
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5: You're watching China 24 coming up. China deploys a third medical team to the DR Congo to help contain the Ebola outbreak. And the China Digital Entertainment Expo and Conference opens in Shanghai with nearly 500 exhibitors in attendance.
6: Images may appear to be identical, but looks can be deceiving. The difference is not always obvious. It has to be discovered. There are always different sides to a story. We put the focus on the details. To see more, to understand better, CGTN. 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In a world in turmoil, it's easy to lose orientation. 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
1: China has deployed a third team of medical experts to the DR Congo to support its efforts to contain the Ebola outbreak. Our Feng Yilei has more.
2: China is sending a third team of medical experts to the Democratic Republic of the Congo as the country continues to battle a serious Ebola outbreak. The team will work on the ground to provide a complete chain of technical support, from policy coordination, epidemic assessment, screening and surveillance, to clinical treatment and laboratory services. The World Health Organization continues to assess the regional risk as high, warning that the outbreak still poses a significant threat to further cross-border transmission. China has provided emergency humanitarian assistance. Previous teams worked alongside Congolese health authorities and international partners, provided training in Ebola prevention, diagnosis, and treatment. Across the continent, 44 Chinese medical teams are currently serving in 43 African countries, continuing to support response efforts coordinated by the African Union and the WHO. This latest mission is expected to further expand that cooperation. Feng Yilei, CGTN, Beijing.
1: Well, the 23rd China Digital Entertainment Expo and Conference, or the China Joy 2026, is opened in Shanghai. One of the world's largest gaming events has attracted over 500 exhibitors from more than 20 countries and regions. And this year, the spotlight is on AI innovation and increasing global presence of Chinese-developed games. CGTN's Zhang Ziran has more.
3: Chinese game developers are increasingly drawing inspiration from the nation's rich history and mythology to create cutting-edge AI-driven gaming experiences that are winning dedicated fans around the world.
4: The installs are around 10% increase year over year, but the ad impressions increased more than 20%. Use AI to enable you, but make sure that you don't 100% trust AI. You need to really understand how to acquire the users. But very importantly is how you re-engage them. Make new friends, but keep the old.
5: First one is actual language and culture localization. Second is a legal aspect. You have to make sure that you are following all the guidelines and regulations. Third is investing in the entire customer journey to look at all the possibilities and try to become more local.
6: Like Ni Fu Kong, that did so well in the global scene, and we hope that if the games that we are bringing to the international scene, we will be able to carry on the momentum. We see a lot of demand from the Western side, the global audience, to want to play a new Battlefront that hasn't been thrown to them in the past.
3: But how does this global strategy come to life on the front lines of creativity and fan engagement? Leading the way are game developers and the cosplayers who bring their characters to life.
7: Today, I'm portraying Gongsun Li from Honor of Kings. I often wear costumes with traditional Chinese elements. For example, the red maple leaves on my outfit today symbolize longing in our culture. It's a great chance to share these stories with them.
8: Hello, 大家好，我是关岩.
9: I'm cosplaying as Heixia Z from Tomb Raider's Notes. I used to be a traditional Hanfu model and love the aesthetic of ancient martial arts heroes, the Chinese martial art or wuxia style.
10: When we design a game, we're thinking about the global user from the very beginning. We use universal themes like science fiction or fairy tales as a foundation. The goal is to create a story that is deep but easily understood by anyone, anywhere in the world.
11: The game itself is the carrier for our Chinese cultural core. But first, players must love the game for its gameplay and visuals. Once they are drawn in, they can begin to discover the deeper culture within, the history, the architecture, the philosophy. We believe this is an effective combination.
12: Our visual aesthetic is deeply rooted in Chinese tradition. We've drawn inspiration from the sculptural forms of the Dunhuang grottos and the elegant curves found in classic porcelain. This principle extends to our combat system, which is built around Bruce Lee's core philosophy, to be fluid and adaptable, like water.
13: Fueled by AI innovation and creative passion, China's gaming industry is building new worlds and inviting everyone to play. Zhang Siran, CGTN, Shanghai.
1: Well, the 2026 China Xizang Trans-Himalaya International Cycling Race was inaugurated today with an opening ceremony in Lhasa, the capital of China's Xizang Autonomous Region. The six-day event will take riders through the cities of Ningxi, Lhasa, Shannan, and Shikaze, with the opening stage set to begin tomorrow in Ningxi. A total of 18 domestic and international teams with more than 120 riders are set to compete, covering over 570 kilometers across five stages. The course ranges from 3,000 to 4,000 meters in altitude. And this year's edition is the first time the Ningxi segment of the race has been divided into two stages.
14: No he ido a un lugar tan alto, una ciudad.
15: I've never been to a place this high, to such a high city in my life, with mountains all around. The energy here is incredible. And I'm also really excited to be part of this race. It's a beautiful race. I'm looking forward to seeing the scenery along the way, enjoying the experience while remembering to breathe. I'm more of a climbing specialist. Although there aren't many climbing stages in this race, I'd really like to perform well, maybe by trying in other aspects. Yesterday, we did some training and put in some effort to see how everything felt. The breathing takes some getting used to, but the views make it all worth it, so overall it felt really good.
16: 3 years ago, I raced as an amateur. Now, as a more professional rider, the competitive level is certainly not the same, and so are my expectations. I'm hoping to do better in this Trans-Himalaya race than I did last time.
1: Visa-free policies and convenient flight connections are bringing an increasing number of Polish travelers to China. Recently, a tour group from Poland visited Kaifeng, one of the ancient Chinese capitals in Hunan province. The group kicked off its Kaifeng tour by tasting one of the city's signature delicacies, steamed soup dumplings. And after lunch, they attended a live historical performance where cannon fire, galloping horses and actors in full armor reignited a Song Dynasty battlefield. Throughout the tour, guide Chen Wei accompanied the group, sharing insights into Kaifeng's rich history and answering their questions. Chen has lived and worked in Warsaw for more than 30 years, primarily organizing trips for Chinese tourists visiting Poland. This summer, however, has seen an increasing number of what he calls reverse bookings, as he leads more Polish tour group to China, supported by China's 30-day unilateral visa-free policy for Polish citizens and direct flights between Warsaw and Beijing. An increasing number of Polish travelers are choosing China as their summer destination.
17: The number of visitors is growing month by month, especially now during the summer holidays. Many Poles are coming to China.
18: I visited Kaifeng, Zhengzhou, Jiyuan, Anyang, many cities, and I love each of them. Every city has some special taste and different colors, culture, and food. I like spicy and something salty, very good. And I think this is my best dinner in this trip.
19: All the special effects, the cannons, the bombs, all the smoke was really great, and I'm really grateful that I'm here.
1: Sichuan province in southwest China is scorching this summer, topping 40 degrees Celsius in some areas. Cool mountain destinations have become popular with tourists. One village stands out not only for its mild weather, but its unique Baima Tibetan culture. CMG's Zhao Xiong has more.
20: I'm now in an ancient village of Pingwu County in Sichuan Province. Behind me is a beautiful riverside grassland where visitors can ride horses and enjoy the scenery. Located at over 2,300 meters above sea level, this village is surrounded by green mountains and clear waters. The average summer temperature is about 18 degrees Celsius, with a cool and comfortable climate and very pleasant humidity.

0: Many foreign tourists told me they think it's an ideal place for them to escape the summer heat.
1: It's my first time and it's been amazing. The temperature here is so much cooler compared to where I came from in Chengdu. It's very cool, it's very windy. You forget that it's summer. It's very, very good. And I was able to do a bit of horse riding, which I enjoyed very much. The horses were very calm. It was an activity that I really, really enjoyed. I got this information from the internet and I was very, very interested to come and follow up and see if it's really that good. And it really did meet this expectation.
0: Beyond its refreshing natural surroundings, the area's unique ethnic culture is another major attraction for visitors. In the ancient villages of Baima Tibetan Township, locals dressed in traditional attire welcome guests with vibrant folk songs, traditional dances and colorful ribbons that symbolize blessings and good fortune.
2: It's very interesting how they do it this handmade. It's very special, especially because they also told me that it brings good luck. So I feel incredibly honored to be here and to be experiencing the whole thing. It's amazing.
0: In this ancient village, visitors can experience a lot of ethnic activities, such as making the felt hats themselves. But besides that, they can also pound the potato sticky rice cake. It must be very tiring. Let's ask the visitor a question. Hello, how does it feel?
3: It feels a little bit tiring, but it's a good experience to pound mountain potatoes. It's because it's the first time coming here, and it will be good to taste how it feels like the culture.
0: As night falls, Baima Tibetan Township comes alive. Bonfires are lit, folk music fills the air, and visitors join local residents in dancing and celebrating beneath the cool mountain skies. Blending refreshing summer escapes with rich cultural experiences, Pingwu's Baima Tibetan Township is making full use of its unique ecological resources and vibrant ethnic traditions, giving visitors the opportunity to immerse themselves in nature while experiencing the warmth, hospitality, and charm of cultural exchange. Zhao Xiong, CGTN, Sichuan Province.
4: All right, with that, we come to the end of the show. As always, we welcome your thoughts and comments. You can reach us at china24@cgtn.com. We'll leave you now with the natural beauty of eastern China's Fujian province. I'm Hong Nai in Beijing. Thanks for watching.

0: U.S. President Donald Trump threatens to hit Iran very hard amid reports of U.S.-Israeli plans to strike energy-related targets. Spanish Prime Minister Pedro Sanchez calls for a common EU response to the migrant crisis in Ceuta. The Chinese People's Liberation Army conducts a joint naval air training exercise in Chinese waters near Huangdao. That's more from Yast.
1: Iran's Islamic Revolution Guards Corps has issued a warning regarding a potential U.S. or Israeli strikes on Iranian energy infrastructure.Through its affiliated Taslim News Agency. A senior security official quoted by Taslim described possible U.S. strikes on Iran's key infrastructure as madness, emphasizing that Tehran has prepared an extensive retaliatory plan. According to the IRGC, any American mistake would trigger direct strikes on all oil facilities and energy infrastructure across the region where U.S. entities hold shares. These are explicitly framed as legitimate targets that would be definitely destroyed by Iran. To underscore the credibility of that threat, Iranian sources have publicly named specific facilities, including the Sam Reef refinery in Saudi Arabia,built with Exxon and Aramco Investments, processing 400,000 barrels per day, and the Ras Laffan refinery phases in the UAE, backed by Chevron Phillips. Other cited assets include Q-Chem and Chevron's holdings in Qatar, as well as the Sadara complex in Saudi Arabia. In fact, Iran is signaling that any attack on its energy sector would be met with a symmetric region-wide counterstrike targeting U.S. commercial energy interests, with a warning that the list of potential targets is not final.
0: Both Hamas and Israel are already attaching tough conditions, with Hamas demanding Israel first honor last year's ceasefire commitments and Israeli officials insisting there will be no troop withdrawal without genuine disarmament. Rami Amgari has more from Gaza.
2: Following reports that Hamas has initially agreed to disarmament based on a ceasefire deal brokered by U.S. President Donald Trump last year, many details remain under implementation of the deal itself, mainly the withdrawal, as well as from the part of Hamas handing over the weapons that Hamas has maintained to the Palestinian Administration for the Gaza Strip, or the Palestinian Committee for the Administration of the Gaza Strip, that is expected to enter the Gaza Strip in the upcoming days. Rami Elmighari, CGTN, Gaza City.
0: Spanish Prime Minister Pedro Sanchez has called for a common response among EU members of recent migrant crises in the country's North Africa enclave of Ceuta. People died. Ken Brown has more.
3: A migration crisis, a humanitarian crisis, and the biggest single irregular movement of people in European Union history. Tens of thousands of people crossed into Ceuta, a Spanish enclave in northern Africa, overnight, more than doubling its 80,000-plus population.Dozens have died trying to reach Ceuta by sea, many using inflatables or swimming out beyond Spanish border fences, a journey that can take anywhere between 2 and 5 hours. On arrival at Ceuta, some kneeled down to Morocco. Spain

0: has since deployed armed forces to bolster security, and Spain Prime Minister Pedro Sanchez arrived in Ceuta on Friday.
1: I would like to define what happened as an attack, a violation of the territorial integrity of Spain. Ceuta is a Spanish city, and what happened deserves all of our rebuke, all of our condemnation in the strongest possible way.
0: Morocco does not officially recognize Ceuta and Melilla as Spanish territories and often refers to them as occupied lands. They have been under Spanish control since the 16th century and have long been a flashpoint in diplomatic relations. Members of the far right from across Spain and Europe have accused Prime Minister Sanchez of encouraging uncontrolled migration. While the President of the European Commission, Ursula von der Leyen, has called the images coming out of Ceuta unacceptable, and Italian Prime Minister Giorgia Meloni has even threatened to suspend the Schengen Zone agreement with Spain on free movement. Spain's Foreign Minister José Manuel Álvarez has accused the Italian government of weaponizing the immigration issue, while the inaction of the Moroccan border control in the face of such a mass movement of people is still unclear. Ken Brown, CGTN, Madrid.

0: The Chinese People's Liberation Army Southern Theater Command has conducted a joint naval air training exercise in the territorial sea and airspace of China's Huangdiao and the surrounding areas. The PLA Southern Theater Command said in a statement that this is a necessary action taken in light of the situation in the South China Sea and is in response to the acts of certain countries in the region undermining regional peace and stability. The training exercises aim to test and enhance the forces' combat capabilities in safeguarding China's territorial sovereignty and maritime rights and interests. Meanwhile, China's Coast Guard has also conducted drills in the waters near China's Huangdiao. The drills focused on rights protection law enforcement as well as management and control. Operations included visit, board, search and seizure, interdiction of the forced entry and forced towing. CCG says it will step up efforts in rights protection law enforcement and management and control in the waters near Huangdiao in a bid to resolutely safeguard China's territorial sovereignty and maritime rights and interests. Well, since 2017, fishermen in Xisha Islands or the Paracels have formed island and reef rangers teams to supervise the island's comprehensive ecosystem. CDTN visits one island, Jiaoshu, and follows them on their rounds.
1: Since 2017, fishermen in the Xisha Islands have formed island and reef ranger teams. They patrol the island's comprehensive ecological protection system. Fu Mingyu is one of the original rangers. They plant trees, collect trash, rescue turtles, and protect seabirds. Fu Mingyu says in recent years, most of the garbage in the sea originated in other countries, as indicated by the labels. Many kinds of birds now call the island home.
0: A new book published in Japan has drawn renewed attention to the country's wartime action and historical accountability. Self-published by a writer from Yamagata, the work brings together previously unpublished writings and confessions from a military policeman who committed war crimes during Japan's invasion of China in World War II. In an exclusive interview...
2: 日本の今の日本という国、日本なんですか、本当に。 例えばね、日本の飛行機は日本の空の上を自由に飛べないんです。米軍の飛行機は日本のどの国自体が。

0: impact. According to Mira Asset, the U.S. accounts for roughly half of exports in these industries. Even so, many businesses say the new tariff remains manageable for now.
1: Higher tariffs on Vietnam than on competing countries would pose a challenge. However, if the gap remains limited, businesses can adapt. Vietnamese firms have spent years building a strong presence in the U.S. market, where consumers are now familiar with Vietnam-made furniture. Companies have been diversifying into new markets while strengthening governance, trade defense capabilities, regulatory compliance, legal timber sourcing, and product traceability.
0: Analysts note that the tariff proposal was first announced in June, giving businesses time to prepare. As a result, the final decision has not triggered major market disruption. The outlook for foreign direct investment also remains positive. Experts say the new tariffs are unlikely to significantly affect high-value investment projects.
1: Vietnam remains highly attractive for high-tech projects, data centers, R&D facilities, and electronics manufacturing. Thanks to policy reforms, improving logistics, a growing innovation ecosystem, and deeper integration into global supply chains, the shift towards eco-industrial parks, high-tech zones, and digital infrastructure is also a major advantage.
0: Earlier this month, the government issued Decree 292 banning imports produced wholly or partly with forced labor as part of broader efforts to address trade concerns and strengthen compliance standards. While the 12.5% tariff adds pressure on Vietnam's low-cost manufacturing model, experts believe it could also accelerate the country's transition toward higher value production, more transparent supply chains, and higher quality investment.
2: The Ebola outbreak in the DR Congo is now the world's second largest on record. The DRC has confirmed over 3,500 cases, including over 1,500 deaths. Local authorities are still struggling to curb the spread of the virus, as the UN says this is the fastest spreading Ebola epidemic in history. It's killed five times as many people as previous outbreaks had by the same stage in less than 3 months. David Bithy has more.
3: The outbreak is the fastest growing in the history of the country, which has had 16 previous epidemics to contend with. Government data showed it had morphed into the second largest on record globally, driven by the rare Bundibugyo strain, for which there is no approved vaccine. And the race to develop a vaccine continues, with Singapore-based Hillman Laboratories gearing up to manufacture doses of what it says is a promising experimental vaccine against the strain. The effort is backed by up to $8.5 million in funding from the Global Partnership Coalition for Epidemic Preparedness Innovations, or CEPI. It is also investing up to $8.6 million for the development of a separate vaccine candidate from the University of Oxford, which began a first human trial earlier this month. Meanwhile, Uganda declared its Ebola outbreak over on Tuesday. However, the UN says the country remains at risk. Devin Bidi, CGTN.
2: Well, meanwhile, China has deployed a third team of medical experts to the DR Congo to support its efforts to contain the Ebola outbreak. Our Feng Yilei has more.
4: China is sending a third team of medical experts to the Democratic Republic of the Congo as the country continues to battle a serious Ebola outbreak. The team will work on the ground to provide a complete chain of technical support, from policy coordination, epidemic assessment, screening and surveillance, to clinical treatment and laboratory services. The World Health Organization continues to assess the regional risk as high, warning that the outbreak still poses a significant threat to further cross-border transmission. China has provided emergency humanitarian assistance. Previous teams worked alongside Congolese health authorities and international partners, provided training in Ebola prevention, diagnosis, and treatment.
5: Across the continent, 44 Chinese medical teams are currently serving in 43 African countries, continuing to support response efforts coordinated by the African Union and the WHO. This latest mission is expected to further expand that cooperation. Ong Yilei, CGTN, Beijing.
2: And now let's recap the headlines. U.S. President Donald Trump threatens to hit Iran very hard amid reports of U.S.-Israeli plans to strike energy-related targets. Spanish Prime Minister Pedro Sanchez calls for a common EU response to the migrant crisis in Ceuta.

0: The Chinese PLA conducts a joint naval air training exercise in the Chinese waters near Huangyindao. And China deploys a third medical team to the DR Congo to help contain the Ebola outbreak. We turn to Zhengzhou, the capital of central China's Henan province, is witnessing a steady increase in inbound tourism. Authorities at Zhengzhou Xincheng International Airport says travelers entering China visa-free accounted for more than 60% of arrivals in July. Among the city's destinations popular with overseas visitors is the only Henan drama fantasy city complex. Visitors can view events and performances that bring life Henan's history, traditions, and local culture.
1: Fantastic building, and it is amazing that actually something like this exists. We never saw something like this before. Let's see a very interesting architecture here inside, yeah, and very nice and earth colors. And we're already the fifth time in China as a family.
2: For the first time, I feel that watching plays is also a way to learn about a city, and I'm doing it while traveling.
0: All right, with that, we come to the end of the show. Thanks for watching, and bye for now.

Hello and welcome to Biz Talk. I'm Lincoln Humphreys. Now, CXMT Corporation made its trading debut on Shanghai Star Market on July 27, marking a significant moment for China's semiconductor industry. Founded in 2016, CXMT is the country's leading producer of dynamic random access memory, or DRAM, the chips that power everything from smartphones and computers to data centers and AI systems. The company has grown into the world's fourth largest DRAM supplier, challenging a global market long dominated by Samsung Electronics, SK Hynix and Micron. The IPO is about more than just raising capital. It represents an important test of investor confidence in China's semiconductor sector and could provide CXMT with fresh funding to expand production, accelerate research and development, and strengthen its position in the global memory chip market. So how should investors assess CXMT's market debut? What does

0: the listing mean for the company's long-term value? And could it trigger a broad re-rating of China's semiconductor sector? Joining me now is Hong Hao, Managing Partner and Chief Investment Officer at Lotus Asset Management. Mr. Hong, thank you very much for coming on the show. Broadly speaking, how significant is this listing for China's capital markets and semiconductor sector?
1: It is a very significant listing for the Chinese market. I think it is the second largest listing on the STAR board and also one of the largest listing in the recent 4 years. The deal is set to raise close to, you know, $60 billion U.S. dollars, and you know, the financing, the amount of financing is also one of the largest in recent history. So, you know, for investors, they are receiving this listing very well. For retail investors, we're seeing a record participation by retail investors in this deal, and the deal is over 200 times oversubscribed by the retail investors. And also, it received a very fervent welcoming by the institutional investors as well. I think on the institutional investor side, is over 500 times oversubscribed. So it really shows that, you know, how well the deal is being received by the market.
0: Yeah, you mentioned it's attracted such strong demand from both institutional and retail investors. What do you think are the major driving factors behind this mass enthusiasm?
1: Supply. And I think Changxing is seen as, you know, as one of the largest semiconductor chip company, and also, you know, the sort of the Chinese hope for the Chinese semiconductor industry. After listing, Changxing is going to use the proceed from the listing of over 20 billion US dollars and use it for reinvestment in building chip manufacturing facilities. It's trying to expand its production capacity very dramatically in the next 3 years. So I think right now, you know, Changxing has about 10% of the global market. After this listing and also after the rapid expansion, it could quickly rise to number three or even number two spot globally. So I think every investor is seeing Changxing as the hope for the Chinese semiconductor industry.
0: Yeah, CXMT was priced at a PE ratio of more than 300 times. What assumptions about growth, profitability, and you mentioned their market share, are investors already pricing into the stock?
1: Yeah, I think the PE valuation multiple that you mentioned just now, 300 times, is using the historical earnings EPS, and therefore, you know, because historically, Changxing has been producing in a very limited capacity, and therefore, you know, the PE ratio seems astronomically high. But going forward, you know, for this year, I think Changxing is set to increase its earnings by more than double, more than 100% this year. And also, you know, going into the next 3 years, earnings would continue to grow dramatically. So I think going into 2027, for example, very quickly, you're going to see Changxing will be trading at 10 to 12 times 2027 earnings multiple. And, you know, going into 2028, it will be substantially lower as well. And also, if you look at the price to book ratio of Changxing or peers, so I think as a result, you know, as you can see by the reception of the Chinese investors, many people are actually seeing Changxing as one of the most undervalued semiconductor play globally.
0: On the earnings side, CXMT's recent earnings have benefited from much stronger memory chip prices globally, AI-driven demand principally. How sustainable is that earnings momentum? Do you see that running through the year, 2 years, 3 years? How far can this run go?
1: I think for this year already, you know, we'll be seeing Changxing's earnings more than double for 2026. In the next 3 years, it's going to quadruple, you know, as the capacity continues to expand. So I think as a result, you know, because of the earnings growth, the forward valuation on Changxing will become substantially cheaper.
0: And how do you assess CXMT's long-term investment value beyond the next couple of years, talking maybe even 5 years and beyond?
1: Yeah, I think it's a very key semiconductor play especially for the Chinese market. As you can see, you know, China and the U.S. is locking a head-to-head competition in terms of compute power build out and also in terms of semiconductor supply. I think the U.S. government has sort of united the Japanese chip manufacturers and also the Korean chip manufacturers to invest heavily.

heavily in production capacity in the U.S. market, and also the censorship on how the global manufacturers and also the global players such as Apple, the ability to buy Changxing's memory chips or Chinese memory chips is not visible, right? The visibility is very low. So no one can be sure that, you know, whether the censorship could be lifted, and the Chinese chip manufacturers will be able to supply to the global market. But I think as a result, you know, the Changxing

0: Changxing is listed in the domestic market. I think after a period of a post-listing, Changxing could be eligible for the Connect program. Right, so investors could buy into Changxing through the Connect program, but that is not immediately. And also, the domestic market, Asian market is still largely inaccessible for global investors. So now, only Hong Kong market and also the Connect scheme is accessible, and also the QT program as well. So I think, it is still relatively cumbersome for global investors to be investing in the Chinese domestic market. We hope that over time, the restriction for foreign investors to invest in the Asian market could be relaxed. But I think, for Changxing, it's a strategically important industry. And also, I think the regulators deliberately underpriced the Changxing deal so as to make sure that it has a successful debut for the first day, and also, for after the listing period. So I think after this success, and also as the Chinese capital market continue to open up for foreign investors, I think the Chinese market will be more and more investable. And I think already, we're seeing, capital coming this way this year for the Chinese market. For the first couple of months, we're starting to see a capital inflow into the Chinese market already. So that is a significant reversal of the capital outflow direction we witnessed a couple of years ago. So I think, things are, going in the right direction, and hopefully the market will be more and more open for foreign investors.
1: Now let's talk some KPIs. What would CXMT need to deliver over the next 12 to 24 months to justify investor confidence after this IPO?
0: I think the hurdle rate is very low, to be honest. Just as I mentioned that, the Changxing IPO is deliberately underpriced to make sure that it will be a success. So, at the current valuation comparison, Changxing is trading at less than half of the valuation of its global peers. And also, in terms of growth potential for the Chinese market, because increasingly the Chinese semiconductor industry and also the AI industry will be relying on the domestic produced chips, for future development because of the U.S. censorship. So I think as a result, the hurdle rate for the Changxing company to be very successful in the coming years, it's actually quite low, right? So I think as a result of growth, right? So the global build out of the AI industry is continuing. So one shouldn't be too surprised to see such strong earnings growth profile would be persisting in the coming years.
1: In the coming years, or perhaps in the coming months, what is the single most important number or development that investors should be watching for after the market debut?
0: Yeah, I think people should be looking at, how much the AI CapEx, would start to generate return. Recently, we've seen some very strong names, for example, Google, right? So Google reported very strong earnings growth for the cloud computing of Google. It actually reported 280% earnings growth for the cloud computing segment. But because Google also announced a very ambitious CapEx spending plan, and it wasn't sort of well received by the market, the market is having doubts when will this CapEx investment start to generate income for these big spenders. So I think, people and, the entire market is sort of looking at, whether the CapEx, such ambitious CapEx, will be sustainable in the coming years. And also, when will such CapEx start to generate return for the big spenders. Right now, I see those different reception, right? So it's willing to give a good reception for the semiconductor producers, but reluctant to give valuation for the big spenders. So I think the question is still out there. So the market will be focusing on the timing of cash flow generation from this CapEx spending.
1: And with regards to geopolitical significance, should CXMT be valued primarily as a traditional cyclical memory chip producer, or does its

0: strategic importance to China justify a valuation premium?
1: I would say so. I would say that, you know, because China is still sort of developing its semiconductor industry. So as a result, the growth potential for the Chinese semi industry, both the Chinese government and the U.S. government is trying to encourage rapid and ambitious CapEx spending in terms of AI, cloud computing build out. So I would say that, you know, because China is relatively less developed in terms of AI build out, and also China has a very ambitious plan for rollout of the AI technology across the economy. And AI technology is being seen as one of the key strategic components in the rivalry between China and the US. So I think as a result, you know, one could say that, you know, China has a bigger growth potential ahead in the coming years.
0: Mr. Hong, thank you very much for sharing your insights into CXMT's valuation, investor sentiments, and the broader market implications of the listing. That was Hong Hao, Managing Partner and Chief Investment Officer at Lotus Asset Management. Coming up, we'll be joined by Hu Miao, Deputy General Manager of Shanghai SSCI Leading Private Equity Fund Management, and Andy Mok, Research Fellow at the Center for China and Globalization, and also the author of The Innovation Machine, How China Creates and Adopts Technology Through Governance. We will move beyond the market reaction to examine the bigger picture, China's technology strategy, the role of patient capital and government-guided funds, and the future of China's semiconductor sector. Stay with us.
2: Here on BizTalk, we connect the dots, shedding light on the real stories behind the economic landscape. To better understand China's dynamism and the economies and rhythms of business, propelling new drivers of growth. BizTalk, your window.
3: IPO shows is that China is on the path to having its own indigenous HBM source. Now, CXMT currently is not a leading force in HBM yet. So there's Micron, there's Samsung, and there's the industry leader, SK Hynix. But this is certainly an important first step, and I think, as Ms. He said, an important market validation, and will provide the capital for the next stage of China's breakthrough into AI global leadership.
0: How does China's model compare with the approaches taken by the US, South Korea, and other major chip-producing economies?
3: Well, I think China has a structural advantage when we look at products like DRAM, a dynamic random access memory, because this is largely already a mature technology. So certainly there are opportunities for frontier research and development. But I think what China has done a very good job of is not just on the
0: cycles and some pretty uncertain returns for quite a long time. How should investors evaluate projects with such long horizons? And how is this type of investment different from more short-term projects?
4: Well, for short-term projects, you just look at the spreadsheets like cash flow, margins, payback period. But for chip development, honestly, the spreadsheet is almost fiction for the first 5 years. You have to evaluate the team. Have they shipped this product before? Are they solving a real bottleneck problem or just making a slightly better version of something? And we should also look at the supply chain. Can they actually manufacture at scale? We are betting on people and physics and the whole supply chain, not just the financial projections.
0: And Andy, what role do government-guided funds play in supporting China's strategic technology industries here?
3: I think they can play a couple of roles. I mean, one, of course, is capital. But I think it also lends legitimacy, opens some doors, increases confidence when it comes to making sales. And especially, you know, when we look at these big ticket, capital intensive type of projects, I think the halo effect of having respected investors and partners matter a lot. And I think, again, in this particular

0: case of CXMT, the Hefei government was a very important early backer of the company, and I think certainly helped it reach the success it's enjoying today.
1: Ms. He, how important is the role in taking on early stage risks that private investors may be reluctant to assume at times?
2: I think nowadays in high tech investment, the government guided funds tend to play a more and more important role. We tend to fill the gaps where private capital is still not so comfortable. Early stage semiconductor development is capital intensive, high risk, and technically opaque. So a typical PE fund or even many VCs will look at that and say too early, too messy, and too long. So that's where we step in. We take the first hit, de-risk the technology, and once the proof of concept is there, private capital comes in behind us. So I say our role in taking early stage risk is the real kicker. Without us, a lot of companies would never make it past in the early stage.
1: Ms. He, on the notion of de-risking and efficiencies, what mechanisms are needed to ensure that public capital is allocated efficiently, and how do you control the risks during the process, which, as we've mentioned, can be quite long?
2: This is exactly where we learned a lot over the past years. First, you need a professional management team. This fund should not be run like government projects. They need investment teams with real industry and financial expertise. Second, decision-making has to be market-oriented, based on merit, not connection. Third, you need clear milestones and a willingness to cut losses. If a project isn't hitting its technical milestones after a reasonable period, you have to be able to walk away. And finally, transparency. Public money means public accountability, regular audits, performance reviews, and clear exit strategies are non-negotiable.
1: And finally to you, Ms. He, what are the most important indicators you examine when you're assessing a semiconductor company's long-term potential?
2: Well, I think there are a lot, but if I had to pick a few, first, technology roadmap. Do they have a clear, achievable path to the next two or three generations? Second, customer validation. Are real demanding customers actually using their chips, or is just a demo stage? Third, team stability. Semiconductor talent is scarce, and if your key engineers are leaving, that's a massive red flag. And fourth, supply chain resilience. Can they source what they need if things get complicated, especially for the geopolicy? You mean financial metrics matter, but in the semiconductor sector, if the technology and the team are solid, I think the numbers usually follow.
1: And finally to you, Andy, how do you evaluate the progress China has made to solve the bottleneck problems in the semiconductor sector?
0: Well, I think, you know, China's done a remarkable job of breaking through these technology bottlenecks. You know, and we've seen cases of this in the past. And I think, you know, the most important ones people are paying attention to are those around AI. So, you know, can China build the technology stack? You know, can it generate enough power? Can it produce enough high-end chips, whether these are GPUs or other kinds of chips for artificial intelligence? Can it provide the memory chips, the high bandwidth memory as well? So I think if history is any guide, we see China has laid out a comprehensive, holistic plan that is broken down, again, assigned to institutions who develop the instruments, who then ultimately will deliver the impact. And I think, you know, I think China's on a very good path here.
1: Well, thank you very much to you both. Joining us today were He Miao, Deputy General Manager of Shanghai SSCI Leading Private Equity Fund Management, and Andy Mok, Research Fellow at the Center for China and Globalization, and also author of The Innovation Machine, How China Creates and Adopts Technology Through Governance. Thank you very much for your analysis and expertise. So CXMT's listing is more than a major market debut. It's also offering a window into China's broader technology strategy, from patient

ancient capital and government-guided funds to the development of a more complete semiconductor ecosystem. As competition in advanced technology intensifies, the key question is whether long-term investment, industrial policy and market forces can come together to produce globally competitive companies. That is all for this edition of Biz Talk. Thank you very much for talking business with us. I'm Lincoln Humphreys. Thanks for watching. Bye for now.

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1: Hello, I'm Jamie Owen. Welcome to the programme. Our top stories. Thousands of Moroccan migrants head home from the Spanish enclave of Ceuta, but reports that the death toll could now be as high as 86. Our other headlines, 9 dead and dozens injured as Russia pounds Ukraine's capital with ballistic missiles. Europe's latest wildfires burn near Athens. Hundreds of firefighters battle to save a popular coastal resort. And will it be a red card for Infantino? Europe's football governing body says it's lost confidence in the FIFA boss as he backtracks on his private investment scheme. We're seeing reports that as many as 86 people have died after thousands of illegal migrants crossed into Ceuta, the Spanish enclave in North Africa. Spain says it's brought the situation under control after deploying troops to secure the border. Floating barriers have been installed at sea to try to stop further migrants crossing. The Prime Minister, Pedro Sanchez, blamed human trafficking gangs, calling this incident an attack on Spain's sovereignty. Italy, France and Germany have all tightened border checks with Spain.
2: It is true that most of the countries in the European Union have...
3: ...story. Tens of thousands of migrants continue to flow back over the Moroccan border, back into that country where so many came dreaming of making it to the European Union. We were here last night. We saw the people sleeping rough. We talked with many migrants and they all told us the same story. They came here for a better life. They have no opportunities in Morocco. Mostly young men, a 40% unemployment rate among young people in Morocco. But the story here right now on the ground is that the vast majority of those people are leaving and going back to Morocco. They say that there is no food here for them and they have encountered rejection in Ceuta.
1: Ken, 60,000 people crossing that border in one go obviously dominated television coverage, at least across Europe. I wonder how is Spain planning to reassure its EU neighbours and ease their concerns, if that were possible?
3: Yes, of course. Well, this has become a much broader diplomatic issue now. We've seen many European leaders, including the President of the European Commission, Ursula von der Leyen. She said yesterday that the images coming out of Ceuta were unacceptable. And then we had the Prime Minister of Italy, Giorgia Meloni, who has acted to exclude Spain from the Schengen free travel zone, a unilateral action that has caused a lot of anger here in Spain. Prime Minister Pedro Sanchez said that he expected more solidarity from EU members and talked about how this certain countries had chosen to attack Spain, driven by prejudice, fake news, ignorance or political interest. But from what we're hearing here on the ground, the country does have a long way to restore trust both among the local population and the EU moving forward. Part of that is something that you mentioned, a new floating border that they say they're going to reinforce, that they hope will stop any more mass arrival events like we saw. But a long way to go to restore that trust, Jamie.
1: Ken, thank you. Our correspondent Ken Brown in Ceuta. Ukraine says a Russian attack on Kyiv has killed at least 9 people and injured more than 30 others. President Zelensky says of the 27 ballistic missiles launched, only one could be intercepted due to shortages of air defenses.

0: Witnesses say more than a dozen explosions reverberated through the capital. Russia is yet to comment, but previously denied targeting civilians. Alexander Query is a freelance journalist in Kyiv. Alexander, just tell us more about the picture there.
1: Yes, such strikes against life. Zelensky renewed call for more patriots from its allies as Russia continues to ramp up its production. It could launch 100 ballistic missiles on Ukraine per month. But NATO allies do face a dilemma because the patriots, stock patriots, have been severely depleted. Around two-thirds of them have been used in U.S. Iron War. And Donald Trump went back to his decision to grant Ukraine license to produce its own patriots, who could save numerous lives here in Ukraine.
0: Alexander, thank you for that. Alexander Query reporting from Kyiv. Greece is the latest European country hit in this summer of wildfires. Several are burning, including on the island of Crete and near Athens. Our correspondent Evangelo Sipsas is in Porta Germano, around 70 kilometers from the capital.
2: Behind me, fire and thick smoke have covered the area of Porto Germano as hundreds of firefighters are battling a fire front that spread from Viotia into Attica. The constant and strong winds have created multiple fire fronts threatening the forest behind me, communities and a number of houses in the region.
3: The fire began on Friday morning in Viotia and spread rapidly through dry vegetation toward the coast. More than 300 firefighters, 18 forest commando units, and 92 vehicles have been deployed. Aircraft and helicopters were also mobilized, but gale force winds and severe turbulence forced authorities to temporarily suspend aerial operations. Emergency alerts have ordered residents and holidaymakers to leave several communities, including Porto Germeno, Agia Paraskevi, Kriopiyi, and Agios Nektarios. 12 people trapped near the beach were rescued by Coastal Guard and fire service.
0: Down as soon as this weekend due to record low water levels on the Danube River. Our correspondent Alyosha Milenkovic reports.
4: The Danube has always been part of everyday life here. But these days, many people are coming simply to see how much of it has disappeared. Wide sandbanks now stretch across parts of the river that are normally hidden beneath the water.
5: We haven't seen anything like this in our lives. I was born in 1975. We haven't seen such a low water state yet. And that's why we came to see it, with our own eyes.
4: The shrinking Danube is also limiting cooling water for the Paks nuclear power plant, which normally produces nearly half of Hungary's electricity. The plant has already cut electricity production, and if the river continues to fall...
6: It's shocking and... Very sad. I feel like also not just the water that it's going, but the ecosystem with it. And honestly, I would like to cry a little bit because of that, because it's not good.
4: To erase pressure on the power grid, the government has asked major industries to cut electricity use, and state institutions are switching off decorative lighting. The country's prime minister warned its citizens about the possibility of rotational power cuts across Hungary.
7: There has never been a so-called blackout in Hungary, and there should not be one. But we have seen such a thing recently in Spain and in the Balkan countries, which is an extraordinary situation. It causes enormous damage to both people and the national economy. So our most important task is to maintain the security of the power supply.
4: Officials hope the reactors can restart once the Danube rises again, but they say that is unlikely to happen in the coming weeks. Alyosha Milenkovic, CGTN, Paks in southern Hungary.
0: You're watching CGTN. Still ahead, is this game over for FIFA's captain? UEFA says it's lost confidence in him as his football finance plan gets booted out.
8: Ever wondered what's the difference between a bear and a bull market? Where are the cash cows? And who are the lame ducks? And what exactly are black swans? Grey rhinos? And unicorn companies? Make sense of it all with Global Business, only on CGTN.
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5: Hello, welcome back. A reminder of our top stories. Thousands of Moroccan migrants head home from the Spanish enclave of Ceuta, but there are reports that the death toll could now be as high as 86. Our other headlines, 9 dead and dozens injured as Russia pounds Ukraine's capital with ballistic missiles. And Europe's latest wildfire burns near Athens. Hundreds of firefighters battle to save a popular coastal resort. Tensions are rising further across the Middle East, with the United States preparing possible new strikes on Iran. President Trump says Tehran will be hit very hard after Kuwait said its air defense responded to that claim. But some officials have said troops will stay in Gaza until Hamas is disarmed. Hamas says the handover of weapons depends on Israel ending what it calls all aggression, including withdrawal. Our correspondent Ehsan Kevani is in Yad in Iran. Ehsan, Tehran once again says it'll retaliate.
6: That's right. Iran's Islamic Revolution Guards Corps, IRGC, has issued a warning against potential U.S. strikes on the country's energy infrastructure. As reported by Tasnim News Agency, close to the IRGC, a senior security official characterized any such U.S. action as madness, while the IRGC says Tehran has drawn up an extensive plan for retaliation, emphasizing that any American mistake would prompt direct strikes on all oil facilities and energy infrastructure across the region in which U.S. entities are shareholders. The IRGC has labeled these sites as legitimate targets that would be definitely destroyed, would be met with a proportionate region-wide counteroffensive aimed at U.S. commercial energy assets. There are indications that the list of potential targets may extend even further. Other warnings also still exist, including the extension of war to areas beyond the region that we have to some extent seen so far. Jamie.
5: Ehsan, thank you. Our correspondent Ehsan Kevani in Iran. Let's get the picture from the United States, and our correspondent Jagruti Dave is in Washington. Jagruti, what are officials in Washington saying about a possible response from Tehran?
7: Well, U.S. embassies in Gulf countries, places like Jordan and Baghdad, are warning American citizens to be extra vigilant, saying there's the potential for unforeseen escalation in the region. So amid these reports that the U.S. is considering striking energy infrastructure in Iran, Iran's possible retaliation, as Ehsan was saying, could be on U.S. infrastructure in the Gulf. And we already know that this is something that the U.S. is particularly focused on its assets in the Gulf. Social media, they're clearly weighing the risks of potential escalation, worries about a potential energy crisis, for example, if Iran does retaliate against the energy sector in the Gulf. Remember, the Saudis also spoke directly to the president, according to a report from Axios, saying that they want de-escalation. So there's pressure there, I think.
8: Rent has become too expensive. Like thousands of Palestinians displaced from the camp, the family has no permanent home.
9: We expected to leave the camp due to the military incursion, thinking we'd be away for a week or 10 days and then return. I never imagined we'd still be displaced after a year or

0: We keep being forced from one area to another. Can you imagine? This isn't a normal life. It's like a slow death.
1: Ashraf and his family first fled the Jenin refugee camp last year during an Israeli military operation. What was initially framed by Israel as an operation targeting local Palestinian armed groups quickly turned into full military control. The camp had been home to generations of Palestinian refugees since the 1948 Arab-Israeli War. Now, much of it stands empty. With Ashraf unable to resume full-time work as a mechanic, 11 family members are living together, pulling whatever money they can scrape together. Among them is Ashraf's daughter, Madeline, who is trying to rebuild a life away from the camp.
2: Life changed a lot. In the camp, our home was a place where everyone gathered. After we left the camp, we had to pay rent, and it became difficult just to keep a home. There was so much pressure because everyone from the camp had been forced out of their homes.
1: Madeline's husband was killed 3 years ago by the Israeli military while she was pregnant with their first child. She is now raising their children and supporting the family on her own. Since the launch of Israel's Operation Iron Wall last year, military operations in the northern West Bank have caused one of the largest displacement crises in the area in decades. Those displaced include nearly all of the 20,000 residents of the Jenin refugee camp behind me. Many of them are still living in nearby towns and villages, uncertain if they will ever be able to return. For families like Ashraf's, displacement has become a way of life.
0: To this day, no one has asked about us, no one has seen us, and no one has cared about us. We are constantly being displaced.
1: Francesca Maria Lorenzini, CGTN, Jenin, West Bank.
3: Dozens of people have been injured after Naples was struck by its strongest earthquake in 40 years. The magnitude 4.7 quake damaged buildings and knocked out power in parts of the city. Around 250 people. Gumala, who denies any wrongdoing, called this case politically motivated. The U.S. Marine Corps says the pilot of an F-35 stealth fighter is expected to survive after ejecting before it crashed and burned into flames in California. The $109 million jet went down near the Miramar Air Base in San Diego, which used to host the training school depicted in the original Top Gun film. The cause is not yet clear, but a military statement suggests it was an aircraft mishap. Well, after a barrage of criticism from around the world, FIFA has now scrapped a controversial plan to sell off stakes in the Football World Cup and other competitions. FIFA's president, Gianni Infante, said the plan would not proceed. Our correspondent, Rahul Pathak, is following the story. Where does this leave Gianni Infantino, then?
4: Well, Jamie, it's nothing short of a disaster for Infantino's credibility, especially when you consider that he was still basking in the positive afterglow after the World Cup. Remember, let's not forget that it was the most profitable World Cup in history, generated $15 billion for FIFA. He'd also just been formally endorsed by more than 200 FIFA members for re-election as president. So at the time, it was thought that Infantino was a shoo-in to be re-elected for a fourth term at the next FIFA Congress, which takes place next March. However, in the space of a week, Infantino has managed to unite the entire football world, which is no mean feat, let's be honest, in their opposition to this private investment plan, which on the surface has put his future as FIFA president in serious doubt. Just today, we've had a statement from European football's governing body, UEFA, saying that they lost confidence in Infantino. So you'd think that his position was untenable, but when it comes to UEFA, their relationship with Infantino has been bad for quite some time. He's far more concerned with his support, his standing in places like Africa and South America. Federations there have traditionally been big supporters of him, but even they voiced their unease to the plan. And if he can't get those federations back on side by that FIFA Congress next March, then he could have a serious problem.
3: How on earth did we get here?
4: Well, I think the speed of this story and how it's developed has surprised anyone, not least Gianni Infantino. Remember, this all started on the 28th of July when the UK's Times newspaper broke the story, forcing Infantino to admit to the private investment plan. Then on the 30th of July, the UEFA voted unanimously to boycott any future FIFA events, including the next World Cup, which includes Spain and Portugal as co-hosts. Also on the 30th, CONCACAF, which is the Confederation for North and Central America and the Caribbean, voted to reject the proposal. And a day later, we had Infantino announcing that the plans had been completely scrapped.

0: Diao Yu Dao. The Bu Tuo Shan leaves port and heads into the East China Sea. It will rendezvous with three other China Coast Guard vessels, forming a patrol formation around Diao Yu Dao. At sea, jurisdiction is often asserted through presence. Here, this is reflected in routine patrols in the contiguous zone, enforcement patrols within the 12 nautical mile waters, and the monitoring of passing vessels. Yi Dan is an officer aboard the Bu Tuo Shan. The ship is a new generation China Coast Guard ship.
1: 编队在钓鱼岛执行附属岛屿周边海域开展常态化巡航。我们在此片海域全天候存在。这片海域是典型的亚热带季风气候，每年10月份到4年的4月份。当时的情况是很紧张的，海上视线不好，如果没有沟通的话，很有可能会引发误判，造成两船相撞的局面。船要泼进的时候，船很晃。
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0: Ship-borne helicopters play a vital role in maritime rights protection and law enforcement. Wong Kwei's helicopter unit has deployed aboard the ships on multiple occasions.
4: When I was on the Coast Guard in the Diao Yu Dao area, I found that Japanese military aircraft had entered my 直升机分队随即组织直升机出库待命，而后日机进入钓鱼岛皮电区。我直升机迅即起飞升空，依法对其警告驱离，日机被迫驶出我领空。Friction
0: in these waters has also taken other forms. In recent years, one point of friction has centered on scientific buoys near Diao Yu Dao. As part of a marine observation system in the East China Sea, it collects real-time ocean data for navigation safety. One of them lies about 50 nautical miles from the islands and has been in operation since 2013.
5: 全球的浮标有几千个，它的主要的目的，就是为了获取海上的一些科学的数据。这个是为全社会，甚至于为全球来服务的。Xia
0: Wei says the buoys are scientific equipment. But in contested waters, even such equipment can become politically charged. Chinese analysts say such cases reflect a

There are millions of stories. Each one can open new perspectives, new possibilities. Wherever you look, we are there. 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We put the pieces together to find what really matters to you. All around the world, all around the clock. Our reporters are at home across the globe. From our headquarters in Beijing and production centers in Washington, Nairobi, and London, China Global Television Network. Stories from across the globe, reaching people across the globe. CGTN. 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

The red spots would turn the masses into geeks. Haste is no excuse for sloppiness. It's finally done, and I felt like having just climbed a 3,000-meter high mountain. How exhausting. In the image, the cooking fire and laden clothesline sensitively establish the human presence. Combining the Western medium of oil painting with the time-honored aesthetics of China, Wu Guanzhong skis on Taihu Lake is regarded as a landmark in Chinese Impressionism.

In his early teens, while riding his father's fishing boat to school, Wu Guanzhong was always impressed by the quaint houses, bridges, and flocks of geese.

In 1936, he entered the Hangzhou Fine Art Academy. But as Japan launched its full invasion of China the following year, Wu Guanzhong and his schoolmates had to move time and again. Such uncertainties never dampened his spirit. He sketched the landscapes that caught his eyes, and this nurtured the hope in his breast. In 1947, Wu Guanzhong left for Paris to study at the École Nationale Supérieure des Beaux-Arts. The young man marveled at the Western techniques and approaches, but not the content and subject matter. In his heart, Wu Guanzhong still yearned for the beauty of his home.

0: hometown scenery.
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0: At that moment, it dawned on Wu Guanzhong how cultural differences had hampered his full appreciation of Western artworks. In spite of the sophisticated techniques, those paintings were too remote from the experiences of his childhood and youth.He began to question his purpose as an artist. Wu Guanzhong realized that the study of art didn't reside in Paris or in the studio of some established masters. It had to reside in his homeland and in his heart.In 1950, Wu Guanzhong returned to China and tried to apply Western visual vocabulary in painting the daily life of his home country. His series of landscapes captured the enchanting beauty of the Yangtze River, Yellow River, the mountains of Sichuan, and the waters of Eastern China.And the misery of the past also entered his imagery. Once he gazed at a garden wall covered with moss and veins, and noted that he could hear the weeping of his ancestors.

In 1974, Wu Guanzhong was painting the waterscape of Taihu Lake on a boat. As a flock of geese swarmed to the food scattered by a farmer, the water seemed to come alive against the backdrop of mountains in the distance.

0: to capture the frenzy of activity. Wu Guanzhong swiftly laid blocks of whiteness on the paper in a seemingly random arrangement. With red dots, he marked the geese's head. The scene reminded him of his childhood.
1: 吴冠中的这样的一种画中的用笔呢，形成了非常多的这样的肌理，这种肌理非常接近于我们在中国画的这个用笔里边毛笔的那种飞白的那种印记，同时呢又非常贴近鹅毛的那样的一种蓬松的感觉。这样的一种用笔应该说是结合了欧洲的现代油画的那种用笔的特点，同时又融合了中国画的用笔的特点，这也是吴冠中先生他强调的用笔的写意性。这种用笔的写意性应该说也直接影响了中国现代油画甚至于现当代油画的发展。
0: 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And the saturated spots of intense hues enliven the scenery.

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1: In one of his poems, Wu Guanzhong wrote, "Returning to my hometown, Silver-haired, I found the geese's cause touchingly familiar." His techniques may come from the West, but the soul of Wu Guanzhong's art is Chinese. As he left Paris decades ago, Wu Guanzhong had quoted Vincent van Gogh and wrote, "You're like the wheat and should stay in the field. Rather than wilting on Parisian sidewalks, you should thrive in the soils of your hometown."

0: In 2002, Wu Guanzhong became the first Asian to be honored as a correspondent member at the Academy of Fine Arts of France. He replied, "I grew up in the countryside. I was born and bred a Chinese."Geese on Taihu Lake. Landscape of northern country. Pine trees of Huangshan Mountains. And the free gorges. These paintings demonstrate Wu Guanzhong's love for his homeland, his beautiful China.
1: Images may appear to be identical, but looks can be deceiving. The difference is not always obvious. It has to be discovered. There are always different sides to a story. We put the focus on the details. To see more, to understand better. CGTN. 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
1: Hello, I'm Jamie Owen. Welcome to the programme. Our top stories, thousands of Moroccan migrants head home from the Spanish enclave of Ceuta, but reports suggest that the death toll could be as high as 86. Our other headlines, nine dead and dozens injured as Russia pounds Ukraine's capital with ballistic missiles. Europe's latest wildfire burns near Athens, hundreds of

0: firefighters battle to save a popular coastal resort. And will it be a red card for Infantino? Europe's football governing body says it's lost confidence in the FIFA boss as he backtracks on his private investment scheme. There are reports that as many as 86 people have now died after thousands of illegal migrants crossed into Ceuta, the Spanish enclave in North Africa. Spain says it's brought the situation under control after deploying troops to secure the border. These floating barriers have been installed at sea to stop further migrants crossing. The Prime Minister, Pedro Sanchez, blamed human trafficking gangs, calling the incident an attack on Spain's sovereignty. Italy, France and Germany have all tightened border checks with Spain. Let's talk to our correspondent, Ken Brown, in Ceuta. Ken, what's going on there now?
1: Yes, well, we're here at ground zero, Jamie, at the Tarajal crossing in Ceuta, where just behind me, that's the border crossing where 50 to 60,000 migrants entered into Spain irregularly in a matter of hours, just completely overwhelming the city here. This is a port city in North Africa. It's Spanish territory, but only around 80,000 people live here. So you can imagine what the arrival of 60,000 people did. We saw hundreds of people sleeping rough last night. Now, I'm going to get my cameraman to move over here because right now what we're seeing is a Guardia Civil boat. That is the police, the Spanish Civil Guard, the police force. They are currently diving. There are divers on that boat and they are looking for missing persons. As you said, the number up to nearly 90 people who have lost their lives in the crush, in the rush, in the chaos that happened behind us on Thursday night and through Friday morning. Now, we've been speaking to people here. Here's more in our report.
2: A mass influx of migrants quickly became a mass exodus as tens of thousands who crossed the border to Ceuta returned to Morocco. Hundreds pass us every few minutes at the Tarajal border crossing. Delight at reaching the European Union quickly turned to despair, and worse still, dozens have died. Iman is injured and heartbroken. She lost two daughters in the chaos at sea. I'm here with my son, she says, but I don't know where my daughters are. Their names are Aya and Malak. I don't know where they are. One migrant after another tells us the same story. They came here to work, to find a better life, but all they found was hunger and rejection. So at least in Morocco they can eat, but there's no work there and they can't make money.
3: To trabajar mucho, ganar poco.
2: Work a lot to earn a little.
3: Yeah.
1: Right here behind me, we're watching the Spanish Border Patrol install a brand new floating barrier that the government says they're going to fortify to try and stop another mass influx. And on the other side of that, we're seeing the Moroccan authorities patrol the water, trying to stop new entries. The question is, where were they on Thursday when between 50 and 60,000 people entered in just a matter of hours?
2: Morocco repeatedly refers to the Spanish port cities of Ceuta and Melilla in northern Africa as occupied territories and calls for them to be returned under Moroccan control. Spain's Prime Minister Pedro Sanchez has avoided pointing the finger at Moroccan authorities, but Sumar, a government coalition partner, has suggested that this may have been an operation aimed at destabilizing the Spanish government, which has long been critical of Israel's genocide in Gaza and has stood up to US President Donald Trump on NATO spending and the Iran war. The people here in Ceuta caught in dangerous tides of much larger geopolitical currents.
1: So this issue, Jamie, now dividing European nations. We saw the president of the European Commission, Ursula von der Leyen. She said that the images coming out of Ceuta were unacceptable. We've seen that Giorgia Meloni, the prime minister of Italy, has followed through on her threat to exclude Spain from the Schengen free travel zone. There's been an angry reaction to that in Spain. Pedro Sanchez insists that Spain has control of its borders, but with the images that everyone around the world has seen, these

0: Viral images of thousands of people just crowding over the border. Spain has a long way to restore trust in this border that you see behind me in Ceuta.
1: Ken, thank you. Our correspondent Ken Brown in Ceuta. Let's next talk to Dr. Omar Schatz, the co-founder of Frontlex, which challenges EU migration policies through the courts. Dr. Omar, welcome. Let's just first pick up on that point from our correspondent Ken, which I'm hoping you are able to hear, that Italy has gone as far as suspending Schengen free travel arrangements with Spain. I mean, I wonder, do you share the concerns of other EU countries watching this?
2: Not only I'm not sharing the concern, this is, with all due respect, ridiculous. Italy doesn't share any border with Spain, so there is nothing here to suspend. And under EU law, there is no way to suspend a member state from Schengen. This is only political moves, instrumentalizing the suffering of people and the consequences of EU-owned migration policies. And Italy is the last member state that can pronounce on the matter after several bodies, including the UN, the highest UN human rights body, that its agents are aiding and abetting crimes against humanity in the central Mediterranean route, namely from Libya to Italy. And they are receiving so many asylum seekers, and they are refraining from rescuing so many asylum seekers in distress at sea intentionally, causing the death of thousands. And they are the ones who are capturing asylees in the middle of the sea and send them to concentration camps in Libya to be tortured and raped. So Giorgia Meloni is the last politician in Europe that can pronounce against Prime Minister Sanchez.
1: They would, presumably, if they were here, not accept your characterization. But I want to ask you
2: It's the UN and the chief prosecutor of the ICC, Jamie. So it's not me saying, it's not my NGO, it's not some leftist agenda or whatever. This is really a determination of the fact-finding mission to Libya that Italian and European agents are aiding and abetting crimes against humanity. It's not the issue of our talk, so I don't have time to elaborate, but this is not me saying, it's the ICC chief prosecutor and the UN, the highest UN human rights body. So I'm just citing others here.
1: You would accept, presumably, that this is illegal immigration, isn't it?
2: No, not at all. Actually, and this is what I want to clarify maybe at the outset already. We can talk about the realpolitik, we can talk about the policies, the border policies and the migration policies of the EU and of Spain. But there is also something strange that is called the law, Spanish law, EU law, European law, and international refugee, human rights, and maritime law. And these bodies of law put in place rights that Spain and the EU as a whole are bound to comply with. They chose to engage in several conventions and treaties, and these treaties command that every person, for any reason whatsoever, can leave any country, and every person seeking international protection or asylum has a right to enter any country, including irregularly climbing fences, crossing deserts, navigating at seas, or swimming, as in this case. And what is required from the country, in this case Spain, is to filter, to individually assess those who are arriving, and those who are not entitled should be sent back. As you know, this is, to a large extent, a fake incident. Unprecedented number of people, but unprecedented number of people who voluntarily already swam back to Morocco. So it's a non-issue anymore, but the right to live, the right to enter, the right to seek asylum. In order to enjoy one, you have to be able to seek asylum, so you have to enter. And, of course, once you are there in Ceuta, you have to be provided with the minimal necessities like food, water, and so on that were not provided. So the obligation to refrain from cruel and degrading and inhumane treatment. And then we can talk about the removal. Who can be removed, and how can we distinguish between what you call economic migrants and those who are entitled for political protection from persecution, risk to liberty or life?
1: Omar, good to talk to you, and thank you very much indeed for your time, Doctor. Ukraine says a Russian attack on Kyiv has killed at least 9 people and injured more than 30. President Zelensky says of the 27 ballistic missiles launched

0: Only one could be intercepted due to shortages of air defences. Witnesses say more than a dozen explosions reverberated through the capital. Russia is yet to comment, but previously denied targeting civilians. Alexander Query is a freelance journalist in Kyiv.
1: Again, a nightmarish night for Ukraine and for Kyiv, especially as Russia unleashed yet another massive attack. The attack started at 1:30 last night. It lasted for 3 hours. Dozens and dozens of explosions rocked the capital, leading to harrowing scene in the morning because basically most people were taken by surprise by the attack because the air alert went off and then the missiles flew in, so leading to this shocking scene where you could see in the streets of Kyiv dead bodies, sometimes with missing limbs. So this is not mostly due to the fact of a shortage of missiles, of interceptor missiles. As Zelensky says, there are no Patriot missiles to stop Russia's missile. And he said, quote, "It is precisely that shortage of interceptor against ballistic that encourages Russia to launch such strikes against life." Zelensky, who renewed call for more Patriots from its allies as Russia continues to ramp up its production, it could launch 100 ballistic missiles on Ukraine per month. But NATO allies do face a dilemma because the Patriots have been severely depleted. Around 2/3 of them have been used in U.S. iron war, and Donald Trump went back to his decision to grant Ukraine license to produce its own Patriots who could save numerous lives here in Ukraine.
0: Greece is the latest European country hit in this summer of wildfires. Several are burning, including on the island of Crete and near Athens. Our correspondent Evangelos Sipsas is in Porta Germano, around 70 kilometres from the capital.
2: Behind me, fire and thick smoke have covered the area of Porto Germano as hundreds of firefighters are battling a fire front that spread from Viotia into Attica. The constant and strong winds have created multiple fire fronts threatening the forest behind me, communities and a number of houses in the region.
3: The fire began on Friday morning in Viotia and spread rapidly through dry vegetation toward the coast. More than 300 firefighters, 18 forest commando units, and 92 vehicles have been deployed. Aircraft and helicopters were also mobilized, but gale force winds and severe turbulence forced authorities to temporarily suspend aerial operations. Emergency alerts have ordered residents and holidaymakers to leave several communities, including Porto Germeno, Agia Paraskevi, Kriopigi, and Agios Nektarios. 12 people trapped near the beach were rescued by Coastal Guard and fire service vessels and safely transferred to shelter. Several homes have been destroyed or damaged while flames have swept through pine forest, farmland and livestock facilities. Residents describe an extremely difficult night with ash falling across the settlement and fire crews going from door to door to ensure that nobody remained behind.
2: Firefighters are now trying to cut the fire here in the mountain before it reaches nearby communities. But a combination of the strong winds with no help from above is making their job even more difficult. Now, authorities have issued those who already been evacuated to stay there and not to come back until the evacuation order is lifted. But scientists warn that the next 24 hours...
4: It has disappeared. Wide sandbanks now stretch across parts of the river that are normally hidden beneath the water.
5: We haven't seen anything like this in our lives. I was born in 1975. We haven't seen such a low water state yet. And that's why we came to see it with our own eyes.
4: The shrinking Danube is also limiting cooling water for the Paks nuclear power plant, which normally produces nearly half of Hungary's electricity. The plant has already cut electricity production, and if the river continues to fall, all four reactors may have to stop.
6: Standing here in the Danube, it's easy to see just how low the water level had dropped. This river is the lifeline for Paks nuclear power plant, and without enough water for cooling, its reactors are forced to stop or even shut down.
4: For many people, though, the biggest worry goes beyond electricity.
7: I have never seen anything like this in my entire life. It's really shocking and very, very sad. I feel like also not just the water that is going, but the ecosystem.

0: done with it. And honestly, I would like to cry a little bit because of that, because it's not good.
1: To erase pressure on the power grid, the government has asked major industries to cut electricity use, and state institutions are switching off decorative lighting. The country's prime minister warned its citizens about the possibility of rotational power cuts across Hungary.
2: There has never been a so-called blackout in Hungary, and there should not be one. But we have seen such a thing recently in Spain and in the Balkan countries, which is an extraordinary situation. It causes enormous damage to both people and the national economy. So our most important task is to maintain the security of the power supply.
1: Officials hope the reactors can restart once the Danube rises again, but they say that is unlikely to happen in the coming weeks. Alyosha Milenkovic, CGTN, Paks in southern Hungary.
3: You're watching CGTN. Still ahead, is this game over for FIFA's captain? UEFA says it has lost confidence in him as his football finance plan gets booted out.

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1: Hello, welcome back. A reminder of our top stories. Thousands of Moroccan migrants head home from the Spanish enclave of Ceuta, but there are reports that the death toll could be as high as 86. Our other headlines, 9 dead and dozens injured as Russia pounds Ukraine's capital with ballistic missiles. And Europe's latest wildfire burns near Athens. Hundreds of firefighters battle to save a popular coastal resort. Tensions are rising once again across the Middle East, with the United States preparing possible new strikes on Iran. President Trump says Tehran will be very hard hit after Kuwait said its air defenses detected and then destroyed Iranian drones targeting key facilities. Iran says it's targeted two oil tankers near Oman, while its top military commander says Tehran is preparing its response as both sides signal further escalation. Our correspondent Ehsan Kevani is in Yazd in Iran.
2: Iran's Islamic Revolution Guards Corps, IRGC, has issued a warning against potential U.S. strikes on the country's energy infrastructure. As reported by Tasnim News Agency close to the IRGC, a senior security official characterized any such U.S. action as madness, while the IRGC says Tehran has drawn up an extensive plan for retaliation, emphasizing that any American mistake would prompt direct strikes on all oil facilities and energy infrastructure across the region in which U.S. entities are shareholders. The IRGC has labeled these sites as legitimate targets that would be definitely destroyed. Specific regional facilities have been named in this threat, including the Sam Reef refinery in Saudi Arabia, developed with investment from Exxon and Aramco, as well as two phases of the Ras Laffan refinery in the UAE, backed by Chevron Phillips. Also mentioned are Q-Chem and Chevron's holdings in Qatar, along with the Sadara complex in Saudi Arabia. By this warning, Iran appears to be signaling that any assault on its energy sector would be met with a proportionate region-wide counteroffensive aimed at U.S. commercial energy assets. There are indications that the list of potential targets may extend even further. Other warnings also still exist, including the extension of war to areas beyond the region that we have to some extent seen so far, Jamie.

0: So that's the picture in Iran. Let's take you next to the United States and our correspondent Jagruzi Dave in Washington. Jagruzi, what are officials there saying about a possible response from Tehran?
1: Well, Jamie, US embassies across the Gulf in places like Jordan and Baghdad are warning American citizens to be extra vigilant. The State Department has issued a travel advisory warning Americans in the Middle East of potential travel disruptions, flight cancellations, periodic airspace closures. Some airlines in the region, it says, have cancelled or postponed flights. It's saying Americans outside of the Middle East should seriously reconsider travel to and through the region. So significant warnings of potential unforeseen escalations in the region. This is after Donald Trump has said on Friday that the US would be hitting Iran very hard, but it's not guaranteed that such strikes will take place. It could be called off. There's no update from CENTCOM or the president on social media. And the US is clearly weighing the risks of potential escalation, the worries about causing a potential energy crisis if, say, Iran retaliates against against the energy sector in the Gulf. We've also been hearing this week that the US president spoke to the Saudis, who've said that they want de-escalation. So there's clearly some pressure or some conversations happening with Gulf allies about possibly de-escalating and trying to avoid further conflict. But also alongside this, there are reports about dwindling US stockpiles of munitions, which is clearly a factor in the US's calculations about whether or not they are ready for an escalation that could spiral further.
0: Jagruzi, thank you. Our correspondent Jagruzi Dave in Washington. A medical storage facility in Gaza has been destroyed by an Israeli strike, the second attack since President Trump said Hamas had agreed to disarm. Israel still hasn't formally responded to that claim, but some officials have said troops will stay in Gaza until Hamas is disarmed. Hamas says the handover of weapons depends on Israel ending what it calls all aggression, including withdrawal. Well, after a barrage of criticism from around the world, FIFA has scrapped a controversial plan to sell off stakes in the Football World Cup and other competitions. FIFA's president Gianni Infantino said the plan would not proceed. Our correspondent Rahul Pathak is following the story. Where does this leave Gianni Infantino?
2: Well, it's nothing short of a disaster for Infantino in terms of his credibility, especially when you consider he was still basking in the positive afterglow of the World Cup, which, let's not forget, was the most profitable World Cup in history. It earned more than $15 billion for FIFA. He'd also just formally been endorsed by more than 200 FIFA members for re-election as president. He's been president for 10 years. And at the time, it was thought Infantino was a shoo-in to be re-elected for a fourth term at the next FIFA Congress, which is due to take place next March. However, in the space of a week, Gianni has managed to unite the entire football world in their opposition to this private investment plan, which on the surface has put his future as FIFA president in serious doubt. Just today, we've had a statement from European football's governing body, UEFA, saying that they'd lost confidence in Infantino. So you'd think that his position was untenable. But when it comes to UEFA in particular, they haven't had a good relationship with Infantino for quite some time. And I think Infantino is far more concerned about his standing in places like South America and in Africa, where he's traditionally had a lot of support. But even they voiced their, maybe not full-on opposition, but unease at the plan. And I think if he can't get those federations on side by that next FIFA Congress next March, then Infantino's got serious problems.
0: So how does he go from what you describe as positive afterglow after the most successful World Cup in history to this?
2: It's remarkable. I think the speed of the story has surprised everybody, including Infantino himself. Remember, this all started on the 28th of July when the UK's Times newspaper initially broke the story and it forced Infantino to admit to the private investment plan. Then, on the 30th of July, UEFA voted unanimously to boycott any future FIFA events, including the next World Cup, which includes Spain and Portugal as co-hosts. Also on the 30th, CONCACAF, which is the Confederation for North and Central America and the Caribbean, voted to reject the proposal. And a day later, we had Infantino announcing that the plans had been scrapped. Significantly, this came just a few hours after the Asian Football Confederation announced its opposition to the proposal. So a bad few days for Gianni Infantino, but it could get even worse. It's being reported that the 55 UEFA member nations will trigger a no-confidence vote unless the FIFA president resigns. But one thing you have to

0: say about Infantino. He is a survivor, but he will need all those survival skills if he's to extend his 10-year stint as head of world football.
1: The brutal world of leading international football. I mean, it is brutal, isn't it?
0: It's as brutal as anything you see on the pitch, but as you say, Infantino has been working in the background for quite some time. He knows how to survive. You know, he came after Sepp Blatter, where, frankly, the FIFA was in the doldrums, both its credibility and its finances, and that's a big thing for him. He really made FIFA a hugely profitable organisation, and that could yet still save him.
1: OK, Rahul, thank you very much. Our correspondent, Rahul Pathak, and for much more on the rise and fall of Infantino's World Cup dreams, just scan this QR code on your screen and head to our Facebook. The headlines again. Thousands of Moroccan migrants head home from the Spanish enclave of Ceuta, but there are reports that the death toll might now have reached as high as 86. Our other headlines, 9 dead and dozens injured as Russia pounds Ukraine's capital with ballistic missiles. One other story for you, Europe's latest wildfires burn near Athens. Hundreds of firefighters battle to save a popular coastal resort. And that is the world today. Thank you for watching. There's more news on CGTN Europe's channel on the Telegram app, or scan this QR code on your screen to get stories and updates sent direct to your phone. We're back with more news at the top of this hour. Coming up next, it's Inheritors. For now, from all of the team in London, it's goodbye.

0: This is a city without comparison in China, even the world. It's Jingdezhen, China's porcelain capital. Born of porcelain and thriving thanks to porcelain, this is a city that has relied on a single handicraft industry for thousands of years. It is also where the fusion of clay and fire has created countless breathtaking works of art.
1: 文物修复师也可以说是文物医生，动手修复的整个过程当中就是我们跟文物交流的一个过程。
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3: I wanted to kind of mix the styles because the 3D printing is very new technique.
4: 景德镇最大的就是它是个包容的城市，它给了很多人他想要的温度。
5: 文学是我们所有设计的根与魂。

Beyond the museum walls, the historical continuity relies on more than just preservation. Across the city, private kilns are still burning.

provide the foundation for breaking them. The Sun family's work centers on these abstract blocks of color, a technique that takes decades to master.

at the university. I was studying music and music recording, and I took some painting classes, and then I kind of just, I liked the more hands-on approach with the painting. And so then after I did the painting, I took a ceramics class, and I began to paint on the ceramics. When I graduated, I bought a 3D printer to start 3D printing some tools. And then it eventually, somehow, I started to get into clay 3D printing. Before, maybe I was doing something that was a little less, you know, more free and, you know, careless in the design, kind of letting the clay do what it wants. But now I really think about my design, and I sketch my design. I can computer animate my design, and I really try to figure out how to make it more functional and how the user use it more freely and comfortably. So I think that's like the biggest take. And with my machines, I also want to not get rid of like traditional ideas or traditional designs or anything. I want to somehow maybe incorporate them as well. Like in Jing De Jin, we have the blue and white. So finding a way to mix the blue cobalt pigment with the clay, so as it prints, you can get interesting textures. So it's not so much as like replacing the idea of traditional or just

0: completely like reinventing it. I'm kind of just trying to further adapt it to my machines and always try to keep the traditional feeling with my works. My plan is to stay in Jingdezhen, and I want to go to the Jingdezhen University for my PhD doctoral program. And my new machine that I built is a painting machine. I can do the underglaze and the overglaze, or I want to develop more also on the overglaze. So that's why I decided to go to study with some of the professors there, because they can help me and guide me in learning the techniques, but also how to adapt them to a machine that's never had to use these techniques before.
1: Here, computer code is introduced to a 1,000-year-old cobalt pigment, testing the boundaries of traditional design. While some use precise data to reconstruct ancient crafts, others come to Jingdezhen looking for an escape, using the slow pace of the workshop to counter the noise of modern life.

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1: This, perhaps, is the secret of 景德镇. Through centuries of transition, this place continues to accommodate different languages, technologies, and lives.It is the
2: Northern Africa with a population of only 80,000 people. So 60,000 people suddenly entering completely overwhelmed the social services, the public services here. There was nowhere for so many people to sleep. We saw them sleeping overnight in parks, on the beach, on the ground, wherever they could. We've seen fights break out at the SETI migration center that has a capacity for only around 500 people. There were easily another 500 sleeping around it. Some food was brought there recently, and there was a big fight for it. Really sad, tragic scenes here. We are seeing in the sea just behind us, what we're seeing is a lot of floating shoes, many shoes that people left as they tried to get over here. Many people losing their lives, as you said, Jamie. One woman, including in a report that we'll bring to you now.
3: A mass influx of migrants quickly became a mass exodus as tens of thousands who crossed the border to Ceuta returned to Morocco. Hundreds pass us every few minutes at the Tarajal border crossing. Delight at reaching the European Union quickly turned to despair, and worse still, dozens have died. Iman is injured and heartbroken. She lost two daughters in the chaos at sea.I'm here with my son, she says, but I don't know where my daughters are. Their names are Aya and Malak. I don't know where they are. One migrant after another tells us the same story. They came here to work, to find a better life, but all they found was hunger and rejection.
4: So at least in Morocco they can eat, but there's no work there and they can't make money. Work a lot to earn a little.
5: Yeah.
2: Right here behind me, we're watching the Spanish Border Patrol install a brand new floating barrier that the government says they're going to fortify to try and stop another mass influx.And on the other side of that, we're seeing the Moroccan authorities patrol the water, trying to stop new entries. The question is, where were they on Thursday when between 50 and 60,000 people entered in just a matter of hours?
3: Morocco repeatedly refers to the Spanish port cities of Ceuta and Melilla in northern Africa as occupied territories and calls for them to be returned under Moroccan control.Spain's Prime Minister Pedro Sanchez has avoided pointing the finger at Moroccan authorities. But Sumar, a government coalition partner, has suggested that this may have been an operation aimed at destabilizing the Spanish government, which is...
6: Ukraine says a Russian attack on Kyiv has killed at least 9 people and injured more than 30. President Zelensky says of the 27 ballistic missiles launched, only one could be intercepted due to shortages of air defenses. Witnesses say more than a dozen explosions reverberated through the capital. Russia is yet to comment, but previously denied targeting civilians. Alexander Query is a freelance journalist in Kyiv.
7: Again, a nightmarish night for Ukraine and for Kyiv, especially as Russia unleashed yet another

0: another massive attack. The attack started at 1:30 last night. It lasted for 3 hours. Dozens and dozens of explosions rocked the capital, leading to harrowing scene in the morning because basically most people were taken by surprise by the attack because the air alert went off and then the missiles flew in. Clearly depleted. Around 2/3 of them have been used in U.S. Iron War, and Donald Trump went back to his decision to grant Ukraine license to produce its own patriots who could save numerous lives here in Ukraine.
1: Greece is the latest European country hit in this summer of wildfires. Several are burning, including on the island of Crete and near Athens. Our correspondent Evangelo Sipsas is in Porto Germano, around 70 kilometres from the capital.
2: Behind me, forced authorities to temporarily suspend aerial operations. Emergency alerts have ordered residents and holidaymakers to leave several communities, including Porto Germano, Agia Paraskevi, Kriopigi, and Agios Nektarios. 12 people trapped near the beach were rescued by Coastal Guard and fire service vessels and safely transferred to shelter. Several homes have been destroyed or damaged, while flames have swept through pine forest, farmland, and livestock facilities. Residents describe an extremely difficult night with ash falling across the settlement and fire crews going from door to door to ensure that nobody remained behind.
3: Firefighters are now trying to cut the fire here in the mountain before it reaches nearby communities. But a combination of the strong winds with no help from above is making their job even more difficult. Now, authorities have issued those who already have been evacuated to stay there and not to come back until the evacuation order is lifted. But scientists warn that the next 24 hours, these winds that are go up to 100 kilometers per hour are going to continue, making the job of those trying to put this wildfire out even more difficult. I'm Evangelo Sipsas for CGTN from Porto Germano.
1: Hungary's Prime Minister Peter Magyar has warned that the country's Paks nuclear power station, which generates nearly half of the country's electricity, could be powered down as soon as this weekend due to record low water levels on the River Danube. Our correspondent Alyosha Milenkovic reports.
4: The Danube has always been part of everyday life here. But these days, many people are coming simply to see how much of it has disappeared. Wide sandbanks now stretch across parts of the river that are normally hidden beneath the water.
5: We haven't seen anything like this in our lives. I was born in 1975. We haven't seen such a low water state yet. And that's why we came to see it with our own eyes.
4: The shrinking Danube is also limiting cooling water for the Paks nuclear power plant, which normally produces nearly half of Hungary's electricity. The plant has already cut electricity production, and if the river continues to fall, all four reactors may have to stop. Standing here in the Danube, it's easy to see just how low the water level had dropped. This river is the lifeline for Paks nuclear power plant, and without enough water for cooling, its reactors are forced to stop or even shut down. For many people, though, the biggest worry goes beyond electricity.
6: I have never seen anything like this in my entire life. It's really shocking and very, very sad. I feel like also not just the water that it's going, but the ecosystem with it. And honestly, I would like to cry a little bit because of that, because it's not good.
4: To erase pressure on the power grid, the government has asked major industries to cut electricity use. And state institutions are switching off decorative lighting. The country's prime minister warned its citizens about the possibility of rotational power cuts across Hungary.
7: There has never been a so-called blackout in Hungary, and there should not be one. But we have seen such a thing recently in Spain and in the Balkan countries, which is an extraordinary situation. It causes enormous damage to both people and the national economy. So our most important task is to maintain the security of the power supply.
4: Officials hope the reactors can restart once the Danube rises again. But they say that is unlikely to happen in the coming weeks. Alyosha Milenkovic, CGTN, Paks in southern Hungary.
1: You're watching CGTN. Still ahead, Is this game over for FIFA's captain? UEFA says it has lost confidence in him as his football finance plan gets booted out.

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1: Hello, welcome back. A reminder of our top stories. Thousands of Moroccan migrants head home from the Spanish enclave of Ceuta, but there are reports that the death toll could now be as high as 86. Our other headlines, 9 dead and dozens injured as Russia pounds Ukraine's capital with ballistic missiles. And Europe's latest wildfire burns near Athens. Hundreds of firefighters battle to save a popular coastal resort. Tensions are rising once again across the Middle East, with the United States preparing possible new strikes on Iran. President Trump says Tehran will be hit very hard after Kuwait said its air defenses detected and then destroyed Iranian drones targeting key facilities. Iran says it's targeted two oil tankers near Oman, while its top military commander says Tehran is preparing its response as both sides signal further escalation. Our correspondent Ehsan Kevani is in Yazd in Iran.
2: Iran's Islamic Revolution Guards Corps, IRGC, has issued a warning against potential U.S. strikes on the country's energy infrastructure. As reported by Tasnim News Agency close to the IRGC, a senior security official characterized any such U.S. action as madness. Arabia developed with investment from Exxon and Aramco, as well as two phases of the Ras Laffan refinery in the UAE, backed by Chevron Phillips. Also mentioned are Q-Chem and Chevron's holdings in Qatar, along with the Sadara complex in Saudi Arabia. By this warning, Iran appears to be signaling that any assault on its energy sector would be met with a proportionate region-wide counteroffensive aimed at U.S. commercial energy assets. There are indications that the list of potential targets may extend even further. Other warnings also still exist, including the extension of war to areas beyond the region that we have to some extent seen so far. Jamie.
1: Well, that's the picture from Iran. In the United States, our correspondent Jagruti Dave is in Washington.
3: Embassies across the Gulf in places like Jordan and Baghdad are warning American citizens to be extra vigilant. The State Department has issued a travel advisory warning Americans in the Middle East of potential travel disruptions, flight cancellations, periodic airspace closures. Some airlines in the region, it says, have cancelled or postponed flights. It's saying Americans outside of the Middle East should seriously reconsider travel to and through the region. So significant warnings of potential unforeseen escalations in the region. This is after Donald Trump has said on Friday that the U.S. would be hitting Iran very hard, but it's not guaranteed that such strikes will take place. It could be called off. There's no update from CENTCOM or the president on social media. And the U.S. is clearly weighing the risks of potential escalation, the worries about causing a potential energy crisis if, say, Iran retaliates against against the energy sector in the Gulf. We've also been hearing this week that the U.S. president...
1: Perger has died after being caught in an avalanche on Pakistan's Broad Peak, along with 9 other climbers. He was leading an expedition on the world's 12th highest mountain when the avalanche struck. Perger became internationally known after climbing all 14 of the world's highest peaks in just over 6 months in 2019. The Colombian president, Gustavo Petro, has met his Cuban counterpart, Miguel Díaz-Canel, in Havana. Cuba is facing mounting United States pressure, including military threats and sanctions, and its humanitarian situation has continued to deteriorate. Colombia's president-elect, Abelardo de la Espriella, due to take office next week, has threatened to cut diplomatic ties with Havana. And ahead of Espriella's inauguration in Colombia,

0: At least 11 people have been injured in a truck bombing targeting a police station. The authorities are offering a reward of more than $32,000 for information leading to those responsible. Well, after a barrage of criticism from around the world, FIFA has scrapped a controversial plan to sell off stakes in the Football World Cup and other competitions. FIFA's president, Gianni Infantino, said the plan would not proceed. Our correspondent Rahul Pathak is following the story. So where does this leave Gianni Infantino, then?
1: In the doldrums, really. It's been a terrible, terrible week for him. Nothing short of a disaster in terms of his credibility, especially when you consider that he was still basking in that warm, positive afterglow after following the World Cup, which was hugely profitable, the most lucrative World Cup in history, earning $15 billion for FIFA. He'd also been formally endorsed by more than 200 FIFA member associations for re-election as FIFA president. At the time, it was thought that Infantino would be a shoo-in for a fourth term as FIFA president when their next FIFA Congress takes place next March. But in the space of a week, he's managed to unite the football family, the world football family, as it were, in condemnation of this plan, and which on the surface has put his future as FIFA president in serious doubt. Now, just today, things really started, got the ball rolling, sorry for the pun, from European football's governing body, UEFA, saying it had lost confidence in Infantino, so you'd think his position was untenable. But when it comes to UEFA, they've never really had a great relationship with him, and I think he's more concerned about his standing in areas like Africa and areas like South America, where traditionally he's had a lot of support. But even they were uneasy about the private investment plans that he proposed. So you'd think if he doesn't get those federations on side by the time of that next FIFA Congress in March, he might be out of a job.
0: So how did we get here, then?
1: It is remarkable the pace at which just today this story has moved along. I think it certainly caught Infantino by surprise. Remember, this all started on the 28th of July when the story broke in the UK's Time newspaper, forcing Infantino to admit to the private investment plan. Then on the 30th of July, UEFA voted unanimously to boycott any future FIFA events, including the next World Cup, which of course includes Spain and Portugal as co-hosts. Then also on the 30th, CONCACAF, which is the Confederation for North and Central America and the Caribbean, voted to officially reject the proposal. And a day later, we had Infantino announcing that the plans had been scrapped significantly. This came just a few hours after the Asian Football Confederation announced its opposition to the plan. So definitely a bad few days for Gianni Infantino, and it could get even worse. It's been reported that UEFA, 55 member states of UEFA, will trigger a vote of no confidence unless Infantino resigns. And in the last hour, we've heard that CONCACAF said the Confederation for North and Central America and Caribbean Football, England's Football Association and the German FA have all called for a full review of his leadership and his private investment plan proposal. So basically, the attempts to move him are gathering apace, but he is one of football's great survivors, but he'll need all those skills.
0: As you go into extra time, it's not over till it's over. Is he over in a few seconds?
1: I don't think so. I think the amount of money he's earned for FIFA and those confederations will swing the vote in his favour eventually.
0: Rahul, thank you. Our correspondent, Rahul Pathak. And for much more on the rise and fall of Infantino's World Cup dreams, just scan this QR code on your screen and head to our Facebook. The headlines again. Thousands of Moroccan migrants head home from the Spanish enclave of Ceuta, but there are reports that the death toll could be as high as 86. Our other headlines, 9 dead and dozens injured as Russia pounds Ukraine's capital with ballistic missiles. And Europe's latest wildfire burns near Athens. Hundreds of firefighters battle to save a popular coastal resort. And that is the world today. Thank you for watching. There's more news on CGTN Europe's channel on the Telegram app, or scan the QR code on the screen to get stories and updates sent direct to your phone. Coming up next, three of the candidates vying to be the next Secretary General of the United Nations. The agenda in just a minute. For now, from all of the news team in London, it's goodbye.

0: This week on the agenda, who will run the UN? I'll be speaking to three of the candidates who hope to be the next Secretary General of the United Nations. Antonio Guterres will step down as UN Secretary General at the end of this year. With wars raging, trade tensions rising, and the climate crisis deepening, who will take up the mantle of trying to solve the world's most pressing problems? Let's take a look at the candidates. First off, Michelle Bachelet, former president of Chile and a previous UN human rights chief. Her vision, a more agile and accountable UN built around collective leadership, prevention and respect for human rights. Maria Fernanda Espinosa is a former UN General Assembly president and has also served as Ecuador's foreign minister. She says the UN must be reformed to restore trust and close the gap between its promises and delivery. Argentina's Rafael Grossi currently heads the International Atomic Energy Agency. His vision is for a UN that works, one that acts earlier, uses diplomacy more effectively, and delivers practical solutions to global crises. Costa Rica's Rebecca Greenspan is the UN's current Secretary General of Trade and Development. She's promising a more focused and efficient UN that rebuilds trust and strengthens its ability to prevent conflict. Caroline Rodriguez Burkett is Guyana's ambassador to the UN. She's also a former foreign minister. Her vision is for the UN to take a people-centered approach to peace, development, and human rights. Macky Sall is the former president of Senegal and also served as chair of the African Union. Sall wants to rebuild multilateralism and make global institutions more inclusive and responsive to the developing world. And last but not least, Ugandan diplomat Olara Otunu, who is a former UN Undersecretary General and a Special Representative for Children and Armed Conflict. He's promised to establish a body to oversee UN work on AI and highlighted the need for climate change action that doesn't undermine economic development. I've been fortunate enough to sit down with three of those candidates. So first, let's hear from a former president of the UN General Assembly, Ecuador's Maria Fernanda Espinosa. First, I would like to ask you, how do you describe the world we are living in right now?
1: I think that we are living a world that is polarized, a world that is fragmented. A world in crisis. We're seeing the highest number of armed conflicts since the Second World War. We have numbers that should not make us feel well in the international community. 700 million people without access to electricity, 2.2 billion people without access to safe water. This connection between

0: the climate crisis, displacement, conflict. And conflicts have become more regionalized, more complex. But at the same time, what we see is the configuration of a new multipolar world where innovation, creative ideas on how to tackle the major challenges of our time are appearing. International cooperation is seen as absolutely needed these days, especially among young people. They feel international cooperation and solidarity continue to be fundamental as we build a world with less inequalities and working together to ensure that people live free from fear and free from want. Mm-hmm. That is precisely what the UN was created for, to prevent wars and to protect people, which means that the UN, in spite of this world in crisis, continues to be necessary, continues to be relevant and important. The challenge we have is to make the UN better and to make the UN relevant for all.
1: Exactly. And you said the problem or the challenge the UN is facing right now is not about its relevance, it's about its credibility. And what would you do to restore its credibility?
0: Credibility cannot be proclaimed. It has to be earned. And the way to earn credibility is about impact and effectiveness and ensuring that people on the ground feel that they are being served and listened to, and where people in need or in situations of conflict, they feel the UN is there for them. And the general public, opinion makers, understand that the UN is irreplaceable, that the UN is there to stay, and the UN is efficient, the UN is impact-driven and not process-driven, that the UN is not this huge, big machinery, but is a lean, modern, effective organization. And I think it also entering a room without an agenda and to facilitate a dialogue, to make sure that the ones that oppose each other or disagree with each other feel the trust to process their difference of opinion, sometimes with the use of an honest broker. And that honest broker should be the Secretary General. Sometimes this work is silent. Sometimes the work is a backstage work. It doesn't come out in the headlines. You have to have the ability to do that. And throughout my career, that's what I have done. It's very important that in the next selection of the Secretary General, that quality of this, and it's friends with everyone. No, and doesn't favor anyone. No, and the only impartiality is extremely important.
1: My impression is you believe you should assist, not intervene.
0: Absolutely. In some circumstances, the UN should intervene.
1: Yeah.
0: In other circumstances, the UN should act. No, that's why I'm proposing to establish this very small, highly efficient prevention and early action hub. No, to make sure the UN deploys its capacity to prevent conflict. That's what the UN Charter says. Unfortunately, we have seen the UN arrive too little, too late. And the personal engagement of a Secretary General is of utmost importance, to have the energy to be here and there and when, where the Secretary General is needed, and to make yourself available and be persistent. Sometimes the UN needs to be center stage and take the lead in all

0: lives in the past 2 years. No, it means that is a work of sacrifice, but where the UN has an enormous comparative advantage. So it's not one size fits all. The organization has to adapt, and the leadership of the UN has to adapt to be demand-driven and not supply-driven.
1: I would also want to talk about multilateralism with you. Do you think it has been undermined increasingly?
0: I think that multilateralism, the translation of that is international cooperation. Multilateralism is a very difficult word to pronounce sometimes. But we live in a multipolar world. We live in a world where regional configurations are extremely important and powerful. They take their own decisions. They are part of the international community. You have countries that have decided that they want to have an active role on mediation of conflicts. We see now the case of Pakistan, for example, with the support of China in the war in Iran these days. You have other countries that have decided, like Qatar or the UAE, they have taken the issue of mediation as a very important issue of their foreign policy. So the UN has to provide this supporting role. These are new ways of multilateralism. No, the regional hubs. Let's speak about ASEAN or the African Union or CELAC in my own region of Latin America and the Caribbean. They have a very important role to play. Financially speaking, the multilateral banks. We used to think that the Bretton Woods was everything, but now we have strong regional banks emerging. We have the initiatives that China has put forward that are extremely important in that strengthen multilateralism. No, the global governance initiative, for example, the connectivity, the global economic initiative, really puts China as one of the leaders that fully trusts the mechanisms for cooperation, for solidarity, and for a new form of multilateralism. So unfortunately, we have to accept that. The UN is not the only game in town right now, but it is the most important. It is the universal platform. That's why it is irreplaceable. It is so needed, and that's why we need to reform it and make it better.
1: Maria Fernanda Espinosa there. Now to one of the three men in the running to replace Antonio Guterres, Argentina's Rafael Grossi, who currently heads the International Atomic Energy Agency. How do you describe the world we are living in right now?
2: Well, I think on the diagnostic of the world, I think there is general agreement that it is a world mired in conflict, where interstate war has returned, with inequalities, crisis of a global nature. So a generally complex agenda and scenario that I think compels us to try to put to the best use the instruments we have to deal or try to deal with them, including the United Nations.
1: And what do you think is the role of the UN now?
2: The role of the UN is clear. The thing is whether it is fulfilling the role, and I think it is not. For a number of peace and security agenda, as I was saying, with wars in Europe, wars in Africa, in some parts of Asia as well, with conflict, Middle East, etc., we can see that there is a common denominator, which is very, I would say, disappointing. And this is that the United Nations is absent from the resolution of all of these conflicts. So I think there is a big gap there that needs to be fulfilled. The same, to a certain extent, can apply to the development agenda, where in spite of the agreements that we as an international community found a few years ago through the Sustainable Development Goals, when it comes to the rate of attainment of all these goals, we see that the figures are very disappointing, very dismaying. 15, 18, 20.

0: percent, I don't know. Observers and analysts diverge on the exact figure, but it is clear that we are far from where we would like to be. So then again, the question comes to mind as to how does the UN, or how can it contribute what it is not doing in the right way? Because there is no doubt that if that among the pillars of the UN work, the development one is the biggest one, is the one that concentrates more than two-thirds of the resources that are channeled to the UN, and also the biggest in terms of organizations and bureaucratic structures to deal with it. So I think that for the next Secretary General, one of the important priorities will be to dispassionately look at how the development pillar is being looked at and what should be improved. The same can apply to human rights or to the humanitarian function, which, by the way, is important and is fulfilling at least partially some of what is expected from it. But let's be reminded that when we need so much humanitarian is because we are failing in everything else, in preventing diplomacy, in restoring peace, in ensuring development and dignified conditions for the peoples of the world. Is a tall order for the UN these times, and in particular for the Secretary General?
1: It is a tall order for the Secretary General, and you think it's disappointing, and also mainly because there is a gap between promise and delivery. And you said in your campaign message that the UN needs to become more effective and results driven. If you were the Secretary General, what would be the first reform you would do?
0: Well, there, I would say, instead of, if I can change a word in your question, if you allow me to do that, what would be the first thing that you would do? Not reform.
1: You have to be personally engaged with everything, but what are your priorities? Maybe just give me one or two.
0: I think it is, in abstract, the priorities of the day are the priorities of the day. And today it is not that day. But when we look at the international agenda, one must know than the ones that we have had until now. Look at the Sustainable Development Goals. What is the rate of attainment? 20%? 15%? And 2030 is the day after tomorrow. So quite clearly, we have to have the clear mindedness and honesty to understand that we need to make adjustments. Mm-hmm. And that we need to work differently, maybe with countries, with the international finance institutions, mm-hmm. which are so important, with the private sector, with foundations, with countries. It is essential to be more focused.
1: Still to come here on the agenda, we'll hear from another of the candidates looking to become the world's top diplomat, Rebecca Greenspan.
2: We are all connected. Across borders, across continents, connected by ideas, a shared humanity. Stay connected.

0: Welcome back to the agenda. And let's hear from another of those in the running to take over the top job at the United Nations when Antonio Guterres steps down at the end of this year. Rebecca Greenspan, who is the UN's current Secretary General of Trade and Development. First of all, how would you describe the world we're living in right now?
1: Well, this is a complex world. We are in a crossroads. First of all, I always say multipolarity is not a choice, it's a fact. We are in a multipolar world. What is a choice is multilateralism. Are we going to have multipolarity with multilateralism or without?

0: Without, it will lead us to fragmentation. We are in a world of contradictions and of change, and very accelerated change. And when change is so fast, not everything changes at the same pace. So there are new disequilibriums in the world. There are new imbalances and asymmetries that we need collectively to solve for a more stable and more peaceful world. We have to agree again that having international institutions that will be able to solve problems that no one of us can solve alone is the right way to go.
1: I think if we want to agree again, at the end of the day, it's all about trust, isn't it? And you said that across the world, trust in the UN is waning. What would you do to restore trust? Now, how long do you think that would take?
0: Well, I really believe that trust is something that is not easy to build and is very easy to destroy. And that the Secretary General of the UN can play an important role in building trust. And that is about engagement. It's about creating spaces for dialogue. It's about, let me say it this way, not surprising you. Yes? You know what I will do. You know that I will hold. I can be hold to my word. You know that I will be transparent. You know that I will be independent and impartial. Those are the elements, the indispensable elements to build trust. You have to have integrity, perseverance, and the impartiality to really hold the UN towards the objectives and challenges that we have set for the UN to solve.
1: You also said we shouldn't do more with less. We should do less with less. If you are the next Secretary General, what change, what reform even would you make?
0: I think that that phrase, it has been misunderstood, like shrinking the UN. No, less with less means to be more strategic. So what I believe is that the UN has to be more strategic with less. Refocus, do the things where the UN is unique, and partner with others in the things that others can do. Well, in peace and security, I said that I will reform the office of the Secretary General. I think that the Secretary General has to have a group in the office of the Secretary General that can move with flexibility, with urgency, fast, with creativity. And that will be necessary for preventive diplomacy and mediation. And I believe in both. In development, I think that there is duplication and unhealthy competition within many parts of the UN. And there, I think that we need more discipline. We cannot all follow the money. We have to agree which are the organizations that have the capacity to do certain things, and not to try to duplicate that capacity just to have the money in another organization. Mm-hmm. So more discipline has to be exerted. And I think that the reform is about convincing. I think that at the top, there are still things to be done, yes, in terms of too many top positions that maybe should be looked at. And the process of UNAID that has happened until now, where a lot of effort has gone into, have to be taken seriously. I want to see what will be the recommendations and take decisions.
1: What would you do to uphold multilateralism under the framework of the United Nations, given that we have seen that some countries now are bypassing the UN already?
0: Well, I will tell you this. The UN has never had the monopoly of everything. We haven't had the monopoly of peace and security. We haven't had the monopoly of development. And we haven't had the monopoly of human rights and human dignity. But we are a moral center and a legitimate place to hold to those principles. In my

0: conversations with most of the countries of the world, I can tell you they want the multilateral system to hold. The small and medium-sized countries don't have the luxury of isolation. Our interdependence comes from our resilience comes from our interdependence. We need the system. We need the multilateral system. We need the agreed rules world. And we will fight for it. And I really believe that most of the countries of the world want the multilateral system to hold. You know, the law of the jungle is not good for anybody.
1: But do you think we're going back to the law of the jungle?
0: No, I think that it depends on us. I refuse this fatalism. I refuse this idea that there is nothing to be done. Because precisely that is what takes away our agency, our capacity to choose, our capacity to do good. And the world has demonstrated many times that we can avoid the worst, and we have to.
1: Thank you very much, Rebecca. Thank you.
0: Thank you.
1: Coming up on a future agenda, a continent on fire. What do the wildfires sweeping Europe tell us about the changing climate? But for now, from me, Li Jianhua, and the whole Agenda team here in London, that's goodbye.

0: U.S. President Trump threatens to hit Iran very hard amid reports of U.S.-Israeli plans to strike energy-related targets. Thousands return to Morocco after mass migrant surge at Spain's Ceuta border.
1: Through its affiliated Taslim News Agency, a senior security official quoted by Taslim described possible U.S. strikes on Iran's key infrastructure as madness, emphasizing that Tehran has prepared an extensive retaliatory plan. According to the IRGC, any American mistake would trigger direct strikes on all oil facilities and energy infrastructure across the region where U.S. entities hold shares. These are explicitly framed as legitimate targets that would be definitely destroyed by Iran. To underscore the credibility of that threat, Iranian sources have publicly named specific facilities, including the Sam Reef refinery in Saudi Arabia, built with Exxon and Aramco investments, processing 400,000 barrels per day, and the Ras Laffan refinery phases in the UAE, backed by Chevron Phillips. Other cited assets include Q-Chem and Chevron's holdings in Qatar, as well as the Sadara complex in Saudi Arabia. In fact, Iran is signaling that any attack on its energy sector would be met with a symmetric region-wide counterstrike targeting U.S. commercial energy interests, with a warning that the list of potential targets is not final.
0: Meanwhile, Hamas's conditional agreement to a disarmament roadmap announced on Friday is already facing obstacles. The agreement is based on Israel's withdrawal from Gaza and actionable steps toward Palestinian statehood. But Israeli officials are insisting there will be no troop withdrawal before disarmament. Rami Almigari has more from Gaza.
2: Following reports that Hamas has initially agreed to disarmament based on a ceasefire deal brokered by U.S. President Donald Trump last year, many details remain.

0: remain under discussion, and the Palestinian negotiators in Cairo, with means of Egypt, Qatar, and Turkey mediators, have unanimously agreed, I mean here the Palestinian factions, to disarmament, and that this disarmament could be a kind of sins, or could make some sins once Israel also agrees to the items contained in the ceasefire deal itself, mainly the Israeli withdrawal from the areas Israeli army had taken control over the past 10 months. Hamas officials in exile and abroad have been reportedly said that the implementation of the agreement could be conditioned with Israel's implementation of the deal itself, mainly the withdrawal, as well as from the part of Hamas handing over the weapons that Hamas has maintained to the Palestinian administration for the Gaza Strip, or the Palestinian Committee for the Administration of the Gaza Strip, that is expected to enter the Gaza Strip in the upcoming days. Rami El-Mighari, CGTN, Gaza City.
1: A migrant rush into Spain's North African enclave of Ceuta has ended, with thousands of people returning to Morocco voluntarily. Spanish officials said tens of thousands had crossed the border by land and sea, with dozens perishing in the process. Those that did make it into the territory said they were made to feel very unwelcome by authorities and the local population. CGTN's Sharon Baranga reports.
2: Thousands of migrants who crossed into Spain's Ceuta enclave began their way back to Morocco on Friday, many saying they found hunger, closed shops, and no shelter after arriving. Spanish authorities say around 50,000 people crossed the border by land and sea, with most returning voluntarily within hours. Many migrants described harsh treatment after arriving in Ceuta, which itself has a sizable Moroccan community.
3: First, they closed all shops and denied us all means of living. They treated us harshly. They took up arms against us and threatened to kill us. We saw people who died in front of us. This is a shame for Moroccans like us. We were targeted by Moroccan community in Ceuta.
4: Our Moroccan brothers in Ceuta were killing other Moroccans, and they did not show solidarity with us as illegal migrants and fellow Moroccans. I am not lying. They killed Moroccans. We were attacked by miners and pistols were used, backed by the Spanish military. A Moroccan brother was killed there, and we want justice to be rendered. We want this video to be shared.
2: The crossing turned deadly. Officials in Ceuta said dozens of bodies were recovered, with some migrants drowning while attempting to swim from Morocco and others dying in the crash near the border barriers. Many migrants said they had hoped to find work and join relatives in Spain, but instead encountered shortages and growing pressure to leave.
5: I wanted to have a better life, but found here only hunger and misery. I wanted to join my brother in Spain. Everything was closed, including cafes. I am going back. There's nothing to do here. The Moroccans of Ceuta are really harsh and oppressors. Moroccans of Ceuta, zero.
2: Ceuta and Melilla are Spanish territories on Africa's northern coast and the European Union's only land borders with Africa. They have long been destinations for migrants seeking better economic opportunities in Europe. Spanish Prime Minister Pedro Sanchez visited Ceuta after the surge, calling the mass crossing a violation of Spain's territorial integrity. He blamed criminal smuggling networks for encouraging migrants to make the dangerous journey. Moroccan security forces reinforced the border with tear gas, water cannons, and additional personnel, while Spanish forces monitored the crossing points. The incident has also sparked debate across Europe, with some governments calling for stronger border controls. For many migrants who made the journey, the experience ended not with a new life in Europe, but with a return home. Sharon Baranga, CGTN.
1: Well, this week's migrant crisis in Ceuta has highlighted the desperation many people are feeling across Africa. While authorities on both sides of the Strait of Gibraltar have stepped up security, many migrants say it won't deter their efforts to reach what is European territory to claim asylum under international law. CGTN's Adnan Shawashi reports.
6: Leaving their hometowns in search of hope in the north, many young migrants are instead facing exhaustion, fear, and the possibility that they may never reach Ceuta. Yet they persevere, hoping for the best.
5: I am from Fez. I traveled to Tangier and then came here because I want to study and work to support my mother and my family. We spent 2 days walking on the road. A young man was traveling with us, but at one point he collapsed. I do not know whether he died or simply lost consciousness. When the authorities arrived, we ran away. We came here hoping the local authorities would hear us, but the young migrants who enter...
6: Despite the risk of drowning or arrest, some say their desperation leaves them prepared to attempt any route into the enclave.
3: I'm determined to reach Ceuta on foot, by swimming or even by crawling. I'm desperate to cross into the enclave and will keep trying.
6: The ongoing crisis is taking a growing human toll, yet tighter security has not deterred Moroccan and other African migrants waiting near Ceuta for another chance to cross. Adin Shawishi, CGTN.
1: Now to Sudan, where the three-year conflict between the army and the paramilitary rapid support forces continues. Most of the fighting is now focused on the city of El Obeid and its surrounding areas in North Kordofan State, as the RSF looks to expand the area under its control. The UN Children's Agency says women and children are once again bearing the brunt of the conflict, with a rising number of incidents of malnutrition, disease outbreaks, and gender-based violence. UNICEF Chief Sheldon Yett says the spiking cost of basic necessities and limited access to clean water are the main drivers of malnutrition. The conflict, which began in April 2023, has displaced millions and killed tens of thousands of people. However, Yett did recognize successful efforts in getting humanitarian supplies into North Kordofan despite the dangers. African leaders have pledged to keep the African Union Support and Stabilization Mission in Somalia alive, despite growing funding challenges. Meeting in Uganda, they agreed Africa must take greater responsibility for sustaining the operation as international support becomes increasingly uncertain and concerns grow that any weakening of the mission could allow Al-Shabaab extremists to regain ground. CGTN's Michael Baleke has that report.
7: For nearly two decades, African Union forces have helped Somalia push back Al-Shabaab, secure major population centers, and strengthen the country's defense. But the mission now faces one of its biggest challenges, not on the battlefield, but over how to keep it funded, with the United States hesitant to commit additional funding and the European partners facing growing financial pressure. Leaders in Kampala agreed Africa must play a bigger role in financing and sustaining the mission.
8: We can manage. This is what we agreed in the closing session, that Somalia is not going to be abandoned because of some other people outside. And we have the capacity. Whether the others pull out or not, we shall manage.
7: Uganda has contributed to peace operations in Somalia since 2007 and remains one of the mission's largest supporters. Leaders said that preserving the gains made against Al-Shabaab will require stronger political commitment and more reliable funding as Somalia gradually takes greater responsibility for its own security. For years, peace operations like the one in Somalia have relied heavily on international funding and logistical support. But leaders here in Kampala say the model is no longer sustainable. Their message is that Africa must increasingly finance and support its own security missions if it wants to preserve the gains made against militant groups like Al-Shabaab. The summit also reaffirmed support for Somalia's security transition while calling for predictable and sustainable backing from international partners.
9: Africa remains fully committed alongside Somalia. The second message that we are determined to preserve the gains of AUSOM and to conduct an orderly transition grounded in the realities on the ground. And the third message is that we intend to pursue a close dialogue with all our partners in order to secure support that is predictable, sustainable, and consistent with the priorities.

0: defined by Africans themselves.
1: Security is only one of the problems facing Somalia. There is also a deep political crisis centered on an unrenewed election timeline, constitutional disputes, and regional friction. Even the Somalian president's legitimacy is in question due to his four-year term expiring in May. However, Hassan Sheikh Mohamud stressed that these are all matters for Somalia itself and not the business of the summit.
2: This summit was meant for security and the AU mission in Africa and the problem of financing that exists and, that has been, and the issue of Al-Shabaab and all this. That has been covered very well. But for political matters that's internal, and with your guidance and your support and your advice, we will do that homework by our own.
1: The leaders' recommendation now head to the African Union Peace and Security Council and later the United Nations Security Council. Whether they unlock the funding needed to keep the Somalia mission fully operational will be the real test. Michael Baleka, CGTN, Kampala.
3: The Chinese embassy in Zambia recently held a reception to celebrate the 99th anniversary of the founding of the Chinese People's Liberation Army. In attendance were some 200 delegates, including Chinese ambassador to Zambia, Han Jing, and military attaché Bai Yunfeng. Zambian government and military officials included Permanent Secretary of the Defense Ministry, Mambo Hamaundu. In his speech, Han highlighted the achievements of the Communist Party of China's leadership over the last century. He also expressed China's willingness to work with Zambia to implement President Xi Jinping's concept of building a community with a shared future for humanity and strengthening cooperation. Hamaundu expressed his gratitude for China's long-term support for Zambia's defense development.
4: We have a lot of cooperation, military exchange programs, you know, on a wide range of activities, not just restricted to military, but we also go into the medical field, we also go into the agriculture sector. I think we foresee a very good future between our two countries, you know, as we continue collaborating for the betterment of our two nations.
3: Now to the latest on the Ebola outbreak in the Eastern Democratic Republic of Congo, in what is now the world's second largest outbreak ever. Officials say more than 3,500 people have been infected and over 1,500 have died. It has been spreading fast since mid-May for a number of reasons, one of which is the lack of a vaccine against the rare Bundibugyo strain. However, the World Health Organization says there are some promising signs on this front, including one being developed by a Singaporean team sent to the country since the outbreak was declared in May. The experts are expected to assist Congolese health authorities with disease surveillance, laboratory testing, and emergency response measures. Their deployment comes as Ebola cases continue to rise in eastern DRC. Their colleagues, who arrived last month, are set to return to China on Sunday. Well, it's time for us to take a short break. Here's what's coming up on Africa Live. UN chief warns El Nino is strengthening, adding fuel to a planet already on fire.
5: Nigeria is my home. 160 million vibrant, ambitious individuals constantly seeking the perfect self-expression. It is these people who inspired me to be that person that is seen, to be a voice that is heard, and ultimately to be the anchor that I am. I have to tap in, tune in, and turn on the very best qualities within me to deliver the news. I'm Richard Nta, an anchor for CGTN.
3: Welcome back. The World Meteorological Organization has warned that a strong El Nino is expected to intensify starting August. It comes in the wake of heat waves in southern Europe and parts of North Africa. In Tunisia, temperatures topped 49 degrees Celsius in some areas, and multiple countries have been battling wildfires this summer season. Speaking in New York on Friday, UN Secretary General Antonio Guterres warned the phenomena can add to the consequences of climate change.
6: Today's latest news indicates sea surface temperatures in key monitoring regions to average nearly

0: 3 degrees Celsius above normal. At the same time, WMO's outlook shows that through October, nearly every land area on Earth is expected to be hotter than normal. Taken together, that risks shattering every seasonal record and driving even more severe effects worldwide. We are in uncharted territory.
1: Climate experts are warning of extreme weather conditions across the African continent. The African Union has sounded the alarm for member states to strengthen preparedness while coordinating continent-wide measures to reduce the socio-economic impact. Becca Atoma reports now from Addis Ababa.
2: Africa is still recovering from the 2023-24 El Nino, which brought severe droughts and floods, destroyed crops and livestock, and pushed millions into hunger. Now, with a new El Nino forming this year, potentially the strongest on record, experts warn the continent could face even harsher consequences than before.
3: This El Nino year is very strong. I mean, it's the strongest in the last 30 years. We expect the consequent to be very, very strong. We run our model, our climate model, to simulate what will happen. For example, August, September, November, we will see that El Nino will impact likely, you know, East Africa, where we are, being more rain than usual. And we expect at the end of the year, going to November, December, January, we have very drought, strong drought in Southern Africa country in general. So that's really what we expect. So it's really harsh. We expect to have very strong impact, negative impact in the population.
2: As experts warn of severe impacts, the Africa Union convened an urgent ministerial meeting to assess member states' preparedness and strengthen early warning systems. Ethiopia, facing forecasts of excessive rainfall in the coming months, said preparations have already begun.
4: Ethiopia has already started a national-level planning involving the concerned stakeholders and responsible ministers to make the necessary preparations to reduce the possible effects of anticipated El Nino results.
5: Member states are at different levels of being prepared, but in addition to that, at continental level, we have had a meeting where we also brought in users of climate information, and some of them were from the water sector. They also strategized on response measures. We had people from health. They also strategized on how they can deal with issues of diseases and other health risks. And we also had those from energy sector and so forth. So basically, even agriculture. So we had brought all these together to make sure that they actually prepare their individual sectors, you know, to be able to cope with the expected El Nino.
2: The Africa Union and its member states are optimistic these early actions offer the best chance of easing the consequences. But for millions across the continent, the stakes remain high. Becca Atoma, CGTN, Addis Ababa.
1: Time for the sport. The head of FIFA, Gianni Infantino, has given up on his controversial proposal to sell the World Cup to private investors after the project was met with fierce global resistance. Europe's powerful governing body led the charge hours after the proposal was first announced on Tuesday. Its members would eventually vote to boycott the next World Cup if the proposal went through. UEFA was subsequently backed by the governing football confederations in Asia and North America, as well as the Caribbean. Even senior members of the FIFA administration distanced themselves from the project, saying it wasn't good for football. It meant Infantino didn't have the numbers he needed to push it through. Meanwhile, the UEFA has declared it has lost confidence in Infantino's leadership. Although it welcomed the FIFA decision to withdraw the plan, it also laid bare its unhappiness with Infantino. The UEFA, headed by Alexander Seferin, issued a blistering statement on behalf of its 55 member nations who had unanimously agreed to boycott the World Cup and all other FIFA competitions over Infantino's plan. Elsewhere, new Manchester City manager Enzo Maresca had a losing start to his tenure on Saturday as his side lost 3-1 on penalties to Inter Milan in a pre-season friendly in Hong Kong. Neither side was able to break the deadlock with the match tied at 1-1 after regulation time. Before the fixture, the Italian manager added his voice to the now cancelled FIFA plans to sell parts of the World Cup to private

0: investors?
1: I cannot say too much, to be honest, because I don't know exactly the details. The focus since we are here, since I joined the club, has been, as you know, to prepare session, to be focused on tomorrow game and then the next one. So I don't have many details to give you the right answer.
2: Xabi Alonso was asked about it and he said football is for the people. Is that something you agree with?
1: Luco, football for sure is for the people, for the fans, no doubt.
0: In motorsport, Elfyn Evans' championship charge suffered a dramatic setback at Rally Finland's 14th stage on Saturday when the Toyota driver misjudged a left-hander and rolled his GR Yaris into a ditch. The champion.
3: Yeah, that was the main time loss as such.
0: And that's it for this edition of Africa Live. Do remember, you can send your feedback to the contacts on your screen and follow us on our digital media platforms. Thanks for watching.

West Africa's long-standing ambition to create a single regional currency is back in the spotlight. At its latest summit, ECOWAS reaffirmed plans to launch the eco-currency in 2027, describing it as a key step towards deeper regional integration, easier cross-border trade, and a more integrated West African economy. But after years of missed deadlines and unresolved challenges, the announcement has once again raised an important question. Is the region finally ready for a common currency? This week on the program, we examine ECOWAS's renewed push towards the eco-currency, ask whether the bloc can realistically meet its 2027 target, and explore what a common currency could mean for the future of West Africa. I'm Beatrice Marshall. Welcome to Talk Africa.

ECOWAS currently operates with several different currencies. Five of ECOWAS's 12 member states use the West African CFA franc, while the remaining seven use their own national currencies. Although Burkina Faso, Mali, and Niger withdrew from ECOWAS in 2025, they continue to use the West African CFA franc through the West African Monetary Union. The West African CFA franc is the common currency of eight countries within the West African Economic and Monetary Union. It is issued by the Central Bank of West African States, or BCEAO, which is responsible for

0: monetary policy, issuing banknotes and coins, and maintaining price stability across the union. Its value is fixed to the euro at a permanent exchange rate. At its latest summit, leaders reaffirmed their commitment to begin launching the ECO in 2027 through a phased approach, with countries joining as they meet the agreed economic conditions. Before joining the ECO, participating countries are expected to meet a set of economic convergence criteria designed to support a stable and sustainable common currency. These include inflation, fiscal discipline, public debt, and adequate foreign exchange reserves. Well, to help us unpack the opportunities and challenges of creating a single regional currency, I'm now joined by our panel of experts. Joining me from Accra, Dr. Daniel Amateye Anim, Chief Economist at the Policy Initiatives for Economic Development. Joining us from Dakar via Zoom, Dr. Ndongo Samba Sila, Africa Regional Director of the International Development Economics Associates. And from Yaoundé via Zoom, Dr. P.P. Hughes, Policy Analyst at the Governance and Democracy Division of the Nkafu Policy Institute. Gentlemen, a very warm welcome to you all. Thank you for joining in this discussion. I'll start off with you, Dr. Anim. The 69th ordinary session of the ECOWAS Heads of State and Government that ended on July 19th in Sierra Leone, the heads of states set the rollout of the ECO for 2027. Briefly explain to our viewers what was agreed.
1: The issue of having one common currency came to the fore somewhere 2003, where they agreed that we need to have a common currency in order to integrate our economies. Okay, target was set in terms of having a single inflationary digit, having a 3-month import cover, and also having about 3% of our GDP. You know, unfortunately, anytime they set the target, no country is able to fully been able to meet target. So it has been back and forth. You know, even recently, the 2025 target was narrowly missed again. So at a meeting, it was resolved that they need to take the bull by the horn. Mm-hmm. They shouldn't allow all the economies within the sub-region, within the ECOWAS region, to meet all targets, okay? So that they should start with countries that are able to meet targets, so that once they start with those countries, they will equally zero in to other countries that are able to meet it thereafter. And thereon, we'll be able to have a one common currency. Of course, they acknowledge some of the challenges that are likely to affect the successful implementation of ECO as a common currency. One of such is the geopolitics, the political forces outside right. The sub-region is a factor. The second one is the internal economic factors. These are some of the things, but they believe strongly that it is about time that some countries within the sub-region, who could be deemed or described as economic weights within the ECOWAS sub-region, having a stable macroeconomic environment, could kickstart with the ECO, and thereafter, other countries could equally be encouraged to do same. So right. Basically, that is about what transpired.
0: Dr. Ndongo, why the ECO?
2: In fact, ECO is a short for ECOWAS. This is the name that has been chosen by the 15 countries belonging to the Economic Community of West African State, ECOWAS. So they choose that name. But unfortunately, there have been a confusion over that name. Why? Because in December 21st, 2019, Emmanuel Macron went to Abidjan to see Ouattara, the president of Cote d'Ivoire, and they decided that the CFA franc, which is a colonial currency, and when I say colonial currency, it's because it's illegally under the tutelage of the French Treasury mm-hmm. and also of the European monetary and political authorities, because you have legal agreements. And they said, we are going to rename the CFA franc into ECO, because there have been a lot of criticism. And when they say that, most people saw that, this currency project supposed to bring the 15 countries of ECOWAS now will be managed by the French. And this confusion was deliberately created by Emmanuel Macron and Ouattara. And so the other countries, the Anglophone countries and Guinea, they reacted days later saying that, oh, this is not what we agreed on. This is something different from the CFA franc.

0: project. And we are not welcoming these moves by France and Cote d'Ivoire. And even the president of Nigeria at the time, Buhari, said, oh, in a tweet, we don't welcome this move because we is on to some extent where you have many small countries that are, you know, in neo colonial monetary relationships.
1: But
0: so this statement is just a way to say that we are trying to do things. But in a few months, they will come up and say, oh, we are going to postpone to 2035. And 2035, they say, oh, 2015. Because
2: one behind. But I think trying to carry everybody along is a problem. So now let us move with those that are ready to move while others will join. That is why I am optimistic that 2027 might be the magic year.
1: Right. And Dr. Ndongo, I want to come back to you on the geopolitics of the CFA, because the ECO is a single monetary union that brings together Francophone and Anglophone countries, two rather ideologically different groups. So, Dr. Ndongo, who gains and who loses here? Or is it a question of you win some, you lose some?
0: I think there are too many issues when you talk about the single currency project of, let's say, the ECOWAS. Two issues. The first one is feasibility.

0: global stage, you see. So the approach by ECOWAS shows the limitations, of their current thinking. So this is not feasible at all. And the thing is, if we talk in terms of desirability, that's the second issue. Let's suppose that it is feasible. Would it be desirable? I would say no, it would not be desirable. Why? See, under new name. That's the thing we are asking there. And Nigeria is an oil exporting country, while most of the other ECOWAS countries, they are not oil exporting, they are net oil importers. So that means that the economic cycles will not be synchronous. And in that condition, you are in, there is no interest for countries to have, to share the same currency. What could be done rather is monetary cooperation. That means that we have a common payment and settlement system, because if the goal is to facilitate trade between African countries, we could have a common payment system that will allow African countries to trade between themselves and beyond ECOWAS without using the dollar and the euros. That's possible. And we could have also some ways of, centralizing for our foreign exchange, etc. Those things we could do. That means that everything that we are trying to do with monetary unification, we could achieve that through, mechanisms of monetary cooperation. But that has not been, the way taken. And that's why every time they would postpone it.
1: Yes, I want to step in there because I want to ask the same question to Dr. Hughes. Dr. Hughes, Dr. Ndongo says, is it feasible that the region can have a single currency? Is it feasible that the region can have a single currency?
2: It is feasible if there is the will. All right. The issue here is the way. If we are advocating for borderless Africa, we are saying that the border should be open for everybody to move. The coming of AfCFTA, all right, these are all significant push to ensure that we have a single currency, a united Africa. That's what we are looking for. And remember, the late president of Libya started an initiative like this, a united Africa, where we can ease not just the movement of persons, but equally the movement of goods. And these can only be visible when we have a unified currency. I think it's very visible if the will is there. Like you mentioned, Dr. Ndongo talked about the challenge of geopolitical will, because each country, I insist, each country has its own political agenda. And remember, we are not colonized by the same colonial masters. And so at every point in time, we will still have to look back at what the colonial masters earmarked for Africa. And that is the major challenge, the lack of a political will. But if the economic will is there, I think there is the possibility.
1: Right. So, Dr. Ndongo, Francophone countries, from what I hear from you, want currency sovereignty. Anglophone countries want monetary stability to tackle inflation. Does the ECO guarantee both sides their wishes?
0: Problems. And you have CFA-friend countries that say, oh, we are not interested in being part of that because you cannot handle inflation, etc. You are not serious with your currency. That's what they would tell the Anglophones. And Anglophone would tell them, you have a colonial currency. So they have been postponing this project for 40 years, at least 4 decades. Since 1983. So address, the challenges we have in terms of, trading between ourselves in our own currencies, and also, limiting our exposure to, financial dependency. And those mechanisms exist, and we could, put them in place in 2 years, at the continental level. So I would say that the ECOWAS single currency project.
1: Or national currencies and central banks, and those that use the CFA on the other hand.
3: We shouldn't say that it is not feasible. To me, I see it as a myth. And that's how we were controlled over the period. If you look at our economic and political history, post-colonial era, the language and the conversation is that we are unable to do A, B, C, D, and they give us reasons for that. And to me, that is a myth. It's a psychological game of controlling us in this part of the world. Countries that have developed, like China as emerging, even Japan, most of the things were as a result of try and error and then learning from the process and improving. And this is how we should start thinking as a continent. We should start thinking as a block. We will not be able, even now, even in the United States and even in Europe, no condition is ever perfect over there. Dr. Bongo mentioned that we need to have a payment system, which I agree with him. What I know is that currently there's what we call PAS, Pan-African Payment Systems or Grand. The head office is in Cairo, Egypt. Let's intensify that particular project. Let's infuse it into the whole economic model of ECO. And that is the way to go. As we sit now,

0: If you are using what we call in short the PAS, that's the Pan African Payment System, mm-hmm. and I'm transacting the business, and my partner is in Egypt or Morocco, and all that I need to do is to use the CD to make the payment, and the person gets it in this currency over there. It is something that is on the ground and is working. I had an opportunity of engaging PAS in the program that we have organized, and I think this has positive signs on the ground that we need to take advantage of and activate it. But if we keep on telling ourselves and believing the narrative that we are unable to do it because of ABC, yeah, the problems are there. They will never leave us today. We know that we understand the geopolitical reason, what the powers that be are doing to keep Africa at mm-hmm. its current state, not to grow and develop. With this mindset, you are able to push. With this mindset, you are able to have the political will to be able to learn from the process and then drive that agenda.
1: Gentlemen, we are going to take a short break on that note. When we return, we'll continue our discussion on ECOWAS's roadmap to a single currency and explore what it could mean for the future of West Africa. To stay with us.

0: Welcome back to Talk Africa. Let's continue with our discussion. Still with me, Dr. Daniel Amateye Anim, Dr. Ndongo Sambasila, and Dr. Pippi Hughes. Dr. Hughes, before we talk about the ECHO itself, I want to come back first to the CEFR because you've mentioned this and at length on the program. Could you explain how the CEFR franc works? What does it mean in practical terms that the currency is pegged to the euro?
1: I think that the CEFR, many consider it as a colonial currency, and that is why there are some advocates or researchers, you know, policy analysts that believe that the continuous use of the CFR in Cameroon and in most francophone countries is tagged in neocolonialism. But you understand that the CFR is a currency that was introduced by France to ease commercial transactions with the colonial masters. And as it evolved, each of these countries that use the CFR, like I mentioned earlier, have to deposit 50% of their national treasury, their national reserve, into the French treasury. And the CFR, advocates of the CFR are of the opinion that linking it to France and with the French reserve, which is pegged to the euro, it gives economic stability. Mm-hmm. And that is why you see that the exchange rate between the CFR and the euro, you know, has always been, you know, at a particular level, a practical example of economic stability out of the dollar. So I think that moving away from the CFR and entering into the ECHO, I still want to believe, after a lot of research and a lot of work has been done on the ground, I think this is the time for us to get out of this French new colonial method, mm-hmm, and try to see how we can adopt an African perspective.
0: Dr. Ndongo, you know, there is a lot of geopolitics that has come along between the Francophonie and the Anglophones. How can Anglophone and Francophone leaders, though, build a unified eco-currency when Anglophones view France's silence guarantee as a neo-colonial backdrop?
2: We stood to the euro, no oil exporting country. Why are we doing this insanity? Because it's a political imposition by France. And what is the consequence of that? The consequence of that at whenever the euro appreciates against the US dollar, we lack competitiveness. Especially, we could see that in the agricultural sector. And at the macroeconomic level, you would see that we have been, I mean, the CFA franc using countries are running external deficits for at least six decades. External deficits of six decades. Now, when you have external deficits during six decades and you defend a peg, what is the meaning of that? That means that you have to be in a permanent state of indebtedness in foreign currency to service your external deficits and maintain the peg against the euro. So that means that for CFA franc countries, it is normal to be in a system of internalized debt trap. Every 20 years, you should be in a debt crisis. And that's what is happening now in countries like Senegal. And that explains that they would never be able to fulfill, you know,

0: criteria required to be part of the future ecozone. You see, so if you look at the statistics, you'll see that there have been at least 600 loans by the IMF to the Africa continent, including North Africa. And you will see that at least a third of those loans went to CFA franc using countries. Why? Because they are in a system of institutionalized, you know, debt trapped in foreign currency. So that is a system we have, and we have to break up from that system. We should think of practical things that are possible, but not waste our time on a chimera. The echo is a chimera, and even if it was feasible, it would be just a new name for the Nigerian currency, and it would not work for the African continent. We should think in terms of monetary cooperation, not monetary unification.
1: Right. So let's get your final thoughts, gentlemen, and look for those practical solutions that Dr. Ndongo has alluded to. And let me start off with you, Dr. Hughes. Looking ahead, what would be the biggest economic advantage if the ECO is successfully introduced? And what are likely to be the biggest short-term challenges for governments, business, and ordinary citizens during the transition to a common currency? First to you, Dr. Hughes.
2: I think if the ECO is finally realized, come 2027, and even if we are unable to get it by 2030, we should have it. If it finally come, it will be a booster to African continent, to be a booster to our commercial transaction. It's going to boost our trade within ourselves. The major obstacle with the ECO, I want to say, is because as of now, it is presumably that it will be pegged to the euro. The advocacy that it should be paid to the euro. But the major challenge will be how can all African countries adopt that echo. And so I think that the vision that has been adopted now, that all of us cannot move at the same pace, let us kickstart. We can only identify more challenges if we start. If we keep on complaining and identifying the errors, we're not going to proceed. So let us proceed. And as we move, before a child begins to walk, the child has to crawl. The child crawls, then the child stands, then the child walks, then the child runs. So it is a process. We have been crawling, let us stand. Once we stand, we'll start walking. And once we start walking, we'll start running. And if we run, we are going to fall. But once we fall, we should be able to rise up and continue running. Thank you.
1: Right, Dr. Ndongo?
0: That is the type of mistake that the European did, and they call it that falling forward, because when they launched their euro currency, they said, oh, we are going to fall because we are just working on one foot, you know, monetary unification without the fiscal pillar. So we are going to fall, and when we come back, when we stand again, we'll be standing with the federal Europe, and that did not happen. So that means that if we are to create mechanism of integrating the continent, we should learn from history. And we have not been doing that. We are just trying to mimic the Europeans and to do their mistakes. And this African people should not accept, because there are many, many things we could do to improve trade within the continent. And the goal of currency integration should not be just about trade. It's most about power. We are more powerful. We could finance ourselves, our economic development. That should be the goal. Because there are many instances, you look at Central Africa, they use the same currency for 8 decades. And the trade between them is not 2% of their total external trade, you see. So having a currency does not guarantee that you are going to trade more. What you need is production. And production should be associated with industrial policies. And industrial policies should be associated with credit policies. If you don't have your own currency, if you don't have your own banking system, you can't have credit currency, you could have industrial policy. So you could not expand trade within Africa. So we have to start from the first basic realities and try to, you know, have mechanism of monetary cooperation. But talking about a chimera does not make Africa, you know, move forward.
1: Dr. Anim, you have the final word.
3: I believe strongly that we need to have a positive mindset, the possibility mindset. It is only when you have the possibility mindset and you are optimistic that a project is feasible, then you begin to ask the question, how do I do it right? But if right from the beginning you say, oh, it is not feasible, you've blocked every opportunity, every possibility of getting it done. So we should be thinking in that particular perspective, and also learning from history and learning from other models, and develop and fashion our own model that is suitable to the African situation, and so that at the end of the day, it will serve the better purpose. So I believe that nothing under the sun is undoable. It is feasible. Let's believe in ourselves and let's put the models right and let's execute it. And then

0: it will definitely happen for the benefit of all the citizens.
1: All right, gentlemen, thank you all very much for such a lively discussion. That's all we have time for on this edition of Talk Africa. A big thank you to our guests, Dr. Daniel Amateye Anim, Chief Economist at the Policy Initiatives for Economic Development, Dr. Ndongo Sambasila, Africa Regional Director of the International Development Economics Associates, and Dr. P.P. Hughes, Policy Analyst at the Governance and Democracy Division of the Nkafu Policy Institute. 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To join us again next week for more Talk Africa. From me, Beatrice Marshall, and the team here in Nairobi, until next time, bye-bye.

0: FIFA chief Gianni Infantino is a man under fire. The head of the global football body has been shown a red card by his own member federations, who have defeated his hugely unpopular plan to auction the Football World Cup to the highest bidders. With threats of future FIFA tournament boycotts haunting him, Infantino took a hydration break and chose to abandon the plan that threatened to tear the sport apart after widespread global outrage. Sportscene looks at Infantino's abandoned match and ponders if the clock is running down on his time at the helm of FIFA. Hello and welcome to Sportscene, the weekly news program that brings you African and global sports news from all perspectives. I'm Mahe Mutua in Nairobi. Glad to have you with us this Saturday. Here's what else is coming up on the program. Cape Verde looks to chart their own path to success at the Women's Africa Cup of Nations in Morocco. And three West African countries launch a joint bid to host the 2032 Africa Cup of Nations. Well, we start with global football news that has dominated the news cycle this week, and FIFA boss Gianni Infantino has given up on his controversial proposal to sell the World Cup to private investors after UEFA members would eventually vote to boycott the next World Cup. That's if the proposal went through. They were subsequently backed by the governing football confederations in Asia and North America and the Caribbean. Even senior members of the FIFA administration distanced themselves from the project, saying it wasn't good for football. It meant Infantino didn't have the numbers he needed to push it through. Well, Infantino is now battling to retain his seat.
1: The world of football once again finds itself in crisis. FIFA, the non-profit organization that runs the sport, plans to create a new subsidiary vehicle called FIFA Forward Enterprise, valued at $20 billion. Under the proposal, the so-called FFE will take control of commercial and event operations, including broadcast, sponsorship, ticketing, and licensing deals for tournaments, including the World Cup. The company has links to US President Donald Trump, with his in-laws, the Kushner family, its main investors. FIFA chief Gianni Infantino is now battling to gain support for the new entity, saying the proposal is not cast in stone, as it outlines its potential benefits.
2: It is a golden opportunity to turbocharge the development of the game globally. But again, it is just an offer, not an obligation. It would simply commercialize and organize all FIFA-owned competitions, along with sponsorship, broadcast licensing, and new venture for the benefit of FIFA.

0: 211 member associations.
1: Confederations led by European governing body UEFA have slammed the proposal, accusing FIFA of, quote, enriching themselves and their friends. It has called an emergency meeting of its 55 members, where European nations could even boycott the World Cup should the proposal go ahead. CONCACAF, the body that helms North and Central America, as well as the Caribbean football federations, voiced deep alarm over how the plan was handled, saying it was concerned by the lack of due process. The Asian Football Confederation echoed the concerns over transparency. Brazil head coach Carlo Ancelotti hopes FIFA will not ruin the World Cup with their plans to sell off a stake in the tournament to investors.
2: After all, I believe that the World Cup is the World Cup, and the World Cup belongs to the fans, to the people, to all the peoples of the world. It is truly beautiful moment, I think. I hope that neither UEFA nor FIFA will ruin this celebration for the whole world.
1: The Confederation of African Football has broken ranks with other confederations. It says it will work with all stakeholders in support of increasing financial and other resources for the development and growth of football in Africa and worldwide. Its executive committee will meet next week to discuss the FFE plan after Infantino gave FIFA's 211 members until September 19th to accept or decline the proposal. David Mbidi, CGTN.
3: Meanwhile, UEFA has declared it has lost confidence in Infantino's leadership. Although it welcomed the FIFA decision to withdraw the plan, it also laid bare its unhappiness with Infantino. A UEFA headed by Alexander Seferin issued a blistering statement on behalf of its 55 member nations who had unanimously agreed to boycott the World Cup and other FIFA competitions over Infantino's plan. Meanwhile, CONCACAF, the regional football body for North and Central America and the Caribbean, also opposed Infantino's proposal. Officials said that its 41 member associations expressed deep concerns over the lack of due process, short deadlines, and the absence of any review or approval by relevant FIFA governance bodies. However, CONCACAF had stopped short of threatening to boycott the World Cup. Meanwhile, a senior FIFA advisor who represented the football body on the White House task force for the World Cup resigned on Friday. Carlos Cordeiro quit in protest of the private equity plan. In a statement, he said he could not stand by while FIFA considers selling a stake in the World Cup. Cordeiro, who served as an advisor to Infantino, has also urged other senior FIFA staff to speak out. Infantino had proposed spinning off FIFA's commercial businesses, including World Cups and Club World Cups for men and women, into a $20 billion subsidiary with 20% owned by private investors. Right, for more on this unfolding story at FIFA, we're speaking to Sarah Ochwada, who's a sports and entertainment lawyer, as well as judge and vice chair of the FIFA Football Tribunal Player Status Chamber. Sarah, thank you very much for joining us. It has been a turbulent week, that's the least we can say. Mm-hmm. What exactly is happening at FIFA at this time, and do you have a sense of how Infantino is running the organization?
4: I think the people who are best placed to answer how Infantino has been running FIFA are those who have had a close working relationship with him. And so far, two of them have come out publicly to make their statements, one of whom was their senior advisor and the other was their chief operating officer. And if their statements are accurate or if they're anything to go by, then it gives you a sense that there's a governance crisis in FIFA. Which needs to be addressed. And so that's what actually has led to a lot of the backlash that we're now seeing worldwide. And some of it really has to do with how this particular proposal came into existence and the process by which it was presented to the member associations.
3: Right. And of course, FIFA is registered as a non-profit association under Swiss laws in Switzerland, where it enjoys legal autonomy and tax privileges. The 211 FIFA member associations are collective owners rather than shareholders in this. What would you say prompted the FIFA president to contemplate selling chunks of the World Cup to private investors here?
4: I mean, from what he has stated in a lot of his public statements, whether it's on Instagram or elsewhere, he was wanting to unlock even more potential commercial capital for FIFA. That's what

0: he has been saying. However, some of those reasons are now coming into question because, as member associations have been reporting, FIFA has just come out of a very successful World Cup. So why would we need more funding and not use that which is in our reserves? But rightfully said, FIFA's member associations are in trust of the football game. And any investment that comes into football must actually be used for the objectives of improving the competition, whether it's improving player welfare, access to the competition itself by the players or even fans, and even growing the grassroots sports.
1: All right, let's talk about the African angle here. The Confederation of African Football obviously has 54 members in FIFA. CAF, we're hearing, is planning to meet next week to discuss an idea that has already been discarded here. Could it turn out that the continent ends up as a lone voice of support for an idea which has already been scrapped here?
0: I wouldn't discount CAF just yet, because as much as that proposal has been withdrawn, the basic elements of it are still up for debate. For example, the financing of member associations, and particularly for CAF, which has several smaller member associations, their interests might be different from, let's say, UEFA associations and CONCACAF associations. I'll give an example. Island nations particularly need more financial support to overcome some of their logistical problems.
1: That's right.
0: For example, they might have to face severe weather conditions, or even player mobility from one island to another would need a lot more support than other nations. So for them, being open to investment or capital injection is something that they should be discussing even now, despite this particular proposal being off the table. So we might hear from them after they meet, and let's wait to see what they say.
1: All right. Obviously, FIFA's elections come in March next year. Infantino, looking back, was elected unopposed in 2019 and 2023. The UEFA, the European governing body, UEFA, has said that Infantino has lost legitimacy to continue serving as president. Is there a change of guard that's feasible when the elections come around next year?
0: That's difficult to predict, because a lot of the member associations are now seeing how can we fix the governance gaps that are already in FIFA. Of course, there will be rumors upon rumors of whether or not someone else can actually challenge successfully the incumbent, and we're waiting to see what's going to happen. But that being said, it's very sad that this particular situation has brought a lot of division that we're seeing currently in global football.
1: All right. Plenty to look forward to in the days and weeks ahead. Sarah, we will keep you in studio as we continue with the program. For now, here's what's coming up on Sports Scene. Cape Verde looks to chart their own path to success at the Women's Africa Cup of Nations in Morocco.
2: How would you create your legend? On the fields. On the tracks. In the arenas of Africa. Were you born to be a player? Could this moment be yours? Sports Scene. Find your game.
1: Welcome back, and thank you for staying with us. Now, for a country of just over 500,000 people, football has become something much bigger than a game. Weeks after Cape Verde's men's team inspired the nation with a remarkable World Cup run, another historic first has occurred. The women's national team has made its long-awaited debut at the Women's Africa Cup of Nations, carrying the hopes of an island that now believes anything is possible. CGTN's Julie Shire reports.
3: There were no giant public screens. History was watched much more intimately. Across the capital, Praia, families gathered to witness Cabo Verde's first Women's Africa Cup of Nations match.
4: This time we couldn't win. We fought hard, but as I always say, we leave with our heads held high. A few things happened during the match that I believe the team will discuss. I'm sure they'll win the

0: next game. I always stay positive.
1: Against one of Africa's traditional powerhouses, Ghana struck early through Doris Boaduawa. Cape Verde showed resilience before an own goal sealed a 2-0 defeat, but supporters remained firmly behind their team.
2: Considering this is our first time and we're playing against big teams that already have investment and experience in this competition, Cape Verde did well. We lost 2-0, but we have to encourage the girls.
3: Girls, you are good. You got here because you are strong, and don't let anyone tell you otherwise. We are Cape Verde. We never give up on what we want.
0: Whenever I watch Cape Verde play, my heart beats so fast. I want us to win. My heart is racing from the beginning of the match until the very end.
1: Cape Verde's football journey has been transformed in recent years. Inspired by the men's unforgettable World Cup campaign, the women now hope to build on that momentum.
4: Desde sempre me sinto motivado. Nesse momento não estou continuando nosso percurso.
3: We've always been motivated, and now we'll continue on our journey. Of course, after the historic achievement of the men's team, people look at us differently, but our goal is to keep building our own path. We know what our objectives are, and we're focused on what we have to do.
1: Expectations have grown, so has belief. Sunday's match against Mali could prove decisive for Cape Verde's hopes of reaching the knockout stages.
0: We already know the teams we're facing are major teams, but Cape Verde's story is growing very quickly. What we'll do is play with determination and purpose. After the Men's World Cup, we're still drawing inspiration from that success. It's still very fresh. We believe we can make a big impact in this competition.
3: I know there are many strong African teams at a very high level. This is Cape Verde's first time here, and I'm sure we'll have a good tournament. I think it will be unforgettable for both Cape Verde and women's football, and I'm confident we'll get through the group stage.
1: The opening results may not have gone Cabo Verde's way, but for many supporters, the bigger victory is already clear. Attention now turns to Sunday's clash against Mali, where Cape Verde will look to keep its knockout stage dream alive. Jilly Shara, CGTN, Cape Town.

0: Well, now the WAFCON enters its second week in Morocco with teams scrambling for crucial points before the knockout phase. Holders Nigeria hang by a thread after losing their opening tie. Meanwhile, Kenya was sent packing after two consecutive losses. CGTN's Sadiq Shaban looks back at the week's action.
1: Kenya has become the first country to be effectively eliminated from the ongoing Women's Cup of Nations in Morocco. The East African country was making their return to the competition after 10 years, but defeats to Senegal and Morocco left them with no points in Group A.
2: From the two matches, you can tell that we have some areas to work on, more alert on defending and, of course, working on ensuring that we convert, especially on the chances that we get early in the game. So we hope that at least in the last match, we shall get something.
1: Host Morocco, meanwhile, are all set for the knockout round after two solid wins in Group A, while Cote d'Ivoire and Burkina Faso are fighting for a spot in the next round in Group B.
3: I've always said to everyone, including my team, that we must respect the competition. Football is played over three matches. We have Senegal, we had a superb Moroccan team, and then we have a very good team from Kenya that is solid. So we have to scratch for points where we need to scratch for them. Using what we've done, we have good basis to project ourselves towards coming matches.
1: Zambia caused the biggest upset so far, beating Egypt 6-0 in their opening Group C match to set the tempo for the tournament. Malawi, meanwhile, upset the holders Nigeria by 3-2 in Group C, leaving the Super Falcons needing victory in their remaining matches in order to salvage their title defense.
4: This is football. Sometimes you win, sometimes you lose, but that doesn't make us a bad team, or that doesn't make me a bad player, you know, so, I mean, moving on, we just have to keep our heads high and keep doing what we know how to do best.
1: The tournament enters match day two as Ghana and Cameroon battle for supremacy in Group D, while Mali and Cape Verde attempt to make a comeback in the tournament. Sadiq Shaban, CGTN.
0: Let's get you a quick update. Malawi are currently leading Egypt 2-0 at the ongoing Women's Africa Cup of Nations. The two goals for Malawi have been scored by Rose Kabzere and Faith Chinzuimu. Egypt have been given a lifeline after Rose Alufandika got sent off in the 53rd minute. Earlier on, the two teams were buoyant heading into the game.
5: Because, as you already say, that most of the people has underrated us for so long. So we believe that this is our time and we have to show them. So there's a proverb that says, don't judge a book by its cover. So today, Alicia says, don't judge a team by its name, because you never know what's inside the prayers.
6: Of course, we take every game seriously. We respect every team that we're going to face. Of course, we are more motivated than we were for the first game because we want to show what Egyptian women's football is and what we deserve and where we should be. So definitely, our mood is revenge, number one. Number two, we want to show everyone and make our parents proud, our families proud, friends, the entire nation. So yeah, no, our mood is good.
0: Right, let's switch gears to the Women's Africa Cup of Nations in Morocco. We're still speaking with Sarah Ochuada here in studio with us. Sarah, speaking about the Women's AFCON this time, despite being expanded to 16 teams for this year's edition, this year's tournament maybe hasn't received as much publicity and traction. Do we know why?
7: Yes, expansion is not the same thing as visibility. So just because there are more teams within the game does not mean that they get the same support in terms of marketing and communication, the same way that the men's sports happens. So part of the reason we are looking at this disparity is because we need better funding, not just for this one tournament, but even in the lead up to the tournament itself.
0: Right, and speaking of funding, CAF, of course, doubled the prize money for this year's competition. But some critics maybe say that it's still not enough. Where exactly is the missing link here?
7: The missing link is that you've only doubled the award for one tournament, but you're not looking at the seasons, the leagues, the clubs, everything that builds up to the main tournament. If those are sufficiently funded, then we wouldn't be complaining about just the expansion or the improvement of one single award for WAFCON. We'd be looking at a more robust league, which is better funded, players have their needs met, and also better salaries for the women.
0: Mm. And finally, only Nigeria did make it out of the group stage of the FIFA Women's World Cup, which this tournament obviously serves as qualifiers for the main event in Brazil later on this year. Are we likely to see a breakthrough performance in the next edition, maybe based on what we've seen on the pitch so far in Morocco?
7: We're hoping so, especially now that there's more clamor for people to watch the game, and also for some of these teams have actually improved vastly in the game as well. So we're hoping to see a lot more competitiveness and a lot more African teams representing us at the global stage.
0: All right, Sarah, we will of course be keeping an eye on that. Thank you very much for your insights and for speaking to us on the program. Sarah Ochuada, sports and entertainment lawyer, as well as judge and vice chair of the FIFA Football Tribunal Player Status Chamber. Well, moving on, the West African nations of Burkina Faso, Mali, and Niger have officially submitted a joint bid to the Confederation of African Football to host the 2032 Africa Cup of Nations. Other countries such as Senegal, Egypt, Guinea, and Libya have also expressed their interest in hosting the edition. Here is CGTN's Sadiq Shaban with more on the Alliance of Sahel States bid.
1: The Burkina Faso

0: Also, Mali and Niger joint bid follows a working meeting between the Confederation of African Football President Patrice Motsepe and the National Football Associations of the three countries. The meeting agreed to a joint bid by the three West African nations to pitch for hosting rights for the 2032 Africa Cup of Nations.
1: We received an official letter from CAF confirming that the expression of interest submitted by Burkina Faso, Mali and Niger was valid in accordance with the organization's regulations. This therefore allows the joint bid from the three countries to proceed. First and foremost, this is an opportunity for us to host the Africa Cup of Nations.
0: To successfully co-host this tournament, the three countries would need to provide six official international standard pitches, two per country, in addition to meeting the hosting requirements.
2: The new requirements stipulate that stadium with a capacity of at least 25,000 seats must be built in order to host international level matches. We already have around three such stadiums ready to go. In Burkina Faso, there is the 4th of August stadium in Ouagadougou. All the stadiums in Mali capital Bamako meet international standards. However, in Niamey, Niger, there is only one stadium. So new facilities will need to be built. In addition to sports facilities, we need hotels, hospitals and road infrastructure. The main issue for these three countries will be security. We must therefore resolve this issue if we are to convince CAF to grant us the hosting rights of the 2032 AFCON.
0: Co-hosting the 2032 Africa Cup of Nations offers Burkina Faso, Mali and Niger vital sporting, economic, diplomatic and symbolic benefits that help cement their regional integration. By joining forces, the three countries are confident that they can rise up to this challenge. Sadiq Shaban, CGTN.
3: In motorsport, Elfyn Evans's championship charge suffered a dramatic setback at Rally Finland's 14th stage on Saturday when the Toyota driver misjudged a left-hander and rolled his GR Yaris into a ditch. The championship leader had been chasing down rally leader and Toyota teammate Sebastian Ogier, reducing the gap from 16.3 seconds to 11.6 seconds heading into the final stage of the morning loop when he crashed. Spectators rushed to push the car free, but he lost over a minute to the leaders. Ogier is now in front heading into the afternoon with teammate Sami Pajari and Hyundai's Formo also in the mix. Elfyn Evans at the Rally Finland after crashing his GR Yaris into a ditch.

0: Hello and welcome to Biz Talk. I'm Lincoln Humphreys. Now, CXMT Corporation made its trading debut on Shanghai's Star Market on July 27, marking a significant moment for China's semiconductor industry. Founded in 2016, CXMT is the country's leading producer of dynamic random access memory, or DRAM, the chips that power everything from smartphones and computers to data centers and AI systems. The company has grown into the world's fourth largest DRAM supplier, challenging a global market long dominated by Samsung Electronics, SK Hynix and Micron. The IPO is about more than just raising capital. It represents an important test of investor confidence in China's semiconductor sector and could provide CXMT with fresh funding to expand production, accelerate research and development, and strengthen its position in the global memory chip market. So how should investors assess CXMT's market debut? What does the listing mean for the company's long-term value? And could it trigger a broader re-rating of China's semiconductor sector? Joining me now is Hong Hao, Managing Partner and Chief Investment Officer at Lotus Asset Management. Mr. Hong, thank you very much for coming on the show. Broadly speaking, how significant is this listing for China's capital markets and semiconductor sector?
1: It is a very significant listing for the Chinese market. I think it is the second largest listing on the Star Board and also one of the largest listing in the recent 4 years. The deal is set to raise close to, you know, $60 billion U.S. dollars, and you know the financing, the amount of financing is also one of the largest in recent history. So you know, for investors, they are receiving this listing very well. For retail investors, we're seeing a record participation by retail investors in this deal, and the deal is over 200 times oversubscribed. By the retail investors, and also it received a very fervent welcoming by the institutional investors as well. I think on the inductor industry is being censored by the U.S. government, and as a result, the compute power in the domestic Chinese market is seriously under short supply. And I think Changxing is seen as, you know, as one of the largest semiconductor chip company, and also, you know, the sort of the Chinese hope for the Chinese semiconductor industry. After listing, Changxing is going to use the proceed from the listing of over 20 billion US dollars and use it for reinvestment in building chip manufacturing facilities. It's trying to expand its production capacity very dramatically in the next 3 years. So I think right now, you know, Changxing has about 10% of the global market. After this listing and also after the rapid expansion, it could quickly rise to number three or even number two spot globally. So I think every investor is seeing Changxing as the hope for the Chinese semiconductor industry.
0: Yeah, CXMT was priced at a PE ratio of more than 300 times. What assumptions about growth, profitability, and you mentioned their market share, are investors already pricing into the stock?
1: Yeah, I think the PE valuation multiple that you mentioned just now is 300 times. Is using the historical earnings EPS, and therefore, you know, because historically Changxing has been producing in a very limited capacity, and therefore, you know, the PE ratio seems astronomically high. But going forward, you know, for this year, I think Changxing is set to increase its earnings by more than double, more than 100% this year. And also, you know, going to the next 3 years, earning would continue to grow dramatically. So I think going into 2027, for example, very quickly, you're going to see Changxing will be trading at 10 to 12 times 2027 earnings multiple. And, you know, going into 2028, it will be substantially lower as well. And also, if you look at the price to book ratio of Changxing,
0: long-term investment value beyond the next couple of years, talking maybe even 5 years and beyond.
1: Yeah, I think it's a very key semiconductor play, especially for the Chinese.

0: market. As you can see, you know, China and the U.S. is locked in a head-to-head competition in terms of compute power build-out and also in terms of semiconductor supply. I think the U.S. government has sort of united the Japanese chip manufacturers and also the Korean chip manufacturers to invest heavily in production capacity in the U.S. market. And also the censorship on, you know, how the global manufacturers and also the global players such as Apple, the ability to buy Changxing's memory chips or Chinese memory chips is not visible, right? The visibility is very low. So no one can be sure that, you know, whether the censorship could be lifted and the Chinese chip manufacturers will be able to supply to the global market. But I think as a result, you know, the Changxing and also there's another substantial chip players is coming on the market as well. It's being seen as a sort of a savior for the Chinese domestic market. Right now, Changxing is still producing at a technology that is 1 to 2 generation behind SK Hynix, for example. But I think, you know, with the next year's build out, Changxing will be catching up on HBM3 memory chip and also expand its DRAM production capacity substantially. So I think this is a very key investment for the Chinese domestic market, you know, because just imagine, you know, one day because of the U.S. censorship, you know, the domestic Chinese manufacturers couldn't get their hands on semiconductor chips. And then, you know, it would jeopardize the AI development for the Chinese economy. So I think as a result, you know, everybody wants to get into this deal, you know, because Changxing is seen as the most promising player for the Chinese market.
1: For globally relevant comparisons, does CXMT's listing strengthen the argument that China's tech sector is becoming more investable with larger companies, deeper liquidity and clearer earnings visibility? How does it compare against the other stocks and competitors in the global market? You already mentioned there it comes at quite a considerable discount.
0: Yeah, I think for Changxing, it is still not accessible for the foreign investors, you know, for

0: by the market, which is a key semiconductor player now in the global market. So market is giving same strong earnings growth, different reception, right? So it's willing to give a good reception for the semiconductor producers, but reluctant to give that. Arguably, should be bigger than that of the U.S. And also, because right now we're at the stage of spending competition, right? Whoever gets to build the biggest AI data center with the huge compute will win the race. So I think as a result, both the Chinese government and the U.S.'s government is trying to encourage rapid and ambitious CapEx spending in terms of AI cloud computing build out. So I would say that because China is relatively less developed in terms of AI build out, and also China has a very ambitious plan for rollout of the AI technology across the economy. And AI technology is being seen as one of the key strategic components in the rivalry between China and the U.S. So I think as a result, one could say that, China has a bigger growth potential ahead in the coming years.
1: Mr. Hong, thank you very much for sharing your insights into CXMT's valuation, investor sentiments, and the broader market implications of the listing. That was Hong Hao, Managing Partner and Chief Investment Officer at Lotus Asset Management. Coming up, we'll be joined by He Miao, Deputy General Manager of Shanghai SSCI Leading Private Equity Fund Management, and Andy Mok, Research Fellow at the Center for China and Globalization, and also the author of The Innovation Machine: How China Creates and Adopts Technology Through Governance. We will move beyond the market reaction to examine the bigger picture: China's technology strategy, the role of patient capital and government-guided funds, and the future of China's semiconductor sector. Stay with us.
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1: Ms. He, let me begin with you. CXMT is making a star market debut. What does the listing mean for its early investors?
4: Well, for the early investors, today is really huge. I mean, you've been sitting on this investment for what, 7, 8 years? And finally, the market says, okay, we see what you saw. So it's not just about the money, right? It's a validation. For us as a fund, it also tells our own investors, look, patient capital actually works. You stick with it, you don't panic every quarter, and eventually the market catches up. So I say it's a confidence booster for the entire ecosystem.
1: Andy Mok, to you now. Beyond the IPO itself, what does CXMT's market debut tell us about the progress China has made in building a globally competitive semiconductor industry?
8: Well, I think first of all, as Ms. Kula just mentioned, I think this shows the rewards of patient capital and the ability to stick to an entrepreneurial vision. But I think the bigger picture is even more important to understand. So in this age of artificial intelligence, we talk a lot about GPUs or the brains or the processors that make AI possible. But actually, without sufficient memory and a specific kind of memory called HBM or high bandwidth memory, even the fans

0: fanciest AI models in the world cannot run because the chips run so much faster than data can be delivered to them. So what CXMT's IPO shows is that China is on the path to having its own indigenous HBM source. Now, CXMT currently is not a leading force in HBM yet. So there's Micron, there's Samsung, and there's the industry leader, SK Hynix. But this is certainly an important first step. And I think, as Ms. He said, an important market validation and will provide the capital for the next stage of China's breakthrough into AI global leadership.
1: How does China's model compare with the approaches taken by the US, South Korea, and other major chip-producing economies?
0: Well, I think China has a structural advantage when we look at products like DRAM, a dynamic random access memory, because this is largely already a mature technology. So certainly there are opportunities for frontier research and development. But I think what China has done a very good job of is not just on the governance front, as I mentioned, creating the arena. There's deep pools of capital. There are talented entrepreneurs. But in the case of CXMT, they were also able to take a shortcut in the sense that they were able to acquire IP from overseas that let them leapfrog some research and development they might have done on their own. So I think that there's different paths that are followed by smart technology companies, and it's not mutually exclusive that you have to invest, create the technology yourself when you can license it, or maybe there's other means also to accelerate the path to market success.
1: Ms. He, back to you, if I may. Chip development requires such heavy upfront investment, these long research cycles, and some pretty uncertain returns for quite a long time. How should investors evaluate projects with such long horizons? And how is this type of investment different from more short-term projects?
2: Well, for short-term projects, you just look at the spreadsheets like cash flow, margins, payback period. But for chip development, honestly, the spreadsheet is almost fiction for the first 5 years. You have to evaluate the team. Have they shipped this product before? Are they solving a real bottleneck problem or just making a slightly better version of something? And we should also look at the supply chain. Can they actually manufacture at scale? We are betting on people and physics and the whole supply chain, not just the financial projections.
1: And Andy, what role do government-guided funds play in supporting China's strategic technology industries here?
0: I think they can play a couple of roles. I mean, one, of course, is capital. But I think it also lends legitimacy, opens some doors, increases confidence when it comes to making sales, and especially, you know, when we look at these big ticket, capital intensive type of projects, I think the halo effect of having respected investors and partners matter a lot. And I think, again, in this particular case of CXMT, the Hefei government was a very important early backer of the company, and I think certainly helped it reach the success it's enjoying today.
1: Ms. He, how important is the role in taking on early stage risks that private investors may be reluctant to assume at times?
2: I think nowadays in high tech investment, the government guided funds tend to play a more and more important role. We tend to fill the gaps where private capital is still not so comfortable. Early stage semiconductor development is capital intensive, high risk, and technically opaque. So a typical PE fund or even many VCs will look at that and say, too early, too messy, and too long. So that's where we step in. We take the first hit, de-risk the technology, and once the proof of concept is there, private capital comes in behind us. So I say our role in taking early stage risk is the real kicker. Without us, a lot of companies would never make it past in the early stage.
1: Ms. He, on the notion of de-risking and efficiencies, what mechanisms are needed to ensure that public capital is allocated efficiently, and how do you control the risks during the process, which, as we've mentioned, can be quite long?
2: This is exactly where we learned a lot over the past years. First, you need a professional management team. This fund should not be run like government projects. It needs investment teams with real industry and financial expertise. Second, decision-making has to be market-oriented, based on merit, not connection. Third, you need clear milestones and a willingness to cut losses. If a project isn't hitting its technical milestones after a reasonable period, you have to be able to walk away. And finally, transparency. Public money means public accountability, regular audits, performance reviews, and clear exit strategies are non-negotiable.
1: And finally to you, Ms. He, what are the most important indicators you examine when you're assessing a semiconductor company's long-term potential?
2: Well, I think there are a lot, but if I had to pick a few, first, technology roadmap. Do they have a clear, achievable path to the next two or three generations? Second, customer validation. Are real demanding customers actually using their chips, or is just a demo stage? Third, team stability. Semiconductor talent is scarce, and if your key engineers are leaving, that's a massive red flag. And fourth, supply chain resilience. Can they source what they need if things get complicated, especially for the geopolicy? Financial metrics matter, but in the semiconductor sector, if the technology and the team are solid, I think the numbers usually follow.
1: And finally to you, Andy, how do you evaluate the progress China has made to solve the bottleneck problems in the semiconductor sector?
0: Well, I think, China's done a remarkable job of breaking through these technology bottlenecks. And we've seen cases of this in the past. And I think, the most important ones people are paying attention to are those around AI. So, can China build the technology stack? Can it generate enough power? Can it produce enough high-end chips, whether these are GPUs or other kinds of chips for artificial intelligence? Can it provide the memory chips, the high bandwidth memory as well? So I think if history is any guide, we see China has laid out a comprehensive, holistic plan that is broken down, again, assigned to institutions who develop the instruments, who then ultimately will deliver the impact. And I think, I think China's on a very good path here.
1: Well, thank you very much to you both. Joining us today were He Miao, Deputy General Manager of Shanghai SSCI Leading Private Equity Fund Management, and Andy Mok, Research Fellow at the Center for China and Globalization, and also author of The Innovation Machine, How China Creates and Adopts Technology Through Governance. Thank you very much for your analysis and expertise. So CXMT's listing is more than a major market debut. It's also offering a window into China's broader technology strategy, from patient capital and government-guided funds to the development of a more complete semiconductor ecosystem. As competition in advanced technology intensifies, the key question is whether long-term investment, industrial policy and market forces can come together to produce globally competitive companies. That is all for this edition of Biz Talk. Thank you very much for talking business with us. I'm Lincoln Humphreys. Thanks for watching. Bye for now.

0: campaigns to date, with millions on edge, a live report on what could come next. Almost all the 60,000 migrants who crossed into a Spanish enclave in North Africa have now returned to Morocco. Dozens died in their desperate bid to reach Europe. And European football's ruling body says it no longer has confidence in FIFA boss Gianni Infantino following a high-stakes battle over the future of the World Cup. Hello, everyone, and thank you for joining us. I'm Asiye Namdar in Washington. U.S. embassies across the Middle East are urging Americans to consider leaving the region amid fears of renewed military escalation. Kuwait accusing Iran of launching a wave of drone attacks on its soil. While there were no U.S. strikes on Iran, President Donald Trump has warned to hit Iran very hard, perhaps as early as this weekend. Let's bring in Jagoti Dave in Washington.
1: From regional allies like Saudi Arabia, who indicated this week that they want to see de-escalation with Iran. They've said that they can handle the situation with the Houthis, who, interestingly, are denying reports that that there are plans that they are going to impose fees on the Bab al-Mandab Strait in the Red Sea. That's another potential choke point for the transit of oil. Also in consideration, I suppose, in the calculations are those reports of dwindling U.S. munitions stockpiles. Now, a Bloomberg report is saying the Pentagon is asking for $18.2 billion to replace the U.S.'s Patriot missile, their Tomahawk system, and other high-altitude interceptors. Now, all of these factors could be influencing the U.S.'s calculations about whether they're ready for an escalation that could spiral further. But then after that, the question is, and the question that people are already asking, is the U.S. strategy of applying military pressure to bring the Iranians back to the negotiating table working? And a number of analysts are saying that ultimately it's not working, and even more pressure is not going to make the Iranians change course.
0: All right, Jagoti Dave, thank you very much. Meanwhile, Iran says it would retaliate against the new U.S. assault with strikes on Israel and on U.S. targets across the Middle East. Ehsan Kevani has more from the city of Yazd in central Iran.
2: The Islamic Revolution Guards Corps has issued a warning regarding a potential U.S. or Israeli strikes on Iranian energy infrastructure through its affiliated Taslim News Agency. A senior security official quoted by Taslim described possible U.S. strikes on Iran's key infrastructure as madness, emphasizing that Tehran has prepared an extensive retaliatory plan. According to the IRGC, any American mistake would trigger direct strikes on all oil facilities and energy infrastructure across the region where U.S. entities hold shares. These are explicitly strikes targeting U.S. commercial energy interests, with a warning that the list of potential targets is not final.
0: Our thanks to Ehsan Kevani. Well, it's been more than 5 months since a U.S. strike hit an elementary school in the southern Iranian city of Minab. More than 150 people were killed. The vast majority were children. For families in Minab, the grief and loss still raw. CGTN's Sepher Saremi recently visited the now devastated school and filed this report.
3: The world grasped, then looked away. But in Minab, the grief never left. Here, the dead will never grow old, and the living will carry the scars forever.
4: I found some of my son's body parts, including a hand and an ankle. I also found my husband's two legs and an arm. Neither of the bodies were intact.
5: Now, when I come to this school, I remember the days when I used to come here for my children, when they were playing in the schoolyard. But today, there is no sign of them. They are gone.
3: Those responsible have yet to answer for Minab. This was dismissed as a casualty of war, and the world looked away. But casualty is a euphemism. Here in Minab, we can see their empty desks and the open wounds of trauma that the parents will carry to their own grave. The scene behind me tells a story of heartbreak and loss,
6: All these parents have come here to be with their children.

0: These are the scars left by the U.S. and Israel's war against Iran. The cold data sets don't include the victims, a favorite caller, their best friend, the future that lay ahead of them. The children of Minhav ask for nothing but to grow up.
1: Going home is so difficult. Being at home is worse. I can't go where Fatima no longer is or used to be. I can't go home without her. A house where Fatima's voice used to fill is no longer a place I call home.
0: The impact that I feel here, the grief, the anger, the hopelessness that I can see here when the parents come and sit next to the graves of children will remain here for a long, long, long time. Sepher Saremi, CGTN, Minhav, Iran.
2: Well, the strike was the deadliest single U.S. attack on civilians in recent memory. The Pentagon says the incident remains under investigation, while the U.S. has not publicly accepted responsibility. Military experts and multiple independent investigations indicate U.S. forces carried out the strike in error because of outdated intelligence. The school was located next to an IRGC compound. A lot to talk about. Joining us now from London is Sanam Anderlini, an expert on peace and security, also the founder and executive director of International Civil Society Action Network. Sanam, welcome to the program. More than 5 months after this horrific attack, still no official answers. What kind of message does that send to the people of Iran, to Iranian parents who lost their children?
3: Thank you very much for having me. I think the message that it sends is that the United States and increasingly the world doesn't care about the lives of ordinary Iranians. It's children. It's very much a sort of a mirroring of what we've seen vis-a-vis the children in Gaza or the children in Yemen. And the, you know, specifically with the U.S. in this case, because human rights was used as an excuse to go to war, it's doubly kind of offensive, if you want, because, you know, the idea was that we have to get rid of the regime because it's killing its own people. And then the first thing you do on the first day is using AI. You end up striking not only Minhav, but the volleyball team outside of Isfahan, and then later on the Pasteur Institute, which is a health institute, and then the universities and so forth. And it's lots of civilian sites and civilians that are getting hurt and killed. So, you know, the message is we don't care about Iranian lives.
2: So if a similar strike had hit a school in a Western capital here in the United States, do you think the public response, the global response, would have been a lot different?
3: I mean, can you imagine? Again, if it in the United States, if it were an attack by an outside force, doesn't matter whether it's Mexico or Iran or elsewhere, of course, it would be a declaration of war similar to what we saw, you know, the Israeli response to October 7th. Again, in the States, the tragedy, the true tragedy in the United States, is that we have so many school shootings. And the government doesn't do anything about them either. But if it were an outside force doing it, it would certainly be a declaration of war, as we saw with 9/11 back in 2001. So the fact that Iran should behave differently or Iranians should behave differently is, you know, we can't have double standards. The other thing I think it's important is that these are war crimes. Not only this is an illegal war, but the attack on civilian infrastructure and civilians are war crimes. And the fact that we don't have the international community actually stepping up is an indication that our entire system, 100 years of international laws of war and humanitarian law and so forth, is being ripped and shredded by this generation of leaders.
2: And based on your experience, do you believe there will ultimately be some kind of accountability for what happened here in the United States?
3: I think, you know, again, I give credit to the media organizations that have been doing the investigations, because we have so many very detailed reports now that document exactly what happened, that it was first a strike by an American, you know, it was an American missile, and then it was a double tap, as they call it, meaning people came to rescue the children and another missile was dropped deliberately. Again, very much similar to incidences that we saw in the case of Gaza. So the fact that the investigations are going on and the record is being kept, I think, is very, very important. And, you know, one of the other things is that we're constantly told that this is near an old IRGC site. Actually, it turns out that the school was next to a clinic. And this is, again, one of the things that international Western media organizations have shown. They've been there, they've seen it, and it's it just tells you that there is absolute abrogation of responsibility on the part of international actors, and that AI is being tested in warfare in Iran in real time without any real safeguarding around it.
2: And finally, Sanam, do you believe this tragedy has become a rare unifying moment for Iranians?
3: Yes, of course. It, you know, the fact that it happened on the first day of the conflict is itself incredibly painful, and that it's so many little children that are the sort of targets of it. Again, we see basically old men at war with each other. One of them is gone. They assassinated him on the first day. He should have been arrested and taken to court if we're really serious about trying to do things properly. But again, it was the old man fighting, and it's the young children that are paying the price. The future is being killed, literally and metaphorically.
2: All right, Sanam, thank you so much. We'll have to leave it there. Well, there is still no agreement on how to manage the Strait of Hormuz in the Persian Gulf. The vital shipping route remains closed as Washington and Tehran renew threats and attacks. My colleague Anna Naidu from The Heat spoke about that to Amir Hanjani, a Middle East expert from the Quincy Institute.
4: I think right now, from Iran's perspective, management and control of the straits, they would like to be with Iran and Oman. And they're going to extract some sort of, call it a toll, a management fee, some price moving forward. Now, that price could be shared with other Gulf states. It could be shared between Iran and Oman. But I don't foresee any possibility that Iran would agree to going back to the pre-February 27th the status quo, where ships could come and go freely from the Straits of Hormuz, because then that would mean this war was fought. Iran took heavy damage, heavy losses to their power, their prestige, and we just came right back to a world where there was no cost associated for the United States to launch this war. That's why Iran has continued to fire missiles and drones today, is because they want to ensure that when this war concludes, that they have say over the future of the Straits of Hormuz, that doesn't go back to the way it was pre-February.
2: And you can watch The Heat weeknight, 7 p.m. Eastern here in the United States, Tuesday through Saturday, 7 a.m. in China. Four Palestinians have been killed in the latest round of Israeli strikes in Gaza. One strike hit warehouses storing medical supplies near Al-Aqsa Martyrs Hospital. Hospital officials say intravenous fluids, medicines, and critical supplies for dialysis and intensive care were all destroyed. Israel says it was targeting Hamas weapon storage sites. The strike comes as efforts continue around a U.S. brokered deal aimed at ending the conflict, including the disarmament of Hamas and a complete Israeli withdrawal. Ukraine says a new wave of Russian attacks on Kyiv killed at least 9 people. Another 10 were hurt. Ballistic missiles and drones rained down on Kyiv. President Zelensky said air defenses ran out of Patriot interceptor missiles, leaving the capital highly vulnerable. He's been seeking U.S. approval for Ukraine to produce them domestically. President Trump initially agreed to give Ukraine a license to manufacture Patriot interceptors, but he later said no agreement has been reached, citing security concerns. Still ahead, is it a case of game over for FIFA president Gianni Infantino? The latest on the uproar dividing world football after the break.
5: Images may appear to be identical, but looks can be deceiving. The difference is not always obvious. it has to be discovered. There are always different sides to a story. We put the focus on the details. To see more, to understand better. 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
2: Spain says it will install a floating containment fence along Ceuta's border with Morocco. The move comes after a deadly mass migration attempt that left more than 60 people dead as tens of thousands crossed into the Spanish enclave. CGTN's Ken Brown is in Ceuta.
12: A mass influx of migrants quickly became a mass exodus as tens of thousands who crossed the border to Ceuta returned to Morocco. Hundreds pass us every few minutes at the Tarajal border crossing. Delight at reaching the European Union quickly turned to despair, and worse still, dozens have died. Iman is injured and heartbroken. She lost two daughters in the chaos at sea. I'm here with my son, she says, but I don't know where my daughters are. Their names are Aya and Malak. I don't know where they are. One migrant after another tells us the same story. They came here to work, to find a better life, but all they found was hunger and rejection. So at least in Morocco they can eat, but there's no work there and they can't make money. Work a lot to earn a little.
13: Yeah.
12: Right here behind me, we're watching the Spanish Border Patrol install a brand new floating barrier that the government says they're going to fortify to try and stop another mass influx. And on the other side of that, we're seeing the Moroccan authorities patrol the water, trying to stop new entries. The question is, where were they on Thursday when between 50 and 60,000 people entered in just a matter of hours? Morocco repeatedly refers to the Spanish port cities of Ceuta and Melilla in northern Africa as occupied territories and calls for them to be returned under Moroccan control. Spain's Prime Minister Pedro Sanchez has avoided pointing the finger at Moroccan authorities, but Sumar, a government coalition partner, has suggested that this may have been an operation aimed at destabilizing the Spanish government, which has long been critical of Israel's genocide in Gaza and has stood up to US President Donald Trump on NATO spending and the Iran war. The people here in Ceuta caught in dangerous tides of much larger geopolitical currents.
2: Now, the latest showdown at the top of the world football. UEFA says it has lost confidence in FIFA president Gianni Infantino in a blistering rebuke of his leadership. The dispute follows Infantino's controversial plan to bring private investors into World Cup, a proposal FIFA scrapped after global backlash. CGTN's Rahul Pathak reports.
14: Nothing short of a disaster for Infantino's credibility, especially when you consider that he was still basking in the positive afterglow after the World Cup. Remember, let's not forget that it was the most profitable World Cup in history, generated $15 billion for FIFA. He'd also just been formally endorsed by more than 200 FIFA members for re-election as president. So at the time, it was thought that Infantino was a shoo-in to be re-elected for a fourth term at the next FIFA Congress, which takes place next March. However, in the space of a week, Infantino's generations there have traditionally been big supporters of him, but even they voiced their unease to the plan. And if he can't get those federations back on side by that FIFA Congress next March, then he could have a serious problem. The speed of the story and how it's developed has surprised anyone, not least Gianni Infantino. Remember, this all started on the 28th of July when the UK's Times newspaper broke the story, forcing Infantino to admit to the private investment plan. Then on the 30th of July, the UEFA voted unanimously to boycott.

0: boycott any future FIFA events, including the next World Cup, which includes Spain and Portugal as co-hosts. Also on the 30th, CONCACAF, which is the Confederation for North and Central America and the Caribbean, voted to reject the proposal. And a day later, we had Infantino announcing that the plans had been completely scrapped. Significantly, this came just a few hours after the Asian Football Confederation announced its opposition to the proposal. So definitely a bad couple of days, a bad few days for Gianni Infantino. But one thing you have to say about him, the man is a survivor. But he'll need all those survival tools or survival instincts if he is to remain as a FIFA president, which he's been at the head of world football for the last 10 years.
1: Rahul Pathak reporting. Wildfires in parts of Europe are being brought under control. In southern France, the firefighters announced they had gained a perimeter over the largest blaze there. The fires in Spain are no longer spreading, and Portugal's main blaze is also under control. But in Greece, fires are expanding out of control around the capital. Evangelos Sipsas is in Porto Germeno, Greece.
2: Behind me, fire and thick smoke have covered the area of Porto Germano as hundreds of firefighters are battling a fire front that spread from Viotia into Attica. The constant and strong winds have created multiple fire fronts threatening the forest behind me, communities, and a number of houses in the region.
3: The fire began on Friday morning in Viotia and spread rapidly through dry vegetation toward the coast. More than 300 firefighters, 18 forest commando units, and 92 vehicles have been deployed. Aircraft and helicopters were also mobilized, but gale force winds and severe turbulence forced authorities to temporarily suspend aerial operations. Emergency alerts have ordered residents and holidaymakers to leave several communities, including Porto Germeno, Agia Paraskevi, Kriopiyi, and Agios Nektarios. 12 people trapped near the beach were rescued by Coastal Guard and fire service vessels and safely transferred to shelter. Several homes have been destroyed or damaged while flames have swept through pine forest, farmland, and livestock facilities. Residents describe an extremely difficult night with ash falling across the settlement and fire crews going from door to door to ensure that nobody remained behind.
2: Firefighters are now trying to cut the fire here in the mountain before it reaches nearby communities. But a combination of the strong winds with no help from above is making their job even more difficult. Now, authorities have issued those who already been evacuated to stay there and not to come back until the evacuation order is lifted. But scientists warn that the next 24 hours, these winds that are go up to 100 kilometers per hour are going to continue making the job of those trying to put this wildfire out even more difficult. I'm Evangelos Sipsas for CGTN from Porto Germeno.
1: The last 11 years have been the hottest ever recorded. How can we adapt and reduce the risks associated with climate events? UN insiders Elaine Reyes spoke to Kamal Kishore, the head of the UN's Office for Disaster Risk Reduction.
4: When we see the headlines, we're seeing record heat, we're seeing flooding, wildfires and storms. Are we entering a new era of disaster risk?
5: See, in terms of the frequency and intensity of hazard events, this year's extreme heat events all across the world, not just in Asia or in Africa, but also in Europe, have been really intense. Here in North America also have been very intense. But whether these extreme events should lead to high level of losses, we still have time. We have time to adapt to this new reality. This is the new normal now. We are going to have more extreme heat events. All the projections are saying that. WMO put out a report a couple of years ago that the next 5 years are likely to be hotter than before. So we really have to now adapt to this and build our resilience to these extreme events. So how do we build our cities, build our infrastructure in a way that it is able to withstand the hazards of the future? So that's really the challenge. But what I want to say is that we don't have to be defeatist about it. We know the solutions. There is a lot of innovation happening. There is a lot of momentum. We just have to stay the course, and we will be able to adapt to this and reduce the disruptions, reduce losses to a large extent.
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CN YouTube page. And that is the world today. Thank you for watching. I'm Asiye Namdar. We'll be back with more news at the top of the hour. And for more news anytime, go to our website, cgtn.com.

0: I'm in Hainan. This is China's favorite tropical paradise. It's got everything: beaches, jungles, cities, culture, and all sorts of activities. So whether you want to pig out, watch rockets, go camping, play volleyball, go surfing, jump set, or dance with mermaids, I'll show you how to have the best time ever in Hainan. This is the Fun Guide to Hainan! Oh my god! I want to do that! Oh no, I want to go on the jet ski! The jetpack, I want to do that! Oh, too many temptations. I don't have enough time.
1: And of course, they're scuba diving.
0: He's got something in his hands. 这是什么东西？ 哦，珊瑚！我珊瑚啊！是的。为什么要剪珊瑚啊？
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0: I think a really fun activity that tourists can do here, not just to go diving, but to actually give something back to the ocean as well.
2: You know what they say, leave nothing but footprints, take nothing but a certificate proving you've given back to the ocean. 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
6: Hello, viewer. 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
7: 给我们兄弟俩人拍个照，
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0: 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The local basketball matches are so popular here, they've been nicknamed the Village NBA.
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0: Link on my visit. 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
1: These are betel nuts. 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
2: 吃的时候尽量多吐几下，
3: 多吐几下。
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3: 就可以啦。
1: First time for everything. It's like eating leaves. It's like drinking five Red Bulls. 哈，对的。我坐会儿，有点晕，有点醉。
4: 参加村 BA 嘛，
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0: Actually, in Hainan, volleyball is the local sport of choice.
1: Looks like they're down a man, 4v3. Time for me to shine.
0: We seem to have gathered quite the audience.
3: Nimui 是 n 的声音是吧？所以也是乐妹的意思。
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6: Nimui.
1: We've just unraveled the mystery of this village's name. It's called Lemui Tun, which means happy sister village, which derives from the Li language of Nimui. Which is happy lady, but that actually is a misnomer. It derives from gumui, which means tamarind, I think.
0: Now, time to check out their rivals in Baicha Village.
3: 大叔好。我很多年前来过这里，我给您看当时在这儿的视频。您会做这种房子吗？
7: 会。
1: Do you remember back in 2012 coming to the west side of Hainan and filming in one of these boathouse villages? I even made roofs with them. It's so interesting to be back here.
8: 我们这个船型屋有87间，这个船型屋里面是冬暖夏凉的。
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1: It's interesting that there are still these kinds of buildings and villages around in Hainan. Like it does feel a little bit like one of those lost paradise, but this is real life. Was.
9: 哎 ，Can't be late for lunch. Gotta get there before they run out.Oh. Not this. Not that. It's something you can only eat here in Dongfang. And it's a month in the making. Oh, yes.28-day roast suckling pig. Now I'm gonna go for the original flavor first. Look at that. That nice layer of fat. Mmm. Mamma mia. The fat melts in your mouth and then the meat just so tender. And this sauce.

0: I think I'm in love. I wonder if they use a special kind of charcoal, like some kind of fruit wood, to just imprint that flavor.
1: The shifting ecology, the digital meta world, and finally our eyes, the window to our soul. It's a plexiglass for that never-ending search for dopamine as we shed our human bodies entirely, flesh and blood, into digital pixels. And in our search for efficiency, we transcend into something symmetrical, fractal, returning to that what we once were, singularity. And thus, the cycle continues.
0: Can you guess what it is? It's up to your own interpretation.

0: Here in Hainan, you'll often see boats and floating houses belonging to the Dan. Fisherfolk who used to spend their entire lives out at sea.
1: Here we are. It's like a house on the sea. That's awesome. Hey, voila! Oh my gosh. What a great way to get fresh seafood.
2: 这是正宗的海南菜。 对，糟粕醋就是海南独特的风味。It's
1: a very local specialty, and the way it's made is that after they've made rice liquor, the leftover rice is left to ferment again until it becomes vinegar. And here they use the vinegar to make a soup that is both spicy, a little bit sour, and it increases the umami, the savoriness of all of the seafood that we have here. So I'm looking forward to trying it. I'm actually salivating a little bit. I'm looking for the main ingredient of the number one congee dish here, porcupine fish. And I had to learn the difference. Puffer fish are poisonous. Some porcupine fish are not, and they live in the sea, but they also are very spiny. Oh, I got you, boy. I got you. There we go. Little porcupine fish. You do not want to touch that.
2: 煮个十分钟，它就出它的鲜味，熬出它的胶质。当家人嘴是很刁的，对，他们就是一个鲜制为主，啊，所以它的烹饪方式也很简单，往往简单就最能体现好的食材它的味道。这个能尝了吗？我看了应该差不多了。好了，哎呀，期待期待。嗯
1: 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It's got this really nice, just warming sensation. Like you drink it and you feel like you want to lay back and go, ah, I'm home.
0: Woo! Woo! The soup's got a kick to it.
1: Oh! My camera guys are outside. They're watching me eat. Oh, poor guys. Mackerel, huh? Mackerel? Mm. I know you're cold out there. You must be freezing. Oh, gosh. Mm. Congee is so nice. Let me tell you the story of how I ended up at two banquets in one day. Come on!
3: 大家出示一下。9
1: in the morning.
3: 将为您戴上我们的山海头环。有点劲儿。
1: So we got up at dawn, drove for over an hour to this mountain village to take part in the harvest festival.

0: And then we had a shot of liquor in the morning. Here we go, come on.
1: 青春香，食品安。
0: And then there was a village fair. Mmm, that's a tasty black tea. Do you know what this is? It's just a shame I don't really have much hair anymore.
2: This is 糯米饼，要来吹的。嗯。有香的嘞，牛筋糖。
0: It's very dense. Would be better with any kind of dip. So I mean, it's going to start. Well, that's a taste of sugar cane.
2: 要一个喜庆啊，庆祝自己丰收的一个节日。
0: And then we all took a hike. What brought you to Baishan in the first place?
3: Just so you know, La Ao Men means eat new rice, celebrate the harvest.
0: And now we're being invited to harvest the rice. Free labor. And then we had lunch with the whole village.
3: If you've never had a long table banquet, you're in for a treat.
0: Down the hatch.
3: Tourists, locals, everyone celebrating together like family.
0: And then, you know what happened next? Deja vu, it's happening all over again!
3: This time it's another La Ao Men festival happening back in town.
0: These scenes of country life are actually really good. Accurate too.
4: This is 旱稻，旱稻的就有这个穗。
0: 哪一个是山栏的那个米？
4: 山栏的话就这些，有这个穗，这个长尖尖的，你看。
0: 带尖的就是旱稻，
4: 对对对，
0: 不带尖的是水稻。
3: What we gather today is an old strain of wild rice that only grows in Hainan's hills.
0: What a day, and all in celebration of this Shanlan rice, or mountain orchid rice, which is native to this region, also a core part of Li and ethnic Miao heritage. And from the headdress that I'm wearing to everything we've done today, it's all in celebration of this staple. Got a nice bite to it.

0: After all that feasting, I've come to the forested hills of Wuzhishan in the hope of burning off a few calories.
1: Means
2: Five Finger Mountain, and on a clear day, you can see why it's named like that. It looks like this.
1: 像这里可以拉近一点点，我们就可以拍，用这照片可能叫那个护林员了，实地核查。一般巡护我们都是一直往上面走，
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2: One part of the ranger's job is to pin that tree on the drone and then go and look for it to take samples of the bark to see if it's dying of natural causes or some kind of infection or parasite which affect other trees in the forest. So that's a very important part of their job, and we're going to go on a patrol now to see if there are any other issues that we might need to deal with.

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2: Going off the beaten track now. Job is starting properly.
0: 巡货都是这种路。
2: Now this feels like a proper adventure. Oh, gotta be careful of where you touch, though. You know, when we were walking down there along the walkway, I was like, "Well, this is not so hard. It's almost, you know, kind of plain." 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
2: I'm lost. My rangers are gone. But no worries. As long as you have these survival tips, you'll thrive out here in the wilderness. First, number one, find a source of water. It will lead you downhill. A wild walkway. Success. Food. A very important priority out here in the wilderness. You'll need to know how to read the trees, which trees produce what fruits. But you also want a balanced diet. Let me see. Ah!Vitamin C. A wild sausage. My chip trap. It worked. Who doesn't love a wild potato chip? Back to civilization.
5: And it seems the local nightlife scene is in full swing.

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I am an 80s kid after all. Here, everyone's welcome to join in.

0: 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She was at the disco, so I got it in my bowl.
1: 欢迎来到80年代。
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2: You know, what I found through my trip through Hainan is that people here love life, and they sure know how to have fun. Their energy is infectious, and I know it's definitely rubbed off a little on me.

0: Iran vows to retaliate amid reports the United States and Israel are planning one of the harshest bombing campaigns to date. With millions on edge, what could come next? Almost all the 60,000 migrants who crossed into a Spanish enclave in North Africa have now returned to Morocco. Dozens died in the desperate bid to reach Europe. And European football's ruling body says it no longer has confidence in FIFA boss Gianni Infantino following a high-stakes battle over the future of the World Cup. Hello, everyone, and thank you for joining us. I'm Asiye Namdar in Washington. U.S. embassies across the Middle East are urging Americans to consider leaving the region amid fears of renewed military escalation. Kuwait accusing Iran of launching a wave of drone attacks on its soil. And while there were no U.S. strikes on Iran, President Donald Trump has threatened, warned to hit Iran very hard, perhaps as early as this weekend. Jagruti Dave begins our coverage here in Washington.
1: Those Iranian drones at Kuwait. Kuwait says it shot them down as the region is preparing for potential escalation. Tehran has accused America of stoking tensions after those reports you mentioned that says U.S. and Israel are considering fresh escalations over the weekend, potentially on energy infrastructure in Iran. Now, at Camp David, Donald Trump said that they will be hitting Iran very hard. Now, these strikes, nothing has been confirmed yet. They could be called off if they've been authorized. They may not get the go-ahead if, say, for example, developments and negotiations occur. But as you mentioned, embassies across the Gulf in Jordan, in Iraq, are urging U.S. Nationals there to consider leaving the region. They called for extra vigilance, citing potential unforeseen escalation in the region. They're warning of possible airspace closures. They're calling on Americans who are not yet in the Middle East or considering going to the region to reconsider their plans. Now, among the U.S.'s calculations, you've got pressure from regional allies like Saudi Arabia, who indicated this week that they want to see de-escalation with Iran. They've said that they can handle the situation with the Houthis, who, interestingly, are denying reports that there are plans that they are going to impose fees on the Bab al-Mandab Strait in the Red Sea. That's another potential choke point for the transit of oil. Also in consideration, I suppose, in the calculations, are those reports of dwindling U.S. munitions stockpiles. Now, a Bloomberg report is saying the Pentagon is asking for $18.2 billion to replace the U.S.'s Patriot missile, their Tomahawk system, and other high-altitude interceptors. Now, all of these factors could be influencing the U.S.'s calculations about whether they're ready for an escalation that could spiral further. But then after that, the question is, and the question that people are already asking, is the U.S. strategy of applying military pressure to bring the Iranians back to the negotiating table working? And a number of analysts are saying that ultimately it's not working, and even more pressure is not going to make the Iranians change course.
0: Jagruti Dave reporting in Washington. Meanwhile, Iran says it would retaliate against the new U.S. assault with strikes on Israel and on U.S. installations across the Middle East. Ehsan Kevani reports from the city of Yazd in central Iran.
2: The Islamic Revolution Guards Corps has issued a warning regarding a potential U.S. or Israeli strikes on Iranian energy infrastructure through its affiliated Taslim News Agency. A senior security official quoted by Taslim described possible U.S. strikes on Iran's key infrastructure as madness, emphasizing that Tehran has prepared an extensive retaliatory plan. According to the IRGC, any American mistake would trigger direct strikes on all oil facilities and energy infrastructure across the region where U.S. entities hold

0: old chairs. These are explicitly framed as legitimate targets that would be definitely destroyed by Iran. To underscore the credibility of that threat, Iranian sources have publicly named specific facilities, including the Sam Reef refinery in Saudi Arabia, built with Exxon and Aramco investments, processing 400,000 barrels per day, and the Ras Laffan refinery phases in the UAE, backed by Chevron Phillips. Other cited assets include Q-Chem and Chevron's holdings in Qatar, as well as the Sadara complex in Saudi Arabia. In fact, Iran is signaling that any attack on its energy sector would be met with a symmetric region-wide counterstrike targeting U.S. commercial energy interests, with a warning that the list of potential targets is not final.
1: Our thanks to Ehsan Kayvani. Well, it's been more than 5 months since a U.S. strike hit an elementary school in the southern Iranian city of Minab. More than 150 people were killed. The vast majority were children. For families in Minab, the grief and loss still raw. CGTN's Sepher Saremi recently visited the now devastated school and filed this report.
2: The world gasped, then looked away. But in Minab, the grief never left. Here, the dead will never grow old, and the living will carry the scars forever.
3: I found some of my son's body parts, including a hand and an ankle. I also found my husband's two legs and an arm. Neither of the bodies were intact.
4: Now, when I come to this school, I remember the days when I used to come here for my children, when they were playing in the schoolyard. But today, there is no sign of them. They are gone.
2: Those responsible have yet to answer for Minab. This was dismissed as a casualty of war, and the world looked away. But casualty is a euphemism. Here in Minab, we can see their empty desks and the open wounds of trauma that the parents will carry to their own grave.
5: The scene behind me tells a story of heartbreak and loss. All these parents have come here to be with their children.
2: These are the scars left by the U.S. and Israel's war against Iran. The cold data sets don't include the victims, a favorite color, their best friend, the future that lay ahead of them. The children of Minab ask for nothing but to grow up.
6: Going home is so difficult. Being at home is worse. I can't go where Fatima no longer is or used to be. I can't go home without her. A house where Fatima's voice used to fill is no longer a place I call home.
5: The impact that I feel here, the grief, the anger, the hopelessness that I can see here when the parents come and sit next to the graves of children, will remain here for a long, long, long time. Sepher Saremi, CGTN, Minab, Iran.
1: The strike was the deadliest single U.S. attack on civilians in recent memory. The Pentagon says the incident remains under investigation. While the U.S. has not publicly accepted responsibility, military experts on multiple independent investigations found it was U.S. forces who carried out the strike in error because of outdated intelligence. I spoke to Sanam Anderlini, a peace and security expert analyst, about growing calls for accountability.
7: It's very much a sort of a mirroring of what we've seen vis-a-vis the children in Gaza or the children in Yemen. Specifically with the U.S. in this case, because human rights was used as an excuse to go to war, it's doubly kind of offensive, if you want, because, you know, the idea was that we have to get rid of the regime because it's killing its own people. And then the first thing you do on the first day is using AI You end up striking not only Minab, but the volleyball team outside of Isfahan, and then later on the Pasteur Institute, which is a health institute, and then the universities and so forth. And it's lots of civilian sites and civilians that are getting hurt and killed. So, you know, the message is we don't care about Iranian lives.
1: And based on your experience, do you believe there will ultimately be some kind of accountability for what happened here in the United States?
7: I think, you know, again, I give credit to the media organizations that have been doing the investigations, because we have so many very detailed reports now that document exactly what happened, that it was first a strike by an American, you know, it was an American missile, and then it was a double tap, as they call it, meaning people came to rescue the children and another missile was dropped deliberately. Again, very much similar to incidences that we saw in the case of Gaza. So the fact that the investigations are going on and the record is being kept, I think, is very, very important. And, you know, one of the other things is that we're constantly told that this is near an old IRGC site. Actually, it turns out that the school was next to a clinic. And this is, again, one of the things that international Western media organizations have shown. They've been there, they've seen it, and it's it just tells you that there is absolute abrogation of responsibility on the part of international actors, and that AI is being tested in warfare in Iran in real time without any real safeguarding around it.
1: And finally, Sanam, do you believe this tragedy has become a rare unifying moment for Iranians?
7: Yes, of course, it, you know, that are paying the price. The future is being killed, literally and metaphorically.
1: And our thanks to Sanam Naraghi Anderlini. Spain says it will install a floating containment fence along Ceuta's border with Morocco. The move comes after a deadly mass migration attempt that left more than 60 people dead, tens of thousands trying to cross into the Spanish enclave. CGTN's Ken Brown is in Ceuta.
8: A mass influx of migrants quickly became a mass exodus as tens of thousands who crossed the border to Ceuta returned to Morocco. Hundreds pass us every few minutes at the Tarajal border crossing. Delight at reaching the European Union quickly turned to despair, and worse still, dozens have died. Iman is injured and heartbroken. She lost two daughters in the chaos at sea. I'm here with my son, she says, but I don't know where my daughters are. Their names are Aya and Malak. I don't know where they are. One migrant after another tells us the same story. They came here to work, to find a better life, but all they found was hunger and rejection. So at least in Morocco they can eat, but there's no work there and they can't make money. Work a lot to earn a little.
9: Yeah.
8: Right here behind me, we're watching the Spanish Border Patrol install a brand new floating barrier that the government says they're going to fortify to try and stop another mass influx. And on the other side of that, we're seeing the Moroccan authorities patrol the water, trying to stop new entries. The question is, where were they on Thursday when between 50 and 60,000 people entered in just a matter of hours? Morocco repeatedly refers to the Spanish port cities of Ceuta and Melilla in northern Africa as occupied territories and calls for them to be returned under Moroccan control. Spain's Prime Minister Pedro Sanchez has avoided pointing the finger at Moroccan authorities, but Sumar, a government coalition partner, has suggested that this may have been an operation aimed at destabilizing the Spanish government, which has long been critical of Israel's genocide in Gaza and has stood up to US President Donald Trump on NATO spending and the Iran war. The people here in Ceuta caught in dangerous tides of much larger geopolitical currents.
1: And that was Ken Brown reporting. Now to the latest showdown on the top of world football. UEFA says it has lost confidence in FIFA president Gianni Infantino in a blistering rebuke of his leadership. The dispute follows Infantino's controversial plan to bring private investors into the World Cup, a proposal FIFA scrapped after global backlash. CGTN's Rahul Pathak with the details.
9: Nothing short of a disaster for Infantino's credibility, especially when you consider that he was still basking in the positive afterglow after the World Cup. Remember, let's not forget that it was the most profitable World Cup in history, generated $15 billion for FIFA. He'd also just been formally endorsed by more than 200 FIFA members for re-election as president. So at the time, it was thought that Infantino was a shoo-in to be re-elected for a fourth term.

0: at the next FIFA Congress, which takes place next March. However, in the space of a week, Infantino has managed to unite the entire football world, which is no mean feat, let's be honest, in their opposition to this private investment plan, which on the surface has put his future as FIFA president in serious doubt. Just today, we've had a statement from European football's governing body, UEFA, saying that they lost confidence in Infantino. So you'd think that his position was untenable, but when it comes to UEFA, their relationship with Infantino has been bad for quite some time. He's far more concerned with his support, his standing in places like Africa and South America. Federations there have traditionally been big supporters of him, but even they voiced their unease to the plan. And if he can't get those federations back on side by that FIFA Congress next March, then he could have a serious problem. The speed of this story and how it's developed has surprised anyone, not least Gianni Infantino. Remember, this all started on the 28th of July when the UK's Times newspaper broke the story, forcing Infantino to admit to the private investment plan. Then on the 30th of July, the UEFA voted unanimously to boycott any future FIFA events, including the next World Cup, which includes Spain and Portugal as co-hosts. Also on the 30th, CONCACAF, which is the Confederation for North and Central America and the Caribbean, voted to reject the proposal. And a day later, we had Infantino announcing that the plans had been completely scrapped. Significantly, this came just a few hours after the Asian Football Confederation announced its opposition to the proposal. So definitely a bad couple of days, a bad few days for Gianni Infantino. But one thing you have to say about him, the man is a survivor. But he'll need all those survival tools or survival instincts if he is to remain as a FIFA president, which he's been at the head of world football for the last 10 years.
1: This is Rahul Pathak reporting. For more, let's bring in Robert Taylor. He's a broadcaster and sports journalist, and he joins us from Montreal. He's also the author of the book Tears for England, Obsession, Hope and Heartbreak with the England football team. Robert, welcome to the program. So much has happened, it seems, in just the last few days. UEFA says Gianni Infantino's leadership cannot continue. Can Infantino, in fact, survive this?
2: Well, a few days ago, I think everyone would have said, despite this plan, which unites the world against Infantino, I think everyone thought, well, surely the man himself will get re-elected for another term. Surely he's got enough support to do that. But the sheer scale of the outrage about not just the plan itself, but the way it was kind of hurried through, the manner in which it was imposed upon the rest of the world and the rest of the FIFA family, makes a lot of people think the unthinkable, which is, can Infantino actually be ousted? Will he be ousted at an election? Will he be opposed as the next president and be ousted then? Or even worse, will he face a vote of no confidence of some sort before then? All bets are now off in a way that just a few days ago they weren't.
1: And let's say he is in fact out. First of all, do you think that's likely?
2: Well, I think it's now, I mean, I'm only going on what I read like anyone else and what I hear like anyone else, but it's now looking like he's in serious trouble.
1: Yeah.
2: He does, of course, have the support of many federations in the FIFA family around the world, but it's now looking much more like a 50-50 bet than it ever was before. And even a week ago, that would have sounded ridiculous. He was odds on for getting re-elected. But now, yeah, 50-50 sounds about right.
1: And this statement that they released is truly extraordinary. UEFA accusing FIFA of secret schemes and shabby backroom deals. Is this, Robert, really about Gianni Infantino, or is it about problems within FIFA?
2: Well, he's the figurehead, isn't he, of FIFA as a whole. And you have to remember, we all have to remember, he came in as this kind of clean sweep. He would get rid of the taint of corruption that we saw 11, 12 years ago in FIFA. He was gonna sweep all that away. And at first, I think people thought he was great. He succeeded Sepp Blatter. He was a breath of fresh air. And now, of course, he is the face of what a lot of people see as these underhand, almost corrupt dealings within FIFA. So it's looking now as though it's moved on from just being people opposed to the plan of getting private investment, selling off the World Cup to private investors, but it's now become Infantino himself. The story has moved on, and it seems it's moved on because he, Infantino, has handled it all so badly.
1: Yeah, there's so much more I wish we
3: could. I haven't done that so far because they've been pretty healthy their whole lives.
4: It should be mandatory. Yeah. So vaccinate your children, please.
5: Here in Miami, a city defined by international arrivals, health officials are saying this isn't just a domestic story. It's a global one. And the numbers on every continent are confirming this story. Where vaccination drops, measles returns.
6: Canada lost its measles elimination status last year, and the World Health Organization stripped the status of 6 countries, including Spain and the United Kingdom, in January. And in Bangladesh, a mother of 11-month-old twins treated for measles questioned the effectiveness of government policies surrounding vaccinations.
7: I have a question for the government. We vaccinate our children to stop diseases, for reducing their life risks. If the risk persists after getting vaccines, then what is the point of these vaccines? I doubt its usefulness.
6: From Miami to Dhaka, the science hasn't changed, only the willingness to use it. And health officials say that the gap between falling vaccination rates and the required herd immunity threshold are what's driving measles infections back up. Nitza Soledad Perez, EGTN, Miami.
1: Still ahead, building connections, how Chinese companies are playing a critical role in transportation projects in Colombia.
8: You might think you are better informed in an information age. 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And data poverty shuts out many. We at CGTN are committed to transcending the information gap and the digital divide. CGTN, bridging nations and civilizations. 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
1: And we are getting breaking news from southern Peru. A plane crash has killed 13 people. It was in a small plane. Authorities said it was carrying tourists in Pueblo Viejo near the Nazca Lines. This is an archaeological site popular with tourists. The aircraft broke up, caught fire when it went down. There are no survivors. We're going to keep an eye on this story and bring you the latest as we get more information. China's growing role in Latin America's infrastructure is transforming the region. In Colombia, that partnership is helping reshape the entire transportation network. Michelle Begue is in Bogota.
9: First of all, thank you for this opportunity. Over the past year and a half, we've worked very closely with China, a country that is a regional leader in railways, ports, and transportation technology. Beyond investment, China has helped Colombia through knowledge sharing, technology transfer, and technical expertise. And that has been extremely valuable for us.
10: That cooperation is already apparent. Chinese firms are helping build two of Colombia's largest transportation projects, the Bogota Metro and the RegioTram West Commuter Rail System. Both are expected to transform travel in and around the capital.
9: We have many areas of cooperation with China, especially in railways, ports, and freight transportation. Chinese companies are already carrying out major projects in Colombia, including the Bogota Metro and the RegioTram regional rail system.
10: Last year, Minister Rojas joined President Gustavo Petro during an official visit to China, where Colombia participated in the China CELAC Forum and signed a cooperation plan under China's Belt and Road Initiative. The delegation also met with government officials and industry leaders to explore new opportunities for investment, innovation, and technical cooperation.
9: One of the biggest opportunities I saw in Shanghai was the use of technology to improve the efficiency and security of ports. Artificial intelligence, for example, is already being used to identify which cargo containers require closer inspection and to help prevent illegal activities.
10: Rojas says those innovations

0: Nations could play an important role as Colombia works to revive a railway system that has suffered decades of underinvestment. The government has launched several rail initiatives, but officials say rebuilding the network will require sustained investment over the coming decades.
1: Reviving Colombia's railway system will require at least 20 years of sustained investment. We are rebuilding infrastructure that dates back more than a century. Our goal is to create a modern railway network capable of moving both freight and passengers more efficiently, and China has significant experience that can support that effort.
0: Looking ahead, Colombia is also promoting larger regional infrastructure initiatives. Among them is a proposed interoceanic rail corridor linking the Pacific and Atlantic coasts through the country's northwest. The government has advanced the project into the feasibility stage and says it could strengthen regional trade if it secures future investment.
1: There are still many opportunities ahead. One of the most important is the proposed interoceanic rail corridor across Colombia's Darién region. We presented the project during our visit to China because we believe it could become one of Latin America's most competitive interoceanic connections.
0: With a new administration set to take office, the pace of future cooperation remains uncertain. But Colombian officials say Chinese investment, engineering expertise, and technology have already become an important part of Colombia's long-term transportation strategy. Michelle Begues, CGTN, Bogota, Colombia.
2: And that is the world today. Thank you for watching. I'm Asiye Namdar.

This week on the agenda, who will run the UN? I'll be speaking to three of the candidates who hope to be the next Secretary General of the United Nations. Antonio Guterres will step down as UN Secretary General at the end of this year. With wars raging, trade tensions rising, and the climate crisis deepening, who will take up the mantle of trying to solve the world's most pressing problems? Let's take a look at the candidates. First off, Michelle Bachelet, former president of Chile and a previous UN human rights chief. Her vision, a more agile and accountable UN built around collective leadership, prevention and respect for human rights.

0: Maria Fernanda Espinosa is a former UN General Assembly president and has also served as Ecuador's foreign minister. She says the UN must be reformed to restore trust and close the gap between its promises and delivery. Argentina's Rafael Grossi currently heads the International Atomic Energy Agency. His vision is for a UN that works, one that acts earlier, uses diplomacy more effectively, and delivers practical solutions to global crises. Costa Rica's Rebecca Greenspan is the UN's current Secretary General of Trade and Development. She's promising a more focused and efficient UN that rebuilds trust and strengthens its ability to prevent conflict. Caroline Rodriguez Burkett is Guyana's ambassador to the UN. She's also a former foreign minister. Her vision is for the UN to take a people-centered approach to peace, development, and human rights. Macky Sall is the former president of Senegal and also served as chair of the African Union. Sall wants to rebuild multilateralism and make global institutions more inclusive and responsive to the developing world. And last but not least, Ugandan diplomat Olara Otunnu, who is a former UN Undersecretary General and a special representative for children and armed conflict. He's promised to establish a body to oversee UN work on AI and highlighted the need for climate change action that doesn't undermine economic development. I've been fortunate enough to sit down with three of those candidates. So first, let's hear from a former president of the UN General Assembly, Ecuador's Maria Fernanda Espinosa. First, I would like to ask you, how do you describe the world we are living in right now?
1: I think that we are living a world that is polarized, a world that is fragmented. A world in crisis. We're seeing the highest number of armed conflicts since the Second World War. We have numbers that should not make us feel well in the international community. 700 million people without access to electricity, 2.2 billion people without access to safe water. This connection between the climate crisis, displacement, conflict. And conflicts have become more regionalized, more complex. And but at the same time, what we see is the configuration of a new multipolar world where innovation, creative ideas on how to tackle the major challenges of our time are appearing. International cooperation is seen as absolutely needed these days, especially among young people. They feel international cooperation and solidarity continue to be fundamental as we build a world with less inequalities and working together to ensure that people live free from fear and free from want. Mm-hmm. That is precisely what the UN was created for, to prevent wars and to protect people, which means that the UN, in spite of this world in crisis, continues to be necessary, continues to be relevant and important. The challenge we have is to make the UN better and to make the UN relevant for all.
0: Exactly. And you said the problem or the challenge the UN is facing right now is not about its relevance, it's about its credibility. And what would you do to restore its credibility?
1: Credibility cannot be proclaimed. It has to be earned. And the way to earn credibility is about impact and effectiveness and ensuring that people on the ground feel that they are being served and listened to, and where people in need or in situations of conflict, they feel the UN is there for them. And the general public, opinion makers, understand that the UN is irreplaceable, that the UN is there to stay, and the UN is efficient, the UN is impact-driven and not process-driven, that the UN is not this huge, big machinery, but is a lean, modern, effective organization. And I think it also The issue of credibility is about ensuring that the UN is transformed in a platform where we can embrace diversity in different perspectives and positions within unity of purpose. Mm-hmm. And the unity of purpose comes from the constitution of the UN, which is the UN Charter. That is the unity of purpose. And I think that we should not be afraid of dissent, of having difference of opinions. As president of the General Assembly, that was my job, to be an honest broker, to be seen as impartial, to be seen as a person that has an open door policy and that speaks to every state, big or small, big power or not, but really brings the sense of trust to the House. Unfortunately, I see that today, inside the walls of the United Nations, we need to reboost trust and the ability to process dissent and to talk to each other, even if they don't agree. And the role of the Secretary General there is extremely important.
0: And also is quite challenging, isn't it? Especially if you want to uphold multilateralism or if you want to navigate the differences among the major powers, the P5 or some say the P3. How would you do that?
1: I have to say that's my job description as president of the General Assembly. No, to be seen, because I cannot self-proclaim, but to be seen as an honest broker, as a impartial, as entering a room without an agenda, and to facilitate a dialogue, to make sure that the ones that oppose each other or disagree with each other feel the trust to process their difference of opinion, sometimes with the use of an honest broker, and that honest broker should be the Secretary General. Sometimes this work is silent. Sometimes the work is a backstage work. It doesn't come out in the headlines, you have to have the ability to do that. And throughout my career, that's what I have done. It's very important that in the next selection of the Secretary General, that quality of being seen as an impartial, honest broker is put at the center. To be a person that is non-aligned, that doesn't have an agenda, and it's friends with everyone, no, and doesn't favor anyone, no, and the only, impartiality is extremely important.
0: My impression is, you believe you should assist, not intervene.
1: Absolutely, in some circumstances, the UN should intervene.
0: Yeah.
1: In other circumstances, the UN should act. No, that's why I'm proposing to establish this very small, highly efficient prevention and early action hub. No, to make sure the UN deploys its capacity to prevent conflict. That's what the UN Charter says. Unfortunately, we have seen the UN arrived too little too late. And the personal engagement of a Secretary General is of utmost importance, to have the energy to be here and there and when, where the Secretary General is needed. And to make yourself available and be persistent. Sometimes the UN needs to be center stage and take the lead. In other circumstances and contexts, the UN has to provide a supporting role. And the UN is irreplaceable in some of the work it needs to do. For example, the humanitarian work of the UN. I don't think that any other organization in the world can do what the UN does. And here in my head, 350 people humanitarian workers that lost their lives in the past 2 years. No, it means that is a work of sacrifice, but where the UN has an enormous comparative advantage. So it's not one size fits all. Mm-hmm. the organization has to adapt, and the leadership of the UN has to adapt to be demand-driven and not

0: supply driven.
1: I would also want to talk about multilateralism with you. Do you think it has been undermined increasingly?
0: I think that multilateralism, the translation of that is international cooperation. Multilateralism is a very difficult word to pronounce sometimes. But we live in a multipolar world. We live in a world where regional configurations are extremely important and powerful. They take their own decisions. They are part of the international community. You have countries that have decided that they want to have an active role on mediation of conflicts. We see now the case of Pakistan, for example, with the support of China in the war in Iran these days. You have other countries that have decided, like Qatar or the UAE, they have taken the issue of mediation as a very important issue of their foreign policy. So the UN has to provide this supporting role. These are new ways of multilateralism. No, the regional hubs. Let's speak about ASEAN or the African Union or CELAC in my own region of Latin America and the Caribbean. They have a very important role to play. Financially speaking, the multilateral banks. We used to think that the Bretton Woods was everything, but now we have strong regional banks emerging. We have the initiatives that China has put forward that are extremely important in that strengthen multilateralism. No, the global governance initiative, for example, the connectivity, the global economic initiative, really puts China as

0: that. The UN is not the only game in town right now, but it is the most important. It is the universal platform. That's why it is irreplaceable. It is so needed, and that's why we need to reform it and make it better.
1: Maria Fernanda Espinosa there. Now to one of the three men in the running to replace Antonio Guterres, Argentina's Rafael Grossi, who currently heads the International Atomic Energy Agency.
2: How do you describe the world that needs to be fulfilled? The same, to a certain extent, can apply to the development agenda, where in spite of the agreements that we as an international community found a few years ago through the Sustainable Development Goals, when it comes to the rate percent, I don't know, observers and analysts diverge on the exact figure, but it is clear that we are far from where we would like to be. So then again, the question comes to mind as to how does the UN, or how can it contribute what it is not doing in the right way? Because there is no doubt that if that up among the pillars of the UN work, the development one is the biggest one, is the one that concentrates more than two-thirds of the resources that are channeled to the UN, and also the biggest in terms of organizations and bureaucratic structures to deal with it. So I think that for the next Secretary General, one of the important priorities will be to dispassionately look at how the development pillar is being looked at and what should be improved. The same can apply to human rights or to the humanitarian function, which, by the way, is important and is fulfilling at least partially some of what is expected from it. But let's be reminded that when we need so much humanitarian is because we are failing in everything else, in preventing diplomacy, in restoring peace, in ensuring development and dignified conditions for the peoples of the world. It's a tall order for the UN these times, and in particular for the Secretary General.
1: It is a tall order for the Secretary General, and you think it's disappointing, and also mainly because there is a gap between promise and delivery. And you said in your campaign message that the UN needs to become more effective and results driven. If you were the Secretary General, what would be the first reform you would do?
2: Well, there, I would say, instead of, if I can change a word in your question, if you allow me to do that, what would be the first thing that you would do? Not reform. Reform is indispensable.
1: You don't want anything too drastic?
2: Perhaps what is drastically needed is the involvement of the Secretary General and the contribution of the Secretary General in the pursuit of international peace and security. And with me as Secretary General, as it happens now at the International Atomic Energy Agency, you will see a Secretary General that is out in the field, in the places where the conflicts take place, like I am in the front line between Russia and Ukraine, or when problems arise for between Japan and China for the Fukushima water. I am there on a boat checking out, or in the Middle East, in Iran, in Syria, in Iraq, where you need to be, not in New York necessarily. So I would say you need a hands-on Secretary General.
1: Let's say if you were elected as the next Secretary General next year, and you are facing some wars in the Middle East, in Europe, and also in Africa, and on top of that, we're looking at climate change, hunger, economic downturn. You have to be personally engaged with everything, but what are your priorities? Maybe just give me one or two.
2: I think it is, in abstract, the priorities of the day are the priorities of the day. And today, it is not that day. But when we look at the international agenda, one must know what requires the urgent intervention of the Secretary General. If we are seeing a humanitarian catastrophe unfolding in front of our very eyes in the Middle East, then the SG has to get involved. If we see a military conflict about

0: to break out or breaking out, then that will be the priority. So I believe that putting, you know, like, I don't want to say artificial, but, you know, preordained things, it is not a good idea. I think every day will be a battle.
1: And I also want to talk about the voice of the developing countries.
0: Yeah.
1: What would you do to make sure that their voices can be heard?
0: Well, as I was saying, the development pillar is so important for them. But we have to know that we need to act differently, perhaps. Continuing to do the same might not yield better results than the ones that we have had until now. Look at the Sustainable Development Goals. What is the rate of attainment? 20%, 15%, and 2030 is the day after tomorrow. So quite clearly, we have to have the clear mindedness and honesty to understand that we need to make adjustments. Mm-hmm. And that we need to work differently, maybe with countries, with the international finance institutions, mm-hmm. which are so important, with the private sector, with foundations, with countries. It is essential to be more focused.
1: Still to come here on the agenda, we'll hear from another of the candidates looking to become the world's top diplomat, Rebecca Greenspan.
2: We are all connected. Across borders, across continents, connected by ideas, a shared humanity. Stay connected.

0: Welcome back to the agenda. And let's hear from another of those in the running to take over the top job at the United Nations when Antonio Guterres steps down at the end of this year. Rebecca Greenspan, who is the UN's current Secretary General of Trade and Development.
1: First of all, how would you describe the world we're living in right now?
2: Well, this is a complex world. We are in a crossroad. First of all, I always say multipolarity is not a choice, it's a fact. We are in a multipolar world. What is a choice is multilateralism. Are we going to have multipolarity with multilateralism or without? Mm-hmm. Without, it will lead us to fragmentation. We are in a world of contradictions and of change, and very accelerated change. And when change is so fast, not everything changes at the same pace. So there are new disequilibriums in the world. There are new imbalances and asymmetries that we need collectively to solve for a more stable and more peaceful world. We have to agree again that having international institutions that will be able to solve problems that no one of us can solve alone is the right way to go.
1: I think if we want to agree again, at the end of the day, it's all about trust, isn't it? And you said that across the world, trust in the UN is waning. What would you do to restore trust? Now, how long do you think that would take?
2: Well, I really believe that trust is something that is not easy to build and is very easy to destroy. And that the Secretary General of the UN can play an important role in building trust. And that is about engagement. It's about creating spaces for dialogue. It's about, let me say it this way, not surprising you. Yes? You know what I will do. You know that I will hold. I can be hold to my word. You know that I will be transparent. You know that I will be independent and impartial. Those are the elements, the indispensable elements to build trust. You have to have integrity, perseverance, and the impartiality to

0: really hold the UN towards the objectives and challenges that we have set for the UN to solve.
1: You also said we shouldn't do more with less. We should do less with less. If you are the next Secretary General, what change, what reform even would you make?
0: I think that that phrase, it has been misunderstood, like shrinking the UN. No, less with less means to be more strategic. So what I believe is that the UN has to be more strategic with less. Refocus, do the things where the UN is unique and partner with others in the things that others can do. Well, in peace and security, I said that I will reform the office of the Secretary General. I think that the Secretary General has to have a group in the office of the Secretary General that can move with flexibility, with urgency, fast, with creativity. And that will be necessary for preventive diplomacy and mediation. And I believe in both. In development, I think that there is duplication and unhealthy competition within many parts of the UN. And there, I think that we need more discipline. We cannot all follow the money. We have to agree which are the organizations that have the capacity to do certain things, and not to try to duplicate that capacity just to have the money in another organization. Mm-hmm. So more discipline has to be exerted. And I think that the reform is about convincing. I think that at the top, there are still things to be done, yes, in terms of too many top positions that maybe should be looked at. And the process of UNAID that has happened until now, where a lot of effort has gone into, have to be taken seriously. I want to see what will be the recommendations and take decisions.
1: What would you do to uphold multilateralism under the framework of the United Nations, given that we have seen that some countries now are bypassing the UN already?
0: Well, I will tell you this. The UN has never had the monopoly of everything. We haven't had the monopoly of peace and security. We haven't had the monopoly of development. And we haven't had the monopoly of human rights and human dignity. But we are a moral center and a legitimate place to hold to those principles. In my conversations with most of the countries of the world, I can tell you they want the multilateral system to hold. The small and medium-sized countries don't have the luxury of isolation. Our interdependence comes from our resilience comes from our interdependence. We need the system. We need the multilateral system. We need the agreed rules world. And we will fight for it. And I really believe that most of the countries of the world want the multilateral system to hold. You know, the law of the jungle is not good for anybody.
1: But do you think we're going back to the law of the jungle?
0: No, I think that it depends on us. I refuse this fatalism. I refuse this idea that there is nothing to be done. Because precisely that is what takes away our agency, our capacity to choose, our capacity to do good. And the world has demonstrated many times that we can avoid the worst, and we have to.
1: Thank you very much, Rebecca. Thank you.
0: Thank you.
1: Coming up on a future agenda, a continent on fire. What do the wildfires sweeping Europe tell us about the changing climate? But for now, from me, Li Jianhua, and the whole agenda team here in London, that's goodbye.

0: to date. With millions on edge, what could come next? Almost all the 60,000 migrants who crossed into a Spanish enclave in North Africa have now returned to Morocco. Dozens died in their desperate bid to reach Europe. And European football's ruling body says it no longer has confidence in FIFA boss Gianni Infantino following a high-stakes battle over the future of World Cup. Hello, everyone, and thank you for joining us. I'm Asiye Namdar in Washington. U.S. embassies across the Middle East are urging Americans to consider leaving the region amid fears of renewed military escalation. Kuwait has
1: says it shut them down as the region is preparing for potential escalation. Tehran has accused America of stoking tensions after those reports you mentioned that says U.S. and Israel are considering fresh escalations over the weekend, potentially on energy infrastructure in Iran. Now, at Camp David, Donald Trump said that they will be hitting Iran very hard. Now, these strikes, nothing has been confirmed yet. They could be called off if they've been authorized. They may not get the go-ahead if, say, for example, developments and negotiations occur. But as you mentioned, embassies across the Gulf in Jordan, in Iraq, are urging U.S. Nationals there to consider leaving the region. They called for extra vigilance, citing potential unforeseen escalation in the region. They're warning of possible airspace closures. They're calling on Americans who are not yet in the Middle East or considering going to the region to reconsider their plans. Now, among the U.S.'s calculations, you've got pressure from regional allies like Saudi Arabia, who indicated this week that they want to see de-escalation with Iran. They've said that they can handle the situation with the Houthis, who, interestingly, are denying reports that there are plans that they are going to impose fees on the Bab al-Mandab Strait in the Red Sea. That's another potential choke point for the transit of oil. Also in consideration, I suppose, in the calculations are those reports of dwindling U.S. munitions stockpiles. Now, a Bloomberg report is saying the Pentagon is asking for $18.2 billion to replace the U.S.'s Patriot missile, their Tomahawk system, and other high-altitude interceptors. Now, all of these factors could be influencing the U.S.'s calculations about whether they're ready for an escalation that could spiral further. But then after that, the question is, and the question that people are already asking, is the U.S. strategy of applying military pressure to bring the Iranians back to the negotiating table working? And a number of analysts are saying that ultimately it's not working, and even more pressure is not going to make the Iranians change course.
0: Meanwhile, Iran says it would retaliate against a new U.S. assault with strikes on Israel and U.S. installations across the Middle East. Ehsan Kayvani reports from Yazd in central Iran.
2: The Islamic Revolution Guards Corps has issued a warning regarding potential U.S. or Israeli strikes on Iranian energy infrastructure through its affiliated Taslim News Agency. A senior security official quoted by Taslim described possible U.S. strikes on Iran's key infrastructure as madness, emphasizing that Tehran has prepared an extensive interest with a warning that the list of potential targets is not final.
0: Ehsan Kayvani reporting. It's been more than 5 months since a U.S. strike hit an elementary school in the southern Iranian city of Minab. More than 150 people were killed. The vast majority were small children. For families in Minab, the grief and loss still raw. CGTN's Sepher Sarami recently visited the now devastated school and filed this report.
3: The world gasped, then looked away. But in Minab, the grief never left. Here, the dead will never grow old, and the living will carry the scars forever.
4: I found some of my son's body parts, including a hand and an ankle. I also found my husband's two legs and an arm. Neither of the bodies were intact.
5: Now, when I come to this school, I remember the days when I used to come here for my children, when they were playing in the schoolyard. But today, there is no sign of them. They are gone.

0: Those responsible have yet to answer for Minab. This was dismissed as a casualty of war, and the world looked away. But casualty is a euphemism. Here in Minab, we can see their empty desks and the open wounds of trauma that the parents will carry to their own grave. The scene behind me tells a story of heartbreak and loss. All these parents have come here to be with their children. These are the scars left by the U.S. and Israel's war against Iran. The cold data sets don't include the victims, a favorite caller, their best friend, the future that lay ahead of them. The children of Minab ask for nothing but to grow up.
1: Going home is so difficult. Being at home is worse. I can't go where Fatima no longer is or used to be. I can't go home without her. A house where Fatima's voice used to feel is no longer a place I call home.
0: The impact that I feel here, the grief, the anger, the hopelessness that I can see here when the parents come and sit next to the graves of children, will remain here for a long, long, long time. Sepher Sodomy, CGTN, Minab, Iran.
2: Still ahead is the case of game over for FIFA president Gianni Infantino. 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
2: In Peru, all 13 people have died in the crash of a small plane. It was carrying tourists near Nazca Line's archaeological site when it went down. The aircraft broke up and caught fire as it crashed. Spain says it will install a floating containment fence along Ceuta's border with Morocco. The move comes after a deadly mass migration attempt that left more than 60 people dead as tens of thousands crossed into the Spanish enclave. CGTN's Ken Brown is in Ceuta.
10: A mass influx of migrants quickly became a mass exodus as tens of thousands who crossed the border to Ceuta returned to Morocco. Hundreds pass us every few minutes at the Tarajal border crossing. Delight at reaching the European Union quickly turned to despair, and worse still, dozens have died. Iman is injured and heartbroken. She lost two daughters in the chaos at sea. I'm here with my son, she says, but I don't know where my daughters are. Their names are Aya and Malak. I don't know where they are. One migrant after another tells us the same story. They came here to work, to find a better life, but all they found was hunger and rejection.
11: Comer sí, ma trabajar dinero no ha.
10: So at least in Morocco they can eat, but there's no work there and they can't make money.
11: Tú trabajar mucho, ganar poco.
10: Work a lot to earn a little.
11: Yeah.
10: Right here behind me, we're watching the Spanish Border Patrol install a brand new floating barrier that the government says they're going to fortify to try and stop another mass influx. And on the other side of that, we're seeing the Moroccan authorities patrol the water, trying to stop new entries. The question is, where were they on Thursday when between 50 and 60,000 people entered in just a matter of hours? Morocco repeatedly refers to the Spanish port cities of Ceuta and Melilla in northern Africa as occupied territories and calls for them to be returned under Moroccan control. Spain's Prime Minister Pedro Sanchez has avoided pointing the finger at Moroccan authorities, but Sumar, a government coalition partner, has suggested that this may have been an operation aimed at destabilizing the Spanish government, which has long been critical of Israel's genocide in Gaza and has stood up to US President Donald Trump on NATO spending and the Iran war. The people here in Ceuta caught in dangerous tides of much larger geopolitical currents.
2: Ken Brown reporting. Now, the latest showdown at the top of the world football. UEFA says it has lost confidence in FIFA president Gianni Infantino in a blistering rebuke of his leadership. The dispute follows Infantino's controversial plan to bring private investors into the World Cup, a proposal FIFA scrapped after global backlash. CGTN's Rahul Pathak in our London bureau.
12: Nothing short of a disaster for Infantino's credibility, especially when you consider that he was still basking in the positive afterglow after the World Cup. Remember, let's not forget that it was the most profitable World Cup in history, generated $15 billion for FIFA. He'd also just been formally endorsed by more than 200 FIFA members for re-election as president. So at the time, it was thought that Infantino was a shoo-in to be re-elected for a fourth term at the next FIFA Congress, which takes place next March. However, in the space of a week, Infantino has managed to unite the entire football world, which is no mean feat, let's be honest, in their opposition to this private investment plan, which on the surface has put his future as FIFA president in serious doubt. Just today, we've had a statement from European football's governing body, UEFA, saying that they lost confidence in Infantino. So you'd think that his position was untenable, but when it comes to UEFA, their relationship with Infantino has been bad for quite some time. He's far more concerned with his support, his standing in places like Africa and South America. Federations there have traditionally been big supporters of him, but even they voiced their unease to the plan. And if he can't get those federations back on side by that FIFA Congress next March, then he could have a serious problem. The speed of the story and how it's developed has surprised anyone, not least Gianni Infantino. Remember, this all started on the 28th of July when the UK's Times newspaper broke the story, forcing Infantino to admit to the private investment plan. Then on the 30th of July, the UEFA voted unanimously to boycott any future FIFA events, including the next World Cup, which includes Spain and Portugal as co-hosts. Also on the 30th, CONCACAF, which is the Confederation for North and Central America and the Caribbean, voted to reject the proposal. And a day later, we had Infantino announcing that the plans had been completely scrapped. Significantly, this came just a few hours after the Asian Football Confederation announced its opposition to the proposal. So definitely a bad couple of days, a bad few days for Gianni Infantino. But one thing you have to say about him, the man is a survivor. But he'll need all those survival tools or survival instincts if he is to remain as a FIFA president, which he's been at the head of world football for the last 10 years.
2: Rahul Pathak reporting. Wildfires in parts of Europe are being brought under control, but the danger is not over. In southern France, firefighters say they have contained the largest blaze in the country. Fires in Spain are no longer spreading, and Portugal's main wildfire is also under control. But in Greece, flames are continuing to spread near the capital, Athens. CGTN's Evangelos Sipsas is near one of the fires in Porto Germano.
13: Behind me, fire and thick smoke have covered the area of Porto Germano as hundreds of firefighters are battling a fire front that spread from Viotia into Attica. The constant and strong winds have created multiple fire fronts threatening the forest behind me, communities, and a number of houses in the region.
14: The fire began on Friday morning in Viotia and spread rapidly through dry vegetation toward the coast. More than 300 firefighters, 18 forest commando units, and 92 vehicles have been deployed. Aircraft and helicopters were also mobilized, but gale force winds and severe turbulence forced authorities to temporarily suspend aerial operations. Emergency alerts have ordered residents and holidaymakers to leave several communities, including Porto Yermeno, Agia Paraskevi, Kriopiyi,

0: and Ayos Nectarios. 12 people trapped near the beach were rescued by Coastal Guard and fire service vessels and safely transferred to shelter. Several homes have been destroyed or damaged while flames have swept through pine forest, farmland, and livestock facilities. Residents describe an extremely difficult night with ash falling across the settlement and fire crews going from door to door to ensure that nobody remained behind. Firefighters are now trying to cut the fire here in the mountain before it reaches nearby communities. But a combination of the strong winds with no help from above is making their job even more difficult. Now, authorities have issued those who already been evacuated to stay there and not to come back until the evacuation order is lifted. But scientists warn that the next 24 hours, these winds that are go up to 100 kilometers per hour are going to continue making the job of those trying to put this wildfire out even more difficult. I'm Evangelos Sipsas for CGTN from Puerto Yermeno.
1: The western U.S. is sweltering under an intense heat dome this weekend. Some 55 million people are now under heat alerts, mainly across California, Nevada, and Arizona. Temperatures are expected to top 46 degrees Celsius in Las Vegas, nearly 48 in Phoenix. Cooling stations have been opened in these and other affected cities. Meanwhile, a rare fire danger alert is in place for parts of Oregon and Washington state. For more on climate change and extreme conditions across the globe, I'm joined by Shell Winkley. He's a weather and climate expert at Climate Central. Shell, welcome to our newscast. Well, Europe has certainly seen its share of devastating wildfires, record-breaking heat. We're also seeing heat in the western coast of the United States. Are we seeing a new climate reality? Is this the new norm, Shell?
2: Yeah, you know, we get that question a lot. You know, back in the 90s, climate models, climate scientists were telling us this is what we can expect from climate change. This is the calling card of climate change. Not only more intense temperatures, but bigger heat domes, longer lasting heat domes, and more frequent heat domes. So that plus higher humidity, more overnight temperatures that are higher than they used to be, and then the weather that comes from this, like the fires we're seeing in Europe, the scenes we just saw there in Greece, all of this ties together to what we understand is this is how we as humans have changed the summer months, at least here in the global north.
1: Explain to us, Shell, what are exactly our heat domes?
2: Yeah, so those aren't new, right? We expect it to be hot during the summertime. We expect these heat domes, which essentially is a downplayed way of saying high pressure. High pressure systems in the summertime are usually what drive some of these hotter summer temperatures. So again, that's not new for summer months. Yes, we expect it to be hot, especially you just mentioned the western U.S. We expect it to be hot at this time of the year, but it's these record temperatures that we continue to reach that we can use climate science, what's called attribution science, to understand a lot of the temperatures that they've been experiencing through all four heat waves in Europe. What we're experiencing in the western U.S. this weekend and into early next week, this is at the top of the scale. Essentially, this helps us understand that even in the summertime, the temperatures and the heat we're experiencing would be virtually impossible without the influence of heat-trapping pollution.
1: Yeah, we of course knew climate change is happening, but my question to you is it accelerating faster than we had anticipated?
2: So, you know, again, this is what we expected as we looked. You know, we have the climate science going back to the 70s and before. We're just really starting to see it play out everywhere all at once. You know, I think as we started really seeing the impacts in the 70s, maybe you noticed it every now and again, the 80s, but then the 90s came and the 2000s. So it's not necessarily that it's accelerating faster than we expected. We're just seeing it play out literally across the world right now.
1: And looking ahead, what worries you when you look at our planet trying to save the future if this current trend continues?
2: Yeah, so, you know, it's one of those things that we understand the weather that we've been essentially gifted from past generations. So again, that's where that attribution science comes in, and we can put this fingerprint of climate change. We can also use that science to understand what's the world that we're gifting to the next generation. So this summer, we've seen wildfires throughout Canada, the oppressive heat that we've seen in the UK, in Europe, in the United States, the wildfire smoke. These are our summer months. This is the time that as families, we go out, we go to summer vacations, we get outdoors, and we try to experience the world. But we're running into these essentially hazards that come with the weather, but also with our health, be it air quality.

0: quality, be it too hot to be able to live, or be it the fires, the floods, whatever the intense weather that we're experiencing. Again, these different types of weather aren't new, but the intensity and how frequent this is happening now, this has become our new normal. So now we have to ask ourselves, is this what we want to pass on? A world that looks like this and probably worse? Or can we draw down those heat-trapping pollutions together in order to really save what future generations have to expect?
1: Yeah, such an important conversation. We certainly appreciate you joining us. Shell Winkley, thank you very much. Well, still ahead, building connections, how Chinese companies are playing a critical role in transportation projects in Colombia.
2: ...360-degree profiles of industry movers and shakers, tech mavericks, and policymakers. We drill down on their success. We ask how they set strategy and how they navigate in an increasingly competitive market. Real talk, real business. Join the conversation. BizTalk. Only on CGTN. Each day, there are millions of stories. Each one can open new perspectives, new possibilities. Wherever you look, we are there. To see, discover, explore. We put the pieces together to find what really matters to you. All around the world, all around the clock. Our reporters are at home across the globe. From our headquarters in Beijing and production centers in Washington, Nairobi, and London. Stories from across the globe, reaching people across the globe. CGTN. See the difference.

0: China's growing role in Latin America's infrastructure is transforming the region. In Colombia, that partnership is helping reshape the entire transportation network. Michelle Begue with the story in Bogota.
1: First of all, thank you for this opportunity. Over the past year and a half, we've worked very closely with China, a country that is a regional leader in railways, ports, and transportation technology. Beyond investment, China has helped Colombia through knowledge sharing, technology transfer, and technical expertise. And that has been extremely valuable for us.
2: That cooperation is already apparent. Chinese firms are helping build two of Colombia's largest transportation projects, the Bogota Metro and the RegioTram West Commuter Rail System. Both are expected to transform travel in and around the capital.
1: We have many areas of cooperation with China, especially in railways, ports, and freight transportation. Chinese companies are already carrying out major projects in Colombia, including the Bogota Metro and the RegioTram Regional Rail System.
2: Last year, Minister Rojas joined President Gustavo Petro during an official visit to China, where Colombia participated in the China CELAC Forum and signed a cooperation plan under China's Belt and Road Initiative. The delegation also met with government officials and industry leaders to explore new opportunities for investment, innovation, and technical cooperation.
1: One of the biggest opportunities I saw in Shanghai was the use of technology to improve the efficiency and security of ports. Artificial intelligence, for example, is already being used to identify which cargo containers require closer inspection and to help prevent illegal activities.
2: Rojas says those innovations could play an important role as Colombia works to revive a railway system that has suffered decades of underinvestment. The government has launched several rail initiatives, but officials say rebuilding the network will require sustained

0: investment over the coming decades.
1: Reviving Colombia's railway system will require at least 20 years of sustained investment. We are rebuilding infrastructure that dates back more than a century. Our goal is to create a modern railway network capable of moving both freight and passengers more efficiently, and China has significant experience that can support that effort.
0: Looking ahead, Colombia is also promoting larger regional infrastructure initiatives. Among them is a proposed interoceanic rail corridor linking the Pacific and Atlantic coasts through the country's northwest. The government has advanced the project into the feasibility stage and says it could strengthen regional trade if it secures future investment.
1: There are still many opportunities ahead. One of the most important is the proposed interoceanic rail corridor across Colombia's Darién region. We presented the project during our visit to China because we believe it could become one of Latin America's most competitive interoceanic connections.
0: With a new administration set to take office, the pace of future cooperation remains uncertain. But Colombian officials say Chinese investment, engineering expertise, and technology have already become an important part of Colombia's long-term transportation strategy. Michelle Begues, CGTN, Bogota, Colombia.
2: And that is the world today. Thank you for watching. I'm Asiye Namdar in Washington.

0: Slovak President Peter Pellegrini sits down for an exclusive interview with Leaders Talk.
1: And I see the big changes which China achieved in the last decade and how complete other country I'm now visiting than it was probably 10 years ago. Mm-hmm. And I'm really impressed. So I see under the leadership of the President Xi Jinping, you did a great job in China in the last years.Was detached. It was amazing. I was really looking if there is a person behind or not because it was well dressed, you know.
0: Stay tuned.

and welcome to Leaders Talk, where we meet leaders, thinkers, and trailblazers. I'm Zou Yun. Today, we're joined by Peter Balligrey, president of Slovakia. During his first official state visit to China since taking office, what impressions has China's development left on him? How does he envision the future of China-Slovakia strategic partnership? And amid growing global uncertainty, how does he view China's vision for advancing peace and development around the world? Join us as we explore these questions and more in today's conversation.

0: Mr. President, it is such great pleasure to have you with us on Leaders Talk. Well, as the first state visit to China as the president of Slovakia, so you have described this trip as very crucial for our future. So what particularly made it so significant for you in terms of this trip?
1: Of course, it's for me, but also for Slovakia, historical visit, because it is after 23 years again, a visit of a president as a state visit to China. So it is very important for the relationships between Slovakia and China. And I've had the chance to visit China in 2015, uh-huh. 2017,
0: oh.
1: once as a speaker of the parliament, once as a deputy prime minister. So I can really compare and I see the big changes which China achieved in the last decade and how complete other country I'm now visiting than it was probably 10 years ago. Mm-hmm. And I'm really impressed. And of course, this visit on the highest level and the great meeting with Mr. President and the topics which we were discussing, I think they prove that the relationships now between China and Slovakia are now on the highest level in our history. And I'm very happy for that and very thankful for that.
0: Mr. President, you just touched upon your meeting with President Xi yesterday. That was on Tuesday. And you have described the meeting in your social media network as inspiring and forward-looking. So which part of the meeting resonate with you the most, you believe?
1: I could feel the atmosphere during the meeting. Mm-hmm. Mr. President was very open, very, very friendly, really discussed a lot of things in a very interesting way. Mm-hmm. And I'm really thankful that he mentioned some areas where we should focus in the future. First of all, to build on trust, of course, connection between people. Mm-hmm. Because first, for good relationships, you need to have trust. And then second, of course, to cooperate more in our trade and innovation, education, new technologies, transportation, logistics, and mm-hmm. that kind of things.
0: Well, another important issue that was touched upon during your meeting with President Xi in 2024, the bilateral relation was elevated to a strategic partnership.
1: Yep.
0: So how do you interpret the deeper meaning of this milestone?
1: Of course, it was a very important step in 2024 when our Prime Minister Fico signed this agreement with President Xi Jinping. And now we can say that our relationships are really now at the highest level in this moment. I'm used to tell always like, now we have to go from declarations to real solutions or real projects
0: concrete actions.
1: Yeah,
0: right.
1: Exactly. Mm-hmm. And I think now is the right time. We are really happy that we can invite to Slovakia two big important companies and other projects or other companies or other investments are in pipeline. I have to guarantee that Slovak government will be very constructive, very cooperative to really create such a conditions that also others will come and will invest in Slovakia. But other concrete steps I would like to mention is that shortly after my visit, Minister of Education will come with the representatives of Slovak universities, because I believe, and that was also mentioned by Mr. President, that we have to start with the young generation.
0: Mm-hmm.
1: That means, I think, exchange of students. Maybe joint programs of our universities, Chinese and Slovaks, will increase the number of students which are coming to study at universities in China and amount of Chinese students coming to Slovakia, because also in these times of new technologies, I still believe that education and good education is the answer for this new era.
2: Technology was a highlight of Slovak President Peter Pellegrini's visit to China. At Beijing's Robot Mall in Yizhuang, he experienced cutting-edge innovations firsthand, wearing AI-powered smart glasses, watching robots dance and perform Tai Chi, controlling a model car through a brain-computer interface, competing with a robot in a basketball challenge, and taking a ride in a self-driving vehicle. The experience offered him an immersive look at China's rapidly evolving technology landscape.
3: Excellent. How about it? Absolutely amazing. It's my first ride in this kind of car, of course.
4: Yeah.
3: Well, you know, very quiet.
4: Yeah.
3: Wonderful.
0: As you mentioned, that you are a big fan of high technology.

0: Technology, and also that's why digitalization has been a constant theme of your political career, especially since 2016, when you start serving as the Deputy Prime Minister. Yeah. At that time, you put lots of emphasis in, for instance, electronic administration. So why do you believe that digital transformation is key for the development of Slovakia?
1: It's not just the case in Slovakia. We see it in all parts of the world that we slowly transfer our lives or parts of our life from the physical world into the digital world. Mm-hmm. That means people start to demand that if they are able to buy something via internet, if they are able to order food, order a taxi, they would like to also deal with the state via internet. And they like not to visit anymore the state offices or governmental offices. They like to have this quality of life that they can do everything from their living room
0: online.
1: Via internet, online.
0: Yes.
1: And this is very important. And of course, we are looking also on what is going on in China, because one thing is to think about some solution, but the crucial one is really implementation into the real life. Mm-hmm. So there, I think, is a huge potential between Slovakia and China.
0: Frontiers, especially those areas, as you may know, are highlighted in the country's new five-year plan.
1: I see tremendous change in China, and I splitted it, in my view, in two areas. One is hardware. Let's say I see incredible investments in infrastructure, new highways, bridges, railways, high-speed trains, and these kind of things. But then also software, that means implementing of new technology into daily life, implementing the that we did a mistake. After the Velvet Revolution, we stopped to plan things. We were missing long-term plans and strategies in our policy, and it is not good for the country. So we are already really watching and following the system, the potential. The technology is there in China, and I think we have to find a way how to implement.
0: And we have some videos, just some highlights of your visit. Let's watch together just a few seconds.
1: Okay, it was better than me.
0: Oh, really? Oh, you're doing great. That's really cool, right?
1: Yeah, yeah, yeah. I had to focus myself.
0: Yes, nervousness at the beginning?
1: At the beginning, because, you know, normally I have always a driver in front of me. Mm-hmm. But after a few seconds, you feel that you are very safe. That maybe, and they explained me, the computer is maybe more focused on driving than the real driver. So in reality, it's a safe solution. And then that is, again, the chance to implement such solutions in our cities in Slovakia. So I think there is the big potential of our cooperation, your technologies, and our environment, and our readiness to implement new technologies there.
0: What impressed you most through those trips?
1: This is how far it is already, because it's a real revolution. It will completely reshape our style of living in the future. So that's why it's for us very important to see in China. Mm-hmm. What is going on, because it will show us what will be also our future in the next years.
0: And when high technology progress to a stage like era that you just depicted, we need regulation, of course, we need governance. And during your meeting with President Xi, you have expressed full support to the initiatives and also the vision proposed by President Xi during the World AI Conference that was not long ago in Shanghai.
1: Yeah.
0: So what key principles do you think

0: that they really, it's improving their lives, not complicating their lives. And the most important thing is, once again, that they should not be one person or one government in the world which will decide that you can use it and I cannot use it. Your Mr. President, he had a speech at the AI summit, which was organized here in China.
1: Right.
0: To avoid this, that the world will be, thanks to new technologies, again, unequal. I fully agree with Mr. President Xi Jinping that we must find a way how to regulate AI that it is really serves the whole world and also to the third countries and less developed countries. And of course, we see such an instability in the world. So we are looking on China, how China is reacting on this. And I have to say that we see China is not commenting immediately something, what is going on in the world. You know, they react or they comment or they act only when it makes sense. So it's, I would say, how to say it, it's like a calm power, you know, not hysteric actions, not big announcements, but very stable and calm and patient. Yes, exactly. And I think China can really play a key role by trying to reduce the tension in the whole world.
2: Located in the heart of Central Europe, the Slovak Republic is a landlocked country bordering Ukraine to the east, Hungary to the south, the Czech Republic and Austria to the west, and Poland to the north. Slovakia was among the first countries to establish diplomatic relations with the People's Republic of China, and one of the earliest European countries to support and actively participate in Belt and Road cooperation. Amid profound global changes, China and Slovakia have continued to move closer through cooperation and partnership. As a member of the European Union, Slovakia advocates resolving differences through dialogue and consultation while promoting practical cooperation between Europe and China.
1: Well, President Pellegrini, during the meeting, President Xi also called on Slovakia to play a constructive role in promoting the steady and sound growth of China-EU relations. So how do you see the role of your country in advancing the cooperation between China and the EU?
0: Cooperation, I think, is the only recipe to solve this problem. And Slovakia will advocate for this kind of dialogue between the European Union and China. I'm following it very carefully that now there is a tension between China and the European Union. My answer is, and the role of Slovakia should be in this way, and we discussed this with Mr. President, we should try to solve these problems or small tensions via dialogue, behind the table, not to start some isolation or
1: confrontation,
0: because only cooperation brings solutions or win-win situations and not confrontations. Mm-hmm. We have to avoid confrontations. In reality, we'll find a solution that there will be a win-win position for China and European Union. We presented Slovakia as a very safe island also for Chinese investment at the EU territory for the future, because there is trust, there is good environment for Chinese entrepreneurs there, and of course, combined with this high-level relations, very friendly relations with China, it makes a perfect combination to attract more Chinese investment to Slovakia.
1: And this is your first engagement with President Xi as the Slovak president. So how would you describe your impression of President Xi and which aspect of his political philosophy impressed you the most?
0: I have to say it's a very experienced man, one of the most powerful leaders of the world. And I also had the chance for library in the presidential palace.
1: Did you get a chance to read a little?
0: Yeah, a little bit, yes. Mm-hmm. And then what I was impressed was his attitude and his, you know, his greeting from the beginning. It was really to show friendship. And this was also in a very good atmosphere and very good spirit during the meeting. And also we had, again, another hour to speak with him. Mm-hmm. So I could ask him questions about his view and opinion, what is going on in different parts of the world. Mm-hmm. And it was very, and you know, I like to listen very carefully.

0: to wise men, and your president is such a wise man.
1: Well, Mr. President, this year also marks the 5th anniversary of the Global Development Initiative, and over the past around 5 years, it has attracted the participation of more than 130 countries, as well as international organizations, and also, of course, Slovakia is among them. So how do you interpret the significance of this initiative, together with some of the other major global initiatives proposed by President Xi in shaping global development and maintaining world peace?
0: I think... The characteristic is exactly the two words what you mentioned at the end of your question, development and the world peace, mm-hmm. And the peace in the world. But there is an initiative, for example, where we started to be part a few years ago, and it's the initiative between China and Central and Eastern European countries, CEC plus China.
1: Right.
0: I had the chance to be part of it, of the meetings at the beginning of this initiative, I think in the role of Deputy Prime Minister or Prime Minister of Slovakia. Mm-hmm. And Slovakia would like to be very much involved in that because, for example, when we speak about Belt and Road, you know, initiative.
1: Yes.
0: Slovakia, from the geographic point of view, is, I think, at the right position to be part of this logistic network from China or eastern part of the world to the western part. I would like that Slovakia for the future will be part of this logistic network, and I really appreciate and support this kind of initiatives. In reality, I see these activities of Chinese president and China as to try to create again a group of countries or to connect again leaders to speak about really development, peace, new possibilities, mm-hmm. new areas of cooperation, to avoid maybe the other type of politics in this moment, which are looking more for conflicts,
1: right.
0: more confrontation and these kind of things. Mm-hmm. So I think it's very helpful, of course. Okay, there are different views on that. And many, I have to say, in European Union are afraid a little bit when they see China and they think, okay, maybe we should not cooperate too much with them. My position is always, and I will say it also very clearly in your television, mm-hmm. this debate, and I presented it to Mr. President Xi Jinping, that I really do not agree when somebody is telling that some technology should be not used because it's coming from China.
1: Mm-hmm.
0: I say, sorry, guys, we have to make a specification of security and I don't know what everything, technical specification of technology. And doesn't matter from where technology is coming.
1: Mm-hmm.
0: If it is in compliance with these rules, the market should be open.
1: Mr. President, you are the first Slovak politician who have served as president, prime minister, and speaker of the parliament. And since the beginning of your political career, I think from the age, or at the age of 25, as a regional politician, your work has encompassed almost all the major institutions in the Slovak state. So how has this very comprehensive experience shaped your vision for the governance, for the development of your country?
0: Thank you for the question, because I'm forgetting that through which different positions I went already through my career.
1: Mm-hmm.
0: And I'm in this moment the only one politician in Slovakia who has the privilege, who had the privilege to serve at the three highest positions.
1: That's right.
0: Speaker, Prime Minister, and President.
1: Mm-hmm.
0: I was working at the Ministry of Finance, Minister of Education, Deputy Prime Minister. What I see now, mm-hmm. and I'm coming back maybe what I have said at the beginning, my vision for Slovakia is that we have to define real strategic priorities for the next 10, 15, 20 years. I see water protection because we are rich on water resources.
1: Mm-hmm.
0: I think water, because of the climate change, will be the new oil in the next decades. So I think we should do maximum to keep as much possible reserves at our territory and to be rich on water. We have to deal with agriculture to be able and to be self-sufficient in producing high quality products for our citizens. We have to keep our industrial base, because not each country of European Union is industrial, but in Slovakia we have still the knowledge, the skills, and we have to focus so much on healthcare and education, of course, and that we have to have this vision and have that we have to make strategic decisions. But also, I have to, how I should say it, you know, some tough decisions, even when it is unpopular. I think that's crucial, because, you know, I think it was Albert Einstein who have said, not each right decision is popular, and not each popular decision is the right one.
1: I
0: would wish for myself, but also for the governments which will come after the elections, to have the power to make also very important decisions, which not always from the beginning looks
1: especially
0: very positive,
1: right.
0: But in the end, people will applaud. So I hope that we will understand that we cannot run a country from a day to another day, or from 1 year to another year, that we have to look beyond the horizon, you know, and to define the bright future for Slovakia, and I will do my best to serve my country as I did in the

0: Education is the foundation upon which we build the future of our society. Historically, it was viewed as a luxury. Today, education is a critical part of our modern world. But is everyone getting a fair shake? We look at how the next generation is being taught. Where are we succeeding? And where are students being left behind? I'm Mike Walter. Let's take it full frame.
1: Rethinking the way we teach our young.
2: All children are linguistic geniuses. If we give them the opportunities and the stimulation that they crave and deserve, they can become very fluent speakers of many different languages because their brain is wired for that.
1: A system currently failing millions.
3: I feel like every time I'm walking, like in day and in night, I have to check behind me every 24/7, just out of safety, feel like anxiety and stuff.
4: We have to

0: reaching those that have been left behind.
1: Even though you made that mistake, you do have value, you do have purpose, you do, you know, you do have vision.
0: Preparing them for today's globalized world.
2: They also explore the great art masterpieces and also the masterpieces of classical music. And we also explore different cultures. Every month we see, we choose a different culture from around the world.
0: The future of education. Next.

0: Former UN Secretary General Kofi Annan called education the great equalizer of our time. He said it gives hope to the hopeless and creates chances for those without. Our first guest, Elisa Guerra, has been dubbed the best educator in Latin America by the Inter-American Development Bank. She's made it her life's work to assist others in assessing a better education and a more promising future.
1: Unsatisfied with the quality of accessible education in her native Mexico, educator and author Guerra decided to do something about it. So she founded in 2004 to bring an evolving and modernized take on schooling. Among the students she impacted and helped shape were her own children, who have gone on to be educators as well. Her network of academies has grown. It now spans 9 campuses in 3 Latin American countries. She's also produced more than 24 publications that have been used in schools across the Americas. She's a member of UNESCO's International Commission for the Futures of Education. In that role, she travels the world giving lectures on how we can improve the way we teach the next generation.
0: So you call yourself the accidental teacher. Explain.
2: It was never my intention to become a teacher. I first became a mother, and then I began teaching my children at home in my living room, bare feet, you know, with books and...
0: Really make it real. There must have been some difficulties along the way.
2: Oh, yes, of course. Well, teaching my children, it was just pure joy. It was a wonderful experience. To this day, my children and I are very close. But once I took this to the school to try to teach other children, well, I started with a small group, 17 kids, ages 1 to 3. And on the first day, they were all crying, of course, because they were missing their moms. And I didn't know how to tend to them. You know, my arms were full of children crying all the time. I was crying all along with them. So I was not able at that first moment to get them to be nice and relaxed, much less to teach them anything. I thought that I was a fraud, that I was not meant to be a teacher. And I almost quit on that first week. I was this close to quitting on that first week.
0: Well, you're not a fraud, because in 2015 you won the award for Best Educator in Latin America, which must have been a wonderful honor. Describe for me what that feeling was like to, you know that you're doing something, you're connecting with these kids, but to actually have somebody say, no, you're one of the finest out there.
2: That was amazing. You know, the first and maybe most important recognition came from the mothers, from the families. When they said that their kids were happy, that they were learning, that they were happy, and that they were motivated to do other things at home, as I had done with my kids, that made me very happy. But of course, when someone like the IDB comes along and gives you this award, well, it was just fantastic.
1: According to the UN, more than 55% of children worldwide lack minimum proficiency in math and reading. Those skills are vital to improving quality of life as they grow up. The U.S. Centers for Disease Control says the first 8 years of life are critical to learning. That's when the brain is developing, so it's a crucial time when the mind constructs its learning patterns and abilities.
0: There's a quote of yours, and I just love it. And I'm going to read it to you, and I want you to kind of

0: expand on it. We see learning as a privilege, as a great gift for the child, which is very different from the more traditional view of learning as a child's job or even as an obligation. That's a really important distinction, isn't it?
1: Yes. I remember when I was a child, I used to hear from my parents, and of course these were well-meaning words, you need to do well in school because that's your only job, that's your only obligation. And you grow with this connotation of schooling and learning as something negative, something that hurts, something that is a burden. And that kind of robs the joy out of it. But learning, I believe, is the most creative and exhilarating adventure of life. And we keep learning all along, longer after we leave schools. But if we have that adverse connotation, it makes just difficult, and we don't want to do it because we feel it or we experience it as a negative experience. So yes, also because I am an advocate for early childhood education, and I am especially a strong advocate for early reading. And there are people out there that think that early reading robs the child of the time to play, for example. And I believe that both can coexist. One thing does not imply that the other cannot happen at the same time. Of course, if we can do it in a joyous and respectful way, and it was way too mediocre, if you forgive me from saying that. Because by that time I knew that children were much more capable of what we have been growing up to think. So the first thing that we did was to enrich the curricula as much as we could, always in a very respectful manner, and make it engaging for the children. So on a particular day, they will start to learn the violin as young as three. They learned several languages, at least three at school. They also explore the great art masterpieces and also the masterpieces of classical music. And we also explore different cultures. Every month we see, we choose a different culture from around the world. So we just want to make our children to be global citizens. And for me, that comes to one phrase. I believe that education should raise our children to be at the same time highly capable, but also profoundly human.
0: You know what I find really interesting about this is, you know, I remember my wife teaching our niece Spanish. She was like two, and she was picking up like this. And one of the things you think about when they're that young, they really are sponges. I mean, it's so elastic. They can take in so much, and yet we postpone a lot of that.
1: We wait until the age of six, when most of the brain's plasticity is not gone, but almost gone. And then we start education. And we believe that education, we believe that, for example, reading, we treat reading as if it was a school subject. And reading is not a school subject. Reading is a brain function, just as language is a brain function. And all children are linguistic geniuses. If we give them the opportunities and the stimulation that they crave and deserve, they can become very fluent speakers of many different languages because their brain is wired for that.
0: Algebra, too, at a very young age. Talk to us about that.
1: Well, isn't it infuriating how a $5 calculator piece of plastic can do very advanced mathematics, and the brain can't, or we think we can't do that? Well, we cannot. I mean, we have not converted our children into little calculators or anything. But we also believe that we have been teaching math in a way that it's not significant for children. We teach children, I mean, in the traditional way, we teach them the extraction first. We teach them number five, number three, number two, but those are symbols. That's not the reality behind the numbers. So we start by teaching them the reality, which is the concept of quantity, with cards, with the dots, with red dots. So we teach, for example, if we say 5, the card has 5 dots. If we say 10, the card has 10 dots. And we go

0: all over to 100. So they grasp the concept of quantity. We do that when they are like 2 or 3.
1: The United Nations, that some 387 million children in that critical age bracket are missing out on the type of education they need to join the future workforce.
2: One of the things I think about when I think about what you did is that you start a school, you're the teacher, you're the guidance counselor, you're the principal, but you're still a mom. So talk to me about how did you do all of that? Were there enough hours in the day?
0: Well, you wear many hats, yes, of course, but it's your project, it's your baby. So it's you need to mother your baby as well. So
2: now about, you know, what are their options?
0: They are all grown up right now. They finished school a long time ago. It's heartwarming to me to know that they have good memories about their times in school. Because, you know, they were the first students to arrive and the last ones to leave. The school was like their second home because I was there also working. So they grew up literally in the school. The school was an extension of their home. And that's kind of endearing to me.
1: Education is also a powerful tool in reducing poverty. Goals of education.
2: You started out with your school, your approach. But it's flourished, and you now have franchises. Can you explain that whole process, how that began?
0: Well, yes. When I began teaching my own children, I did it. I read many, many books, but one that was very fundamental was Glenn Doman's How to Teach Your Baby to Read, and later on, How to Multiply Your Baby's Intelligence. So I began to learn a lot about that philosophy. I contacted them. I took courses. And then I began to work with them as a...
3: Everything, basically. I feel like the way they pour all this knowledge in my head, I can't learn that fast. I am a very slow individual. I will listen, and if it gets to the point where, like, they're taking too long to explain, I just stop functioning halfway, just, like, daydream. I have this blank face on my face when they're just, like, in blank face, basically. I feel like every time I'm walking, like, in day and in night, I have to check behind me every 24/7. Just out of safety and feel like anxiety and stuff. But besides that, nothing really happens. I just reach home safe and it's just my head like spinning, overthinking and stuff.
1: Friends like Troy White and Jaheim Kelly worry about safety, and that's making their educational experience a struggle. They are students at Brooklyn's Cultural Academy for the Arts and Sciences. The school isn't ranked very high. It's nearly 8,000 out of 24,000 schools in the nation.
4: Sometimes it can be very dangerous, especially close by this area. There could be shootings at literally any moment at any given time. Sometimes in my room, I can hear it. I worry. The instant like a shot goes off, I just sit there and my heart beats, you know, rapidly. Now just think about it. Interrupt my thought process, how my brain works. It interrupts everything. I can't think properly. I can't study properly. I can't do nothing.
1: Jaheim's father, Andy, isn't just concerned about safety. He's also worried about a lack of opportunity for the teens.
5: That's why I took him to school whenever I'm off. On my days off, I try to take him to school because every day you watch the news, somebody's got shot just by minding their own business, just by going to the store, just by sitting in their vehicle. And they got to do something about the gun violence in this city because it's getting out of control. In terms of violence, poverty, lack of opportunity, lack of resources. You understand? These are the areas that you see all of this happening. It doesn't happen in Manhattan and areas where schools are being funded properly. I don't want my son to go to school in an area where he's not safe. He's not guaranteed that.

0: he could walk from the bus stop to school safely because of what's happening around him, which is not his fault, but because of generation and generation of disparity that's been going on in our neighborhood and in our city and in our boroughs.
1: And here's why. Because New York has such a huge population, it relies on test-based school districting. So students who score higher on tests land in the higher-ranked schools. But critics say this only creates a self-perpetuating cycle of inequality.
2: The problem is that most parents, when they get the envelope to prepare for the test, they toss it. The reason why is because they would have to take the kid every Saturday down to Stuyvesant. From the Bronx down to Stuyvesant, I imagine you would have to sit there and wait for the kids because these are middle school kids. And it would be done over the summer as well as during the year. So what happens is that a lot of kids, like in our kids, the ones that are given that opportunity, they don't take it. Because of course, the parents, they're single parents. They work on the weekends and during the week, and they work long hours. If they're single parents, they have to support the family.
1: So many minorities in the city, lacking the advantages of wealthier students, find themselves victims of this system.
3: My name is John Mesereau. I teach high school seniors. My students are Black and Latino. I usually start the year with a unit on mass incarceration. And it's like a reality check, and when I went through those experiences, it just made, I mean, I always knew police brutality was, you know, a part of our society, but, you know, when you experience it firsthand, it kind of just wakes you up to that reality. It's racism in education, healthcare, housing, basically every system and every institution that we have. I learned how to navigate and, you know, fortunately, come out of those situations without, you know, any damage to like my life or my future. And for my own students and, you know, children someday, I'm just gonna teach them how to navigate those situations and how to keep their composure, because that's important. This picture right here was a shot of a basketball hoop in an abandoned school in Newark, New Jersey. I used to teach in Newark, and the school system there, when I was there, lacked like a lot of resources. Schools weren't, the buildings that I taught in specifically weren't really maintained well. A lot of that, you know, because of that, a lot of the students, again, in my experience, weren't really invested in the schools. So this, I felt like, was symbolic of that. It's almost like, symbolizes like an abandoned dream in a sense.
4: This is not a broken system. This is exactly the way this was supposed to be made. We don't actually have enough jobs to serve all of our graduates from high school and college, and we don't have enough systems of care to support vulnerable people, so we throw them into prisons, right? We over like disinvestment, the over policing, the under resourcing, the like strategic like undervaluing of these communities, and then you basically justify, you know, funneling them into the carceral state.
1: For Jaheim, Troy, and classmate Takaria, this system feels as though it's stacked against them, and it can be isolating and discouraging.
5: Sometimes, because I feel like just because I live here and I go to a school like that in this area, I feel like they're looking down on me. It can take your motivation away. It can make you just want to drop out of school, which is why I feel like kids out here that do, that be in gangs and stuff like that, it has something to do with issues when they go to school and they feel like, I don't even belong here. Like, you know, where I grew up, this, that, and the third, and they shouldn't have to feel that way just to go in the school building.
6: 2-1-3, 2-1-3, 1!

0: statistics are showing that our students are depressed at an earlier age than we've seen in the past. Post-pandemic, post-COVID, we're also seeing higher rates of young people, you know, suffering from depression and anxiety.
1: 。Facing the unknown is always difficult. In a world in turmoil, it's easy to lose orientation. But when the storms come, we have to see the possibilities, reinvent, find new opportunities, discover a path forward. CGTN, see the difference.
2: School is where we learn the skills and information we need to find our way in the workplace, and it's also where we learn to interact with those around us. It's where we make friends, learn how to cooperate, resolve conflicts, and form our sense of community. I spoke with Yazid Jackson, an educator working to help youth navigate these turbulent times.
3: Yazid Jackson served in several roles in Washington, D.C.'s public schools for close to 5 years. Now he's senior program manager for School Talk. That's a nonprofit that advocates for restorative justice in schools in an effort to help marginalized and isolated young people avoid expulsion or other outdated and rigid disciplinary policies. Yazid has spent 14 years teaching teens, encouraging them to learn from their mistakes. He works with students who would normally be left behind in the current educational system. He utilizes creativity, community, and mentorship to help those students flourish and succeed.
4: So talk to us about your, you know, personal journey through education and how you arrived here.
0: Yeah, no, appreciate the question. One, I never thought that I would work in education. I told myself at like a high school, I hated kids, like I didn't want to be around them. And I'm the youngest. I'm the youngest boy. I have four brothers, three sisters. So I was like the baby for a very long time. And my sister came around. She was great, but you know, I knew I didn't want to be around little people. At least I thought I did. However, like in my educational journey. You know, I speak with adults about it now. I probably can only remember like 5 teachers. I did not have a very impactful educational experience until I got to college. There was, you know, I didn't have a black male teacher ever in my life. I had a principal at one point in elementary school, but as I was, you know, working through sports, realized that there wasn't many people that looked like me in the space of education. When I got to college and I felt it was anthropology 101. My freshman year, I had an African-American male teacher, and his tone, his voice, his delivery, like, really spoke to me. And I'm like, wow, this seems pretty cool. Dropped it. I was actually going to school for sports medicine at the time, so I wanted to work with sports and training and things of that nature. No, never thought I would be here, even in this particular space, X amount of years later. But the journey that I've been on is one, making sure that I'm a viable representation of my community.
3: The pandemic exposed educational inequalities. With schools shut down, students had to go online to learn. Computers and the internet were essential for communication and learning. But for many vulnerable students, they were also out of reach, leaving them to fall behind in both school and socialization. Lowering

0: his life and why he was coming and acting out that way. And it's kind of, you know, it's not just education in terms of like you're looking at your notebooks and filling out. It's another form of education, which when you think about it long term, when you look at your life trajectory, it's really, really valuable.
1: Yeah, these are not only life skills, they're social skills. And in the communities that, you know, I've served in the 18 years or so in education, I've dealt with a very marginalized group of young people that some of these skills, if they don't have them, they're not going to live very long. Some of these are conflict resolution. Some of these are communication skills. These are, you know, practicing empathy and compassion, you know, based on the example that you gave. And it's also given language to be able to have a voice in different spaces. You know, traditionally, you know, we learn two emotions, you know, happy, sad, or angry, and not the host of emotions that come within the continuum or the sphere of our feelings. So, and being able to understand and identify our feelings will allow you to be able to communicate a little bit differently if you're noticing, you know, sensations or, you know, you're noticing some emotions in your body. Now you're able to communicate it in a way that's not just out of anger, because we don't function out of those two spaces very often within the day. And I ask, you know, individuals, you know, how many minutes were you happy today? Like, happiness is a very short window. Anger is a very short window as well. But disappointment may be hours. Guilt might be days. Abandonment might be years. And these are some of the things that, you know, our young people and adults are also grappling with as they're trying to, you know, kind of teach some of these strategies and really invite some of these practices within their classroom.
0: Yeah, and depression, too. I mean, that's huge too.
1: Depression,
0: right?
1: and you know, statistics are showing that, you know, our students are depressed at a earlier age than we've seen in the past, post pandemic, you know, post COVID. We're also seeing higher rates of young people, you know, suffering from depression and anxiety for a lot of reasons, of whether it's isolation, whether it's, you know, family dynamics, whether is deep-rooted trauma, violence, secondary trauma, education despair, food despair. So there's multiple reasons, you know, why we're seeing this at a younger age. And young folks are exposed to more also because of the internet. So they're also invited to some aspects of life that maybe we wouldn't have that accessibility to, you know, years ago.
2: So we have to understand.
3: Jackson knows it's needed. 19% of adolescents in the United States suffer from a behavioral or emotional disorder, a community. But not all policymakers agree with this strategy. They claim this method harms the education of others, which has sparked a debate on how we teach our children.
0: The governor of Nevada recently pushed back against restorative education measures. I'm sure you know this. He said one of the reasons was the schools were having a hard time responding to escalating violence. What would be your response to him if you could spend a little bit of time trying to explain it to him?
1: Yeah. Escalating violence seems like we would have to have harsher punishments. And I think we've seen nationally, violence has been increasing nationally for the last 30 years. And building more prisons haven't stopped violence. So what I would say back is, I don't think our judiciary system has, you know, slowed down because we've built more jails or we've modified laws and legislation. We're missing the key component in this work. And it's looking at the whole individual and operating from not a statistical standpoint or just through law and legislation and policy, but also looking at the human beings. And, you know, D.C. has, you know, we're dealing with violence in pretty much every major city, especially, you know, increases post-COVID and post-pandemic. And, you know, that may be a conversation for another day, and, you know, going to all those aspects. But it's about valuing the human regardless if they're the victim or the offender, and increased violence and increased incidents of harm. And to me, increased punishment doesn't fix

0: it. Increased care could and will. We have a lot of, you know, evaluation around and research and statistics around what does engagement look like, what does community look like, and then are we getting to the root? So a part of this work is also getting to the root cause of some of this behavior. What are the antecedent behavior? What has been the resources? Have we identified resources? Have we misdiagnosed? Have we overdiagnosed in certain situations? Have we provided the right people? How are we hiring? Are we hiring individuals that have these, you know, particular skill sets to work with individuals that may have been, you know, involved in incidents of harm and or violence? So I would, you know, I would ask back, you know, in response, what has been done? What has been unsuccessful? Have you considered? You know, if I had an opportunity to speak with that individual. And these are conversations that we're constantly asking, even in communities where they're in agreement. And those conversations still happen around around this work. And this work isn't, you know, you said monolithic. Like, this work is layered. And our communities change, our environment changes. So it's constantly really looking at it. And then it's also looking at accountability in a different way, of not looking at accountability just through a power dynamic, but looking at accountability through practicing and having self and social awareness around, yes, I did commit that. Yes, I did harm. These were not my intentions, but those things are practices that we really try to explore at an earlier age, where, you know, you spoke about, you know, young folks being in a circle. Those are practices, so when they're a little bit older, they can say, you know what, I didn't mean to do that, I actually did. How can I make things a little bit better or different? What do I need to do? And this is maybe what you need to do a little bit differently.
1: And difference is night and day.
0: Absolutely. And I ask, you know, school leaders, and we have conversations around, if a student doesn't have the skills, what is a loan going to help them with? If I don't have that skill, me being alone is not going to help me. But me having community can. I too have made that mistake when I was your age. Even though you made that mistake, you do have value. You do have purpose. You do, you know, you do have vision. And what we're trying to get away from is the exclusionary discipline. And we want to really make sure that community and relationships are still rooted, even if you do something negative or wrong. And it's also identifying, you know, like, what's troubled. You know what I mean? Like, we're all kind of troubled. I think people close to us will never call us perfect. And understanding that there are levels of trauma that may impact behavior. And then now we know how to provide support based on maybe what some of your challenges may be, so that you can, you know, we can kind of wrap our arms around you and support you while you're still responsible for your own behavior. And we're going to walk with you alongside of you and not exile you when you do something that doesn't really fit this particular community. And we want to make sure that we kind of wrap our arms around, you know, adults and young people, to make sure that even while they're going to make errors and mistakes, that they still have a community that's going to support them through it.
2: Here in the nation's capital, 1 in 4 children will not graduate from high school. Though this number has gone down substantially over the decades, this means that there is still much more work to be done on the ground, with role models like Yazid looking to make a difference.
1: Let me ask you about what you do. How is it transforming things, in a sense that are we seeing more and more of this in schools, or is it still kind of a niche thing that you're doing?
0: Yeah, so it's expanding nationally in a lot of ways, and implementation for individuals are at different pacing, depending on hiring, depending on budgets. But there are more schools really diving into making sure that SEL, social emotional learning, restorative justice, and other supports are really, you know, supporting the overall school community. So there has been a valiant effort and a push nationally, depending on, or not depending on, whether we're working with schools that have high suspension rates or high truancy. We want to make sure that this work is not just targeted for those demographics.

0: but making sure that this is a way that all schools need to kind of mobilize and operationalize from.
1: You mentioned something in our interview that really kind of struck me, which is, you know, you'd look at your teacher, they looked a lot like me and not like you. And you talked about the importance of that. And I'm sure there's a lot of young kids who look up at you and say, hey, you know, I can be something because of this guy. That's kind of neat, but it's also kind of a lot of pressure, I would think. Can you talk about that?
0: Yeah, I mean, it starts from, you know, a student asking me, how did you start what you're doing? How did you get into it? And me actually telling them my story. So the vulnerability of, you know, how I started and how other people have started really gives hope. And also, like, there are opportunities within this education field that they might be, you know, really interested in that they may not have known. What do social workers do? What psychiatrists, occupational therapy, speech pathology, things like that. So really giving them access to the information so that way they can explore and maybe have some vision. And also the curiosity of folks looking like them really holds a lot of power. And it doesn't say that, you know, we all have to have spaces where everyone look alike, because we do want to make sure that we have inclusive environments and diverse environments. But I also know the impact of identity and how that impacts a young person's ability to learn.
1: Long term, what's your hope for the education field?
0: My long term hope is that we continuously disrupt and challenge practices that we've come accustomed to, and continuously look at the individuals that's being impacted in a larger scope of the community and how we're impacting the community. And my hope is that we continue to really, really, you know, challenge ourselves, you know, within a growth mindset, that we look at innovation, we look at technology, and we look at hiring practices, we look at other characteristics that really is gonna support our work.
1: Great, thank you so much. That's it for this edition of Full Frame. Our thanks to Elisa Guerra and Yazid Jackson for their perspectives on education. If you know other visionaries you'd like to see on our program, email us at fullframe@cgtnamerica.com. From all of us on Full Frame, thanks so much for watching.

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1: The EU calls for an emergency meeting after a deadly migration surge into Spain's North African enclave. Dozens died in their desperate attempt to reach Europe. Hello, everyone, and thank you for joining us. I'm Asiye Namdar in Washington. U.S. embassies across the Middle East are urging Americans to consider leaving the region amid fears of renewed military escalation. Kuwait accused Iran of launching a wave of drone attacks on its soil. And while there were no U.S. strikes on Iran, President Donald Trump has warned to hit Iran very hard, perhaps as early as this weekend. Jagruti Dave begins our coverage here in Washington.
2: Those Iranian drones at Kuwait. Kuwait says it shot them down as the region is preparing for potential escalation. Tehran to replace the U.S.'s Patriot missile.

0: missile, their Tomahawk system, and other high-altitude interceptors. Now, all of these factors could be influencing the US's calculations about whether they're ready for an escalation that could spiral further. But then after that, the question is, and the question that people are already asking, is the US strategy of applying military pressure to bring the Iranians back to the negotiating table working? And a number of analysts are saying that ultimately it's not working, and even more pressure is not going to make the Iranians change course.
1: Meanwhile, Iran says it would retaliate against a new U.S. assault with strikes on Israel and U.S. installations across the Middle East. Ehsan Kevani reports from Yazd in central Iran.
2: The Islamic Revolution Guards Corps has issued a warning regarding a potential U.S. or Israeli strikes on Iranian energy infrastructure through its affiliated Taslim News Agency. A single shares. These are explicitly framed as legitimate targets that would be definitely destroyed by Iran. To underscore the credibility of that threat, Iranian sources have publicly named specific facilities, including the Sam Reef refinery in Saudi Arabia, belts with Exxon and Aramco investments, processing 400,000 barrels per day, and the Ras Laffan refinery phases in the UAE, backed by Chevron Phillips. Other cited assets include Q-Chem and Chevron's holdings in Qatar as well.
1: And how much do concerns about oil prices and financial markets factor into his calculations?
3: Yeah, thank you so much. Really an honor to be your guest. I think right now many people are very concerned about the crisis in the Middle East escalating to perhaps a higher level than we've seen at any point since late February. I think we're in a really dangerous situation, in part because both the Trump administration and the Islamic Republic believe that they can achieve what they want to through military means. And on the U.S. side, there's a view that just through a sufficient force, Tehran will be in a position where it has to capitulate. I mean, this is exactly what Trump has said. I think from the Iranian side, their view is that if they keep moving up the escalation ladder, that's their way to reestablish deterrence over the United States and to demonstrate to Washington that it has no means to achieve a military victory over Iran. And so with both sides having this assessment, it seems very it's difficult to imagine some sort of a de-escalation anytime soon or some sort of a diplomatic breakthrough. The stakes are very high, obviously, not only for everyone in the region, but worldwide.
1: Let me interrupt you. How much did U.S. and Israel miscalculate Iran's resilience, Iran's will to keep fighting?
3: Well, I think that the Trump administration went into this war with some very naive thinking. At least Donald Trump himself certainly did. You know, when this war began, we were hearing from Trump and those around him that there would be a victory for the United States within something like 4 to 6 weeks. Here we are quite a few months into the conflict. The United States is certainly very far away from having achieved any sort of a victory. What we are seeing now is the war is rapidly escalating and expanding. It's regionalizing, and there is no way in which the Trump administration is able to really sort of wrap this up in a conclusive way that positions the United States as the victor. So in my opinion, I think Israel did a lot, played a huge role in pulling the United States into this conflict, and I think there was a tremendous amount of miscalculating and just total naivete on the part of Trump and those around him.
1: Yeah. And, you know, Iran is now warning Gulf states not to allow the U.S. or Israel to use their territory to launch attacks. Of course, these are the same countries that have previously been targeted by Iranian drones and missiles. Giorgio, how much longer can these countries realistically stay on the sidelines?
3: Well, there's no doubt that the GCC states and other countries throughout the wider region are put in a very, very difficult situation as a consequence of this war. We should make the point that before February 28th, their leaders and policymakers were very realistic about how these attacks on Iran were to play out. While those in the Trump administration may have talked about limited strikes, officials in the GCC states knew that the fallout would be anything but limited. And now they have had to absorb so much of the damage caused by a war that they tried very hard to prevent. Obviously, Iran is trying to pressure them as much as possible to really close U.S. military in.

0: installations. And that is very clear that that's a message from Tehran. At the same time, Iran has chosen to respond to the American and Israeli aggression by targeting GCC states in a way that heightened their threat perceptions of Iran and have left them with the view that detente with Iran is going to be extremely difficult throughout this upcoming future. And I think, if anything, in, at least in the case of some of these GCC states, they're going to be keen to deepen their military alliances and partnerships with the United States, but also try to diversify their alliances and partnerships to become less dependent on the United States at the same time. At the end of the day, though, it is Iran, not the United States, that is their permanent neighbor. And I think in all six of the GCC states, there is an understanding that there has to be a way to try to find a new understanding with Tehran at some point, however difficult that's going to be.
1: Difficult indeed. We're going to leave it there. Giorgio Cafiero, thank you so much. Well, it's been more than 5 months since a U.S. strike hit an elementary school in the southern Iranian city of Minab. More than 150 people were killed. The vast majority were children. For families in Minab, the grief and loss still raw. CGTN's Sepehr Sarami recently visited the now devastated school and filed this report.
2: The world grasped, then looked away. But in Minab, the grief never left. Here, the dead will never grow old, and the living will carry the scars forever.
3: I found some of my son's body parts, including a hand and an ankle. I also found my husband's two legs and an arm. Neither of the bodies were intact.
4: Now, when I come to this school, I remember the days when I used to come here for my children, when they were playing in the schoolyard. But today, there is no sign of them. They are gone.
2: Those responsible have yet to answer for Minab. This was dismissed as a casualty of war, and the world looked away. But casualty is a euphemism. Here in Minab, we can see their empty desks and the open wounds of trauma that the parents will carry to their own grave. The scene behind me tells a story of heartbreak and loss. All these parents have come here to be with their children. These are the scars left by the U.S. and Israel's war against Iran. The cold data sets don't include the victims, a favorite color, their best friend, the future that lay ahead of them. The children of Minab ask for nothing but to grow up.
5: Going home is so difficult. Being at home is worse. I can't go where Fatima no longer is or used to be. I can't go home without her. A house where Fatima's voice used to fill is no longer a place I call home.
2: The impact that I feel here, the grief, the anger, the hopelessness that I can see here when the parents come and sit next to the graves of children, will remain here for a long time.
1: Been seeking U.S. approval for Ukraine to produce them domestically. President Trump initially agreed, later said no agreement had been reached, citing security concerns. In Peru, all 13 people have died in the crash of a small plane. It was carrying tourists near Nazca Lines. That's an archaeological site in southern Peru. The aircraft broke up and caught fire as it went down. The European Union will hold emergency talks next week on the migration crisis in Ceuta. A deadly mass migration attempt from Morocco to the Spanish enclave left more than 60 people dead as tens of thousands tried to reach Europe. CGTN's Ken Brown is in Ceuta.
6: A mass influx of migrants quickly became a mass exodus as tens of thousands who crossed the border to Ceuta returned to Morocco. Hundreds pass us every few minutes at the Tarajal border crossing. The Malak, I don't know where they are. One migrant after another tells us the same story. They came here to work.

0: to find a better life, but all they found was hunger and rejection.
1: Comer sim, mas trabalhar dinheiro não há.
0: So at least in Morocco they can eat, but there's no work there and they can't make money.
1: Tú trabajar mucho, ganar poco.
0: Work a lot to earn a little.
1: Yeah.
0: Right here behind me, we're watching the Spanish Border Patrol install a brand new floating barrier that the government says they're going to fortify to try and stop another mass influx. And on the other side of that, we're seeing the Moroccan authorities patrol the water, trying to stop new entries. Question is, where were they on Thursday when between 50 and 60,000 people entered in just a matter of hours? Morocco repeatedly refers to the Spanish port cities of Ceuta and Melilla in northern Africa as occupied territories and calls for them to be returned under Moroccan control. Spain's Prime Minister Pedro Sanchez has avoided pointing the finger at Moroccan authorities, but Sumar, a government coalition partner, has suggested that this may have been an operation aimed at destabilizing the Spanish government, which has long been critical of Israel's genocide in Gaza and has stood up to US President Donald Trump on NATO spending and the Iran war. The people here in Ceuta caught in dangerous tides of much larger geopolitical currents.
2: Now the latest showdown at the top of world football. UEFA says it has lost confidence in FIFA president Gianni Infantino in a blistering rebuke of his leadership. The dispute follows Infantino's controversial plan to bring private investors into World Cup, a proposal FIFA scrapped after global backlash. CGTN's Rahul Pathak reports from our London bureau.
3: Nothing short of a disaster for Infantino's credibility, especially when you consider that he was still basking in the positive afterglow after the World Cup. Remember, let's not forget that it was the most profitable World Cup in history, generated $15 billion for FIFA. He'd also just been formally endorsed by more than 200 FIFA members for re-election as president. So at the time, it was thought that Infantino was a shoo-in to be re-elected for a fourth term at the next FIFA Congress, which takes place next March. However, in the space of a week, Infantino has managed to unite the entire football world, which is no mean feat, let's be honest, in their opposition to this private investment plan, which on the surface has put his future as FIFA president in serious doubt. Just today, we've had a statement from European football's governing body, UEFA, saying that they lost confidence in Infantino. So you'd think that his position was untenable, but when it comes to UEFA, their relationship with Infantino has been bad for quite some time. He's far more concerned with his support, his standing in places like Africa and South America. Federations there have traditionally been big supporters of him, but even they voiced their unease to the plan. And if he can't get those federations back on side by that FIFA Congress next March, then he could have a serious problem. The speed of this story and how it's developed has surprised anyone, not least Gianni Infantino. Remember, this all started on the 28th of July when the UK's Times newspaper broke the story, forcing Infantino to admit to the private investment plan. Then on the 30th of July, the UEFA voted unanimously to boycott any future FIFA events, including the next World Cup, which includes Spain and Portugal as co-hosts. Also on the 30th, CONCACAF, which is the Confederation for North and Central America and the Caribbean, voted to reject the proposal. And a day later, we had Infantino announcing that the plans had been completely scrapped. Significantly, this came just a few hours after the Asian Football Confederation announced its opposition to the proposal. So definitely a bad couple of days, a bad few days for Gianni Infantino. But one thing you have to say about him, the man is a survivor. But he'll need all those survival tools or survival instincts if he is to remain as a FIFA president, which he's been at the head of world football for the last 10 years.
2: Rahul Pathak reporting. Wildfires in parts of Europe are being brought under, is also under control. But in Greece, flames are continuing to spread near the capital, Athens. Evangelos Sipsas is near one of the fires in Porto Ermeno.
4: Behind me, fire and thick smoke have covered the area of Porto Germano as hundreds of firefighters are battling a fire front that spread from Viotia into Attica. The constant and strong winds have created multiple fire fronts threatening the forest behind me, communities, and a number of houses in the region.
5: The fire began on Friday morning in Viotia and spread rapidly through dry vegetation toward the coast. More than 300 firefighters, 18 forest commando units, and 92 vehicles have been deployed. Aircraft and helicopters were also mobilized, but gale force winds and severe

0: turbulence forced authorities to temporarily suspend aerial operations. Emergency alerts have ordered residents and holidaymakers to leave several communities, including Porto Yermeno, Agia Paraskevi, Kriopiyi, and Ayios Nektarios. 12 people trapped near the beach were rescued by Coastal Guard and fire service vessels and safely transferred to shelter. Several homes have been destroyed or damaged while flames have swept through pine forest.
1: Coming up, the worst measles outbreak in the U.S. in decades. A look at what's driving the surge next.
2: 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See the difference.

0: China's third Ebola response team has arrived in the Democratic Republic of the Congo. Chinese officials say the situation remains severe, with response efforts under intense pressure. The latest team will support epidemic surveillance, patient care, and laboratory testing. The Ebola outbreak has infected more than 3,400 people in the DRC. More than 1,500 have died. An alarming spike in measles cases here in the United States, the worst outbreak in more than three decades. CGTN's Nitzo Soledad Perez takes a look at what's driving the resurgence and why experts say it's becoming a global challenge.
1: The U.S. has logged over 2,300 measles cases this year, already surpassing cases from last year, making the worst measles outbreak in the nation since 1991. Currently, Florida is ranked fifth in the nation for measles cases in 2026, driven largely by an outbreak tied to Ave Maria University in Collier County. Declining vaccination rates there have fallen far below herd immunity levels.
2: Measles transmission is very simply and very directly linked to the percentage of individuals in the country and in our community who are vaccinated. Measles itself is an extremely, extremely infectious virus. One individual with measles will, on average, will spread that infection to 17 other people in an unvaccinated population.
3: My children are not vaccinated. I haven't done that so far because they've been pretty healthy their whole lives.
4: It should be mandatory. Yeah. So vaccinate your children, please.
5: Here in Miami, a city defined by international arrivals, health officials are saying this isn't just a domestic story. It's a global one. And the numbers on every continent are confirming this story. Where vaccination drops, measles return.
1: And health officials say that the gap between falling vaccination rates and the required herd immunity threshold are what's driving measles infections back up. Nitza Soledad Perez, CGTN, Miami.
0: And that is the world today. Thank you for watching. I'm Asiya Namdar in Washington. For more news anytime, go to our website, cgtn.com.

0: Yao Yu Dao. The Bu Duo Shan leaves port and heads into the East China Sea. It will rendezvous with three other China Coast Guard vessels, forming a patrol formation around Yao Yu Dao. At sea, jurisdiction is often asserted through presence. Here, this is reflected in routine patrols in the contiguous zone, enforcement patrols within the 12 nautical mile waters, and the monitoring of passing vessels. Yi Dan is an officer aboard the Bu Duo Shan. The ship is a new generation China Coast Guard ship.
1: 编队在钓鱼岛及其附属岛屿周边海域开展常态化巡航。我们在此片海域全天候存在。这片海域是典型的亚热带季风气候，每年10月份到次年的4月份风浪较大。
0: Wang Ye joined the China Coast Guard in 2021. That year, the Coast Guard Law of the People's Republic of China came into force.
2: 我现在做的就是用我的行动去践行海警法。日本海上保安厅巡视船，这里是中国海警。

0: Amid these developments, China has stepped up its maritime patrols. These patrols are regularly documented in official releases and media reports. He Dan recalled an incident in which a Japanese fishing boat attempted to enter the island's waters. The Japanese escort patrol ship suddenly changed speed and made a sharp turn, forcing an abrupt stop and disrupting the Chinese patrol course.
1: 当时最近距离仅有20米左右，日方的行为非常挑衅。
0: Wang Ye said the provocations didn't stop. In one incident, a Japanese ship approached the Chinese formation, closing to within just 10 meters.
2: 当时的情况是很紧张的，海上视线不好，如果没有沟通的话，很有可能会引发误判，造成两船相撞的局面。船要泼近的时候，船很晃，我得抓住手边的固定物，尽可能的让自己保持平衡。作为现场的执法员，我也必须得保持冷静，态度坚决。你船已威胁我船航行安全。キセマ、こちらの航行安全を妨害した。请与我保持安全距离。こちらと安全な距離を守ってください。喊了两次。
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0: Shipborne helicopters play a vital role in maritime rights protection and law enforcement. Wang Kuei's helicopter unit has deployed aboard the ships on multiple occasions.
3: 当时我海上编队依法在钓鱼岛海域例行巡航时，发现日本民用飞机有进入我领空的趋势，直升机分队随即组织直升机出库待命，而后日机进入钓鱼岛皮田区，我直升机迅即起飞升空，依法对其警告驱离，日机被迫驶出我领空。
0: Friction in these waters has also taken other forms.In recent years, one point of friction has centered on scientific buoys near Diaoyu Dao. As part of a marine observation system in the East China Sea, it collects real-time ocean data for navigation safety. One of them lies about 50 nautical miles from the islands and has been in operation since 2013.
4: 全球的浮标有几千个，它的主要的目的就是为了获取海上的一些科学的数据，这个是为全社会，甚至于为全球来服务的。
0: Xia Wei says the buoys are scientific equipment, but in contested waters, even such equipment can become politically charged. Chinese analysts say such cases reflect a broader pattern, an attempt to gain effective control.

There are millions of stories. Each one can open new perspectives, new possibilities. Wherever you look, we are there. To see, discover, explore. We put the pieces together to find what really matters to you. All around the world, all around the clock. Our reporters are at home across the globe. From our headquarters in Beijing and production centers in Washington, Nairobi, and London, China Global Television Network. Stories from across the globe, reaching people across the globe. CGTN. 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

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Facing the unknown is always difficult. In a world in turmoil, it's easy to lose orientation. But when the storms come, we have to see the possibilities, reinvent, find new opportunities, discover a path forward. 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

All these blocks of whiteness were swarming on the water. I tried to capture the shifting shapes as well as the postures of these geese. Rather than the detail, I had to focus on the broad interactions of the white masses. The red spots would turn the masses into geese. Haste is no excuse for sloppiness. It's finally done, and I felt like having just climbed a 3,000-meter high mountain. How exhausting. In the image, the cooking fire and laden clothesline sensitively established the human presence. Combining the Western medium of oil painting with the time-honored aesthetics of China, Wu Guanzhong's Geese on Taihu Lake is regarded as a landmark in Chinese Impressionism.

In his early teens, while riding his father's fishing boat to school, Wu Guanzhong was always impressed by the quaint houses, bridges, and flocks of geese.

0: to move time and again. Such uncertainties never dampened his spirit. He sketched the landscapes that caught his eyes, and this nurtured the hope in his breast. In 1947, Wu Guanzhong left for Paris to study at the École Nationale Supérieure des Beaux-Arts. The young man marveled at the Western techniques and approaches, but not the content and subject matter. In his heart, Wu Guanzhong still yearned for the beauty of his hometown scenery.
1: Wu Guanzhong 呢，曾经在他的回忆里边呢，讲述过一个故事，就是有一次在画室里边来做人物模特的写生，当时的这个模特呢，身形比较硕大，他的老师就问他们一个问题：你们看到了什么？我看到的呢，是一个巴黎圣母院。
0: At that moment, it dawned on Wu Guanzhong how cultural differences had hampered his full appreciation of Western artworks. In spite of the sophisticated techniques, those paintings were too remote from the experiences of his childhood and youth.He began to question his purpose as an artist. Wu Guanzhong realized that the study of art didn't reside in Paris or in the studio of some established masters. It had to reside in his homeland and in his heart.In 1950, Wu Guanzhong returned to China and tried to apply Western visual vocabulary in painting the daily life of his home country. His series of landscapes captured the enchanting beauty of the Yangtze River, Yellow River, the mountains of Sichuan, and the waters of Eastern China.And the misery of the past also entered his imagery. Once he gazed at a garden wall covered with moss and veins, and noted that he could hear the weeping of his ancestors. The backdrop of mountains in the distance.

In 1936, he entered the Hangzhou Fine Art Academy. But as Japan launched its full invasion of China the following year, Wu Guanzhong and his school

0: In 2002, Wu Guanzhong became the first Asian to be honored as a correspondent member at the Academy of Fine Arts of France. He replied, "I grew up in the countryside. I was born and bred a Chinese."Geese on Taihu Lake. Landscape of northern country. Pine trees of Huangshan Mountains. And the free gorges. These paintings demonstrate Wu Guanzhong's love for his homeland, his beautiful China.
1: Images may appear to be identical, but looks can be deceiving. The difference is not always obvious. It has to be discovered. There are always different sides to a story. We put the focus on the details. To see more, to understand better. CGTN. See the difference.

0: Iran vows to retaliate amid reports the United States and Israel are planning one of the harshest bombing campaigns to date. Explosion in the center of Moscow. Three killed, scores wounded. The apparent target, a restaurant closed for a private event. And the EU calls for an emergency meeting after a deadly migration surge from Morocco into Spain's North African enclave. Hello, everyone, and thank you for joining us. I'm Asiye Namdar in Washington. U.S. embassies across the Middle East are urging Americans to consider leaving the region amid fears of renewed military escalation. Kuwait accusing Iran of launching a wave of drone attacks on its soil. And while there were no new U.S. strikes on Iran, President Donald Trump has warned to hit Iran very hard, perhaps as early as this weekend. Duguti Dave reports from Washington.
1: Those Iranian drones at Kuwait. Kuwait says it shot them down as the region is preparing for potential escalation. Tehran has accused America of stoking tensions after those reports you mentioned that says U.S. and Israel are considering fresh escalations over the weekend, potentially on energy infrastructure possible. Air